0: 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We're so glad you're here to listen. Today's program is part one of Pastor Allen's message called Stormproof Foundations, The Power of Repentance. Tune in tomorrow to hear part two.
1: And I want to continue a theme we've been working on called Stormproof Foundations. It's really taken from the parable that Jesus taught, telling us that there were storms coming. Storms, he said, were coming to everybody. The differentiating factor was the foundation of the home or the life to which the storms came. If the foundation is inappropriate, everything will be lost. If the foundation is built appropriately, we will withstand the storms. Well, when we have been warned by our Lord and our King that storms are a part of this present journey, it seems to me only prudent to be very busy establishing a foundation that will withstand the storms. And he said it was the one who hears his word and puts it into practice. So we're looking at some things that will give us a foundation that will enable our lives to be stormproof. In this session, we're going to look at the power of repentance. Thank you for that enthusiastic response. We'll start in Hebrews chapter 5. In the original manuscripts, there were no chapters and verses. Those were added later to help us reference the text so we could find the same passage. If there were no chapters and verses, it would be hard to find this sentence we wanted in the book of Hebrews. So sometimes the chapters come at inconvenient times. And I happen to think in this case, there's a chapter break, but there's not a break in thought. Says, we have much to say about this, but it's hard to explain because you're slow to learn. In fact, though by this time you ought to be teachers, you need someone to teach you the elementary truths of God's word all over again. You've heard them once, but you haven't learned them. You need milk, not solid food. Anyone who lives on milk, being still an infant, isn't acquainted with the teaching about righteousness. But solid food is for the mature who by constant use have trained themselves to distinguish good from evil. Maturity has some characteristics attached to it there. Constant use of what you've been taught and a training of yourself. Training is engaging in a behavior on a regular basis that will enable you to accomplish something in the future that you couldn't accomplish today, no matter how diligently you tried. We train for athletic competition. We train for almost anything where skill sets are required that require more than an interest or more than sincerity. Christians often make the mistake of thinking if they're sincere, that's enough. You can be sincerely awkward with the tools God needs you to be trained in. If I need surgery, I don't want a sincere person. I want a well-trained person. If I'm getting in the car and you're driving, I don't want it to be your first time behind the wheel. And I'm grateful that you love Jesus and you're going to sincerely do your best. I will walk, thank you. And Christians have been very sloppy. We thought, well, you know I haven't prayed much, but I had a real need and I was sincere. Well, you can be sincere and ignorant at the same time. And that's what the author of Hebrews is saying. You've heard the messages, but you haven't put it to consistent use. You haven't been in training and you still need milk. Chapter 6, therefore, because of that, let's leave the elementary teachings about our Messiah and go on to maturity. not laying again. And he's going to list the foundational principles that he said are the elementary principles of our faith. He lists a half a dozen. Not laying again, the foundation of repentance from acts that lead to death, and of faith in God, instruction about baptisms, the laying on of hands, the resurrection of the dead, and eternal judgment. And God permitting, we will do so. Those six things, the author of Hebrews says, are elementary concepts. Now, in this session, we're not going to do all six of them, I don't believe, at this time, as a part of this study, but I want to begin with this first one. We're going to explore a bit this notion of repentance and the power it has in our lives. But I would take that passage to remind you that it's really, you don't love God any more than you love His Word. Hard stop. So I meet people say, I love God. He's really important to me. I've never read my Bible. The names are hard to pronounce. You really can't make an argument that you love God more than you love His Word. You don't obey God more than you obey His Word. Obedience to God is obedience to His Word. If you just pick and choose the places you're obedient, you shouldn't imagine that you're truly obedient to the Lord. We want to build the foundation in two ways. We want to build the personal foundation that has to do with your personal choices towards the Lord and His Word. You also want to build a doctrinal foundation. I know that's not a popular word. Most of us don't even want to think about it. But the doctrinal foundation of the Christian faith will protect you in a season of increasing confusion, deception, apostasy. Significant percentages of churches with mainline churches, established churches, churches with long histories of good things have renounced the authority of Scripture. They reject biblical definitions of marriage, biblical definitions of human sexuality. That's not church. Amen. Not in the biblical sense. They can put whatever they want to on a sign. I can wear a t-shirt that says I'm an elephant. But it wouldn't make it so. And these six doctrines that are presented in Hebrews 6 take us from the starting point of the Christian faith to its ultimate fulfillment in eternity. They lead us from repentance of works that lead to death all the way to eternal judgment. You see, the Christian faith does not terminate in time. The objective of our faith reaches beyond time. We will make choices in time that may be perceived as detrimental by people who don't have a hope for eternity, because we understand that our faith reaches beyond the realm of time. It's very important. And in that third verse, the author of Hebrews says, God permitting, we will do so. That's an interesting phrase to me. Why would God not permit us to do so? Surely He wants us all to go on to maturity. Well, I've had the opportunity through the years to help be a part of a number of construction projects. And in order to build the building, you have to obtain necessary permits and you have to submit to an ongoing stream of inspections. And that begins with the moving of the dirt and the very fundamental foundations. If the foundation is inadequate, you're not going to be allowed to continue the process. You can't just build the building if the inspection says the foundation is inadequate. Because even in a simple construction project, we know that spells disaster. Well, I believe God is saying He's not going to allow us to go on to maturity, to continue to grow and to develop, to add layers to the narrative if we ignore the appropriate foundation. So why do we have so much immature Christianity? Because we haven't given attention to the foundation. God will permit us to mature and to grow and to move on to more places of significance and greater roles if we will give attention to building the foundation. We've grabbed the first stone and said, I've dealt with repentance. I've made a profession of faith. I'm finished. Repentance from dead works. Maybe stated in another way, repentance from works that lead to death. Dead works is anything done which isn't in faith. Not anything that's not done in church, but we learn to turn away from everything that's not done in faith. It's not necessarily a sinful life. We have had, the wrong often set of criteria. We thought, well, you know, I'm not doing anything that is blatantly sinful. I'm not transgressing any of the Ten Commandments. I'm not committing some form of immorality. I don't practice stealing. Therefore, you know, I'm fulfilling God's purpose for my life. I think you have misunderstood. God is asking us to do something more than simply avoid a sinful life. He's asking us to lead a life by faith. He said, without faith, it's impossible to please the Lord. So when we talk about repentance, I'm going to submit to you that you'll need to be willing to be repentant in the places where God showed you, not just of gross commissions of sin, but in places where you've been leading your life apart from faith in God. I think that will become more clear. You see, repentance is not an emotion. Repentance is a decision which emerges from our will. It doesn't originate in our emotions. You know, usually when we've done something wrong, we're not sorry until we're caught. That's another sermon. But true conversion, when the Spirit of God convicts us and we come to that point of fundamental repentance, true conversion reaches our will. It isn't an emotional response. It's not that we're overwhelmed with emotion. It touches our will and we say, I recognize the need to be different. Let me give you a definition of repentance. I think it'll help. The Old Testament is written predominantly in the Hebrew language, the New Testament predominantly in the Greek language. So there's a different word for repentance, obviously, in Hebrew than in Greek. And they have slightly different meanings. In the Greek language, the word for repentance means to change the way I think. So the first perspective on repentance is to change your mind, to change your will. I thought this was okay. I thought I was all right. I believed that this behavior was appropriate, that I could pursue it. Again, for the Christ follower, oftentimes, it's not about some gross expression of sin. It may just have been the wholesale pursuit of your carnal nature, that earthly, Adamic, selfish nature that says, I want, I think, I feel, and you pursue that with great enthusiasm. And perhaps the Spirit of God begins to convict you, to make you uncomfortable with that. And so the one portion of repentance is to say, I have to change the way I think. I don't think that's okay. I'm going to stop saying that's all right, because the Lord has shown me that for me, that's not all right.
0: We'll be right back. But first, Pastor Allen wants to share a limited edition commemorative set to help you celebrate God's faithfulness to our nation.
1: Hey, we're celebrating this year the 250th anniversary of the signing of the Declaration of Independence. What a wonderful privilege we have. You know, God has blessed our nation so many good things. People say to me, well, our whole history's not good. Well, folks, you know, my history's not great. Your family history's not perfect. But you love your family. You love your children. In spite of our weaknesses, well, our nation hadn't been perfect, but through that whole story, the goodness of God is evident. It still is. Let's ask God to bless America again.
0: As we celebrate our nation's 250th anniversary, it's time to reflect on the goodness and faithfulness of God. Our history isn't perfect, but when you look across the generations, it's clear that God has blessed America in remarkable ways, and we believe He's not finished yet. 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Now, let's get back to Pastor Allen with his message called Stormproof Foundations, The Power of Repentance. 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
1: See, legalism is a problem. Every group of religious people, every group, whichever group you put me in, you can include it. We make the sets of rules that matter to us. And I'll tell you what I've learned about religious rules. Mine makes sense and yours are stupid. Right, because you've arrived at some set of rules that define the boundaries that you think are normative for what it would be to be a God-honoring person. And somebody else has a different set of rules, and yours make sense, and theirs just don't. But legalism will always lead you into places that aren't good. So when the Holy Spirit begins to convict you, it isn't always about some overt rule. Don't drink that, or your hem can't be that short, or you can't wear makeup or jewelry, or some of you came from some pretty legalistic backgrounds. Or you can't read a translation other than this one. Or you have to be in church three times a week or you're not really saved. Or you have to be baptized in our pool. Or I don't know, the lists are endless. But the first, when the Holy Spirit convicts you, you say, oh, I haven't thought about that appropriately. And I'm going to change the way I think. Doesn't mean it's a rule for everybody. The Holy Spirit's dealing with you. Does that make sense? When you see an Olympic athlete, they've accepted discipline and they've engaged in training that you and I probably haven't. I know I haven't. Everything that goes on their fork, they think about. They think about their health and their well-being and their physical training every day. I think about mine on the way to the donut shop. Maybe one dozen is enough. And in your life, when the Holy Spirit, if he begins to convict you and you have that invitation to repentance, understand he's preparing you for something. Don't say, well, I know 10 people that do that and I'm better than them. You will forfeit what God is inviting you to. And we've had this backwards idea of saying, well, I know I'm born again. Why would I do that? Because you want to please the Lord. Because we want to go on to maturity. And God permitting, he won't permit us to go on because he can't let us build a 10-story building on a sloppy foundation. The Hebrew word for repentance suggests that you've been facing one way and you make a 180-degree turn and you take a new path. There's a physical change. So you put both words together, you get a pretty full picture of repentance. I've been thinking the wrong way. And because of that, I've been acting the wrong way, and I'm going to change. I'm going to change how I think. I'm going to stop saying that was right, and I'm going to change how I've been behaving, and I'm going to behave in a new way. Now, here's the punchline. Biblically, faith emerges only after repentance. If you want to grow in faith, and most people I know that are sincere Christ followers would like to have greater faith. You see, the challenge, I think, it's a major problem what Christians wrestle with is the result of the lack of repentance. We've never really changed our minds. We just think, well, you know, it's what God wants. We never came to the place where they're like, I don't want anything to do with that. I used to think, I'm not okay with that anymore. And we're double-minded. And we're truly reluctant to fully submit to the authority of Jesus and God's word. I better keep one foot outside because I might have to take care of myself. I might have to be the provider. I might have to trust in me more than God. And we're double-minded. Biblically, there's a very clear statement about this. Look at James 1.

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5: Joy to gloom, humble yourselves before the Lord, and he will lift you up. Humility is necessary for us to overcome being double-minded. Humility is not saying, I have no value. Humility is not saying, I'm just a weak worm of the dust and there's nothing in me that has any merit. Humility is a right evaluation of who God made you to be. It's a recognition that you have some strengths and you have some areas that are not so strong. Oftentimes we're mad at God because we wanted to have strengths in areas where we don't. And we don't have the humility to accept ourselves the way God created us. So we spend our whole lives angry at God, filled with pride and selfish ambition and carnality. I'm not saying you're not a Christian. I'm saying you forfeit your future of significance in the kingdom of God. You spend your whole life with a pacifier and a rattle. We should humble ourselves. But I wanted to, okay, I got it. I heard. But there's a creator and he made me. There was a time in my life I thought it would have been wonderful to have been 6'6". Had layers of lean muscle. And then God made me. In Luke 15, we have a biblical picture of repentance. It's the prodigal story. The young man who asked for his inheritance and he left home, went far away from home and lived a very rebellious life and finds himself destitute. And Jesus gives us kind of his end place. He said, when he came to his senses, he said, how many of my father's hired men have food to spare? And here I am starving to death. I'll set out and go back to my father and I'll say to him, I've sinned against heaven and against you. I'm no longer worthy to be called your son. Make me like one of your hired men. So he got up and he went to his father. You know the end of the story, most of you, I suspect. But it's his attitude that I want to call your attention to. He had to change the way he was thinking. Up until this point, he thought the best life was away from the authority of his father. He wanted to be independent. He thought he could make a better life for himself than the constraints that would have come with the authority of his father. He thought his problem was a resource issue. So he got what he believed to be unlimited resources, and he escaped the authority that had been over his life. And he drove himself to the point of almost complete destruction. And he found a place of repentance. He said, I have been thinking wrongly. I will go home. I would rather be under my father's authority and be destitute, be a servant, than stay where I am. And then he changed his behavior. He said, I'll not only think it, I'll go back and say that.
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12: In addition to taking care of one another inside the church, what if we developed a lifestyle taking care of the most needy outside the walls of the church? How would that change the community and our city? Bob Moffitt, president and founder of Harvest Foundation in Phoenix, along with Pastor Julian Gibb, talk with pastors and leaders about how sacrificial love by those in the church to those in need outside the church has helped people see and embrace Jesus Christ. It's that demonstration of Jesus' greatest commandment that we'll hear more about today on The Kingdom and Its Stories.
13: Well, good morning, good afternoon, good evening, wherever you are around the world, a warm welcome to you. My name is Julian Gibb, and today we're blessed. We're very excited to have Dr. Carolyn Weber come and join us here on the show today. And you may know her as Caro, you may know her as Miss Drake, all sorts of names. But Dr. Carolyn, welcome to the show.
14: Thank you so much for having me, Julian. It's a delight to be here.
13: Now, over a number of months, I'm in various company and doing various things. And people just keep saying to me, oh, so, you know, you lived in Oxford for a while and we spoke about that. And have you read Surprised by Oxford? And I'm like, do you mean Surprised by Joy? They go, no, Surprised by Oxford, you know. And they started telling me about this book. And so I was like, no, I haven't. And they told me a bit about it. And then a few weeks later, someone else will start telling me about this book, Surprised by Oxford. It got to the third person. And I was like, okay, I'll look it up. And so I went onto the video and watched the video and thoroughly enjoyed the movie that they made. And I've got a whole lot of questions with that. And then, of course, read the book. And I would really strongly advise anyone, if they want an inspiring but also funny and enjoyable read, to read it. Surprised by Oxford. You can get it pretty much everywhere, try Amazon for a start. But Caro, if I may, tell us first of all a little bit about yourself, your background. Where are you from? You know, your childhood. Just give us a little bit of a background to yourself.
14: Well, I come from a mid-sized town in Canada. Just very nothing spectacular. I just a town called London, Ontario, actually, which is like a little London, England. So we have a little Thames River. We have a Stratford-upon-Avon festival, Shakespeare festival in our Stratford, which is actually quite well known. We have a large university, several really good hospitals. So I would say overall, it's quite an intellectual type of town, probably. We get a lot of doctors, students, things like that. But I think also a town that is surrounded by rural areas, farming and that too. So it's kind of an interesting mix. So I grew up with a loosely Catholic background, very loosely European Catholic background, Hungarian immigrant grandparents. Once they passed, like many others, didn't go to church, you know, so I didn't really grow up with a faith per se. But in this milieu, that was, I think a lot of people in my area grew up feeling fairly self-sufficient. They didn't need God, you know, you're sort of in a comfortable middle class to affluent area. But my family ended up, my parents had been self-made. My father had come from a poor background himself and had been very successful in business and ended up actually being charged with fraud and arrested and had a breakdown, and his whole life sort of spiraled from there. And my mom ended up raising us alone. So I was also from a broken family in many ways. So I would say, and quite impoverished eventually as well. But I think a home I would have described as, you know, loving enough to get by, close to my siblings. My mom really enjoyed school, really enjoyed things. You know, oftentimes there wasn't enough to eat. Oftentimes there, you know, weren't, there were things to worry about, but also broken enough not to deserve God's attention. So I didn't really grow up with a faith, but also with a growing, I think a growing skepticism or cynicism towards fathers in general at first, like fathers who left. I love my father dearly, didn't understand in many ways what had happened. Saw my mom working harder and harder, but also not really thinking that there was a God eventually that cared, or, you know, if I wasn't going to trust in this eternal father, you know, when an earthly father wasn't dependable. So I would say by the time I got to high school, I would have defined myself as agnostic because I couldn't disprove God. And I ended up, after my undergraduate work, receiving a full scholarship to study at Oxford, which was a huge surprise, did not anticipate that. So by the time I arrived at Oxford University, I was really, yeah, I had to study world religions for my MPhil at the time. But I was fairly open to all religions. I was somewhat cynical about Christianity being anything that could be relevant to my own life. Mm.
13: And so there you are, you're in the seat of learning, clearly the finest university in the world. And
14: I think so.
13: A little bit of bias there, but you're surrounded by academics and people of brilliance. And so there you come, and you know, you're well, according to the film and the book, you know, you're kind of a hot-headed, a motivated young lady who's going to come in and she's going to earn this degree and work hard, and nothing detract her or take her attention away from getting this PhD, this prize mm-hmm. goal. So clearly that's a very good goal. You know, it's something that you know people should aspire to in the academic world and so forth. But why was it such a big deal to you to get this PhD?
14: That's a great question, because you're right. I think it's wonderful to be motivated for all sorts of things or wherever our gifts and that take us. But I think there's also a time which it tips into control. It tips into fear, acting out of fear. So I think on one level, I did want a PhD so badly because I came from a background that very much was excited and honored education. I had a wonderful mother that introduced a lot of the arts and music and literature to us, and an immigrant background, right? In the sense of people have worked very hard and sacrificed very hard for their children to have an education. I also loved my studies. I loved them passionately, really enjoyed them. Also reading sometimes could be an escape as well, physically, literally leaving to go to a library or something, but also an imaginary escape from really quite some of the difficult things at home. And my father would return and be really aggressive or violent at times, or just also the ability to escape imaginatively from other things. So there was a lot of currents under it, like for any of us. And if you have a particular passion for something, which many do, that's a gift and a joy to pursue. But sometimes it just eclipses all other things. You know, you feel very much that your value is associated with it. So there was a great love and passion, honestly, behind all of it. And yet there was also, I think, an incredible dependence on myself and on my own self-sufficiency, and the fact that somehow I could accumulate information, knowledge, not understand that distinction from wisdom, you know, that would be a way that I could be able to manage my own life.
13: So clearly your mother is a wonderful person, hardworking, encouraging. But was it hard for you, therefore, I think you commented, to trust on this supposed divine father being? Did you view like your father, who, of course, you love dearly? Was it difficult to take that trust in your father or in anyone because of having been let down as a youth?
14: Well, I remember when I was studying psychology in, as well as an undergraduate, there's a theory that we formulate our concept of God based on our fathers. That runs deeply in many ways. If they were intermittent, if they were positive, you know, that sort of thing. And I do think, of course, that contributes. We do have father wounds, and our parents are very important in shaping who we are. Obviously, they're, you know, it's cosmos tilting when we lose them, regardless of our relationships with them. That shifts everything in a way. So I think yes, there was a sense of confusion, betrayal, especially, I think, from my particular story, and we all have similar ones in many ways, but of having something that was safe that was taken from us. Or something that, you know, when there's trauma that's introduced, but there's no one to help you process the trauma or understand what was going on. And I think in the sense of my dad's long absences as well, and my mom eventually started drinking more heavily too. So there was alcoholism in the family. And so those kind of things end up, you know, coming into that sense of trust, of deciding, okay, I'm the only one I can really depend upon. And I need to be able to make these things work. And I think when you come from also a disadvantaged background, there's so much pressure to get yourself out, not just materially to succeed, but to be able to, how can I get myself out of these circles, of these patterns? And I'm the only one that is going to ultimately be able to do this, or that I can ultimately trust. Mm-hmm. And that can go through our lives with all sorts of, you know, situations. So I think that was formative for me when I was young, was having that trust really rattled.
13: Mm. And you had the intellectual ability as well, you know, to thrive in the academic environment. And so there you are, a Canadian in Oxford. You're starting, you're sort of working on your dream. Things are looking good. You had, as you say, like it was kind of like myself, sort of an agnostic belief in Jesus. But, you know, is he even really relevant in this day and age? You know, is there, why do I need to, there's so many things I need to be doing. Why do I need to focus on him? Is he even relevant or helpful? And so there you are. You're doing well at Oriel College. Is that correct?
14: That's where I matriculated. Yeah.
13: Yeah. Excellent. And so there you are. And something caught you by surprise. Something came after you. Well, two things came after you. One was a tall, dark, handsome American guy. And I have to say, a break from the script, I have to say, I thoroughly appreciated you in this book, but he's my hero.
14: Well, that's really sweet. I'll have to see if I can drag him off of his Zooms to say hi, but yeah.
13: And so those of you who haven't had the joy of reading the book, this young man, Kent, just seeks to in a really nice way follow Carolyn in order to speak to her about the faith, and no doubt, of course, he's got an interest in her. But anyway, just his ability to keep going and keep going and keep going, is, I take my hat off to him. But back to the script. So this other than this tall, dark, handsome young man, you were surprised by something else when you arrived in Oxford over time, and what was that?
14: Well, I do think God speaks to us in our different love languages, you know, and we all have different ones. And for me, it's literature and words. And I do remember stumbling into the quad, literally at Oriel, and seeing my name. I saw Caro over, right over from Carolinas. Yeah, from the King Charles, you know, right over the refectory in the front. And I thought, okay, that's weird. And it was just tugs like that after that. I was, as I mentioned before, was studying world religions. Julian, I was starting to talk with people about Christianity more seriously. Friends who were Christians, this young man that you mentioned was one of the first people to really clearly articulate the gospel to me. So I think when I said before, you know, I was just sort of from, you know, a nondescript background, you know, like many other kids from broken homes, many other people from mid-sized towns, many people who, you know, read horoscopes and listen to, you know, rock on the radio station, and, you know, and hang out with their friends. Jesus was not really someone I knew of. I only knew of him really through the media, which is not a great source of knowing who Jesus actually is or professes to be that we can make a decision about. So, you know, the God thing, okay, that could be tolerable, but, you know, Jesus was really the line in the sand. And I started hearing more and more about this Jesus. What was interesting is, as a graduate student at Oxford, the graduate student body is really quite cosmopolitan. So people are from all over, and I was staying in graduate quarters there, and I was meeting Christians from all over the world. And that just blew me away, because they all believed in the same Jesus and who he was, regardless, you know, of where they're coming from. And I was on a Commonwealth scholarship. So I was also with students from around the world in that grouping, but also some from very, very poor countries, much greater poverty than, you know, what I would have had in Canada, but still, who knew what it was like to study and be hungry and to not be able to fail. And they believed in this Jesus. And so I thought, well, okay, I'm going to read this Bible. I've never read it before. I've read, you know, bits and pieces. Some things were familiar from my grandparents that had planted some seeds, but I'd never read this Bible cover to cover. And I thought, that's fairly hypocritical of me as a literature person. So that was one of the things I started doing at the beginning, as I was kind of just researching and then thinking about these Christians. And that was incredibly inconvenient, because as soon as I got through Genesis, I thought, uh-oh, this actually really makes sense. Really makes sense.
13: I've got written here in the notes, inconvenient, the word you just said.
14: Inconvenient. Because I really thought I would read it and it would be hokey. It would be out of, you know, irrelevant, this archaic book that didn't make any sense. But I don't know if it's just my heart as a trained reader for symbol, metaphor. That's just one of my strengths and loves. But I read Genesis and I thought, oh my goodness, like the fall just explained to me entirely, whoever you read it, literally, figuratively, whatnot, the impact of sin, the impact of our choice for self over other. And particularly over God, the ordering of our loves made sense. All of these things, I couldn't plumb to the depths of it. It just, all these individual stories were so powerful and made sense about my own human nature and people I knew. But then the overarching story, you could not have made up, you know, all these pieces fit into this with prophecy and that as well, that I found it incredibly insightful about human nature. And also laying out a God who was orderly and that it made sense. It was a comprehensive and a comprehensive faith and a comprehensible faith. And I had not anticipated that.
13: I don't know if he actually said it himself, but William Wilberforce, at least in the film, he was talking to his servant saying how, you know, he admitted to his servant he'd come to faith, you know, and how it was like grossly inconvenient.
14: Yes. Well, it is, because, yeah, it is. And I think Lewis expresses some of that, right? You know, like being dragged kicking and screaming type of thing. Like there's this way in which it is inconvenient because you've been busy mocking it or dismissing it as trite or not really giving it serious thought. And then it's, you can't unhear the gospel once you hear it.
13: So what did you think of the gospel? How did it jump out of you, or scripture as a whole? You know, how did it have an effect upon you? I'm assuming that it wasn't, you know, on Thursday you read Genesis, you know, on Tuesday you gave your life to Christ, you know. I mean, what was the journey, the process? And also I'd like to know, what was the internal wrangling, you know? So there's the academic secular environment that you're in, that you've come from, that you found your identity in, now wrestling with this this faith. How did that work out?
14: That's a great question. Because we wrangle with that regardless of what sphere we're in, you know, wherever we're in the world. But I think it was a great blessing to be at Oxford, having this experience, because there's a great openness to conversation and discussion and debate. So even if there's antagonism towards the faith, which there is in academia at large, and I certainly had some of that, but and very much so in the States, but at Oxford, there's a great respect for conversation and discussion. So I felt, as I was reading the Bible, on one level, scripture was just incredibly moving and powerful. And even the bits that didn't make sense or seem strange or odd, you know, historically there was an understanding for them, but overall in our human nature, they really made profound sense. And there was a lot of things that I think scripture, I agree with Bonhoeffer, you know, there's nothing like scripture. You know, you could read a poem about the Bible, but it's still a poem about the Bible. But when you read the Bible, there's something different that happens. And I used to wonder, what does this mean, living word? You know, this weird thing, all these weird things. Christians sound weird. You know, the living word, the precious blood of Christ. I'm like, what does that do? You know, like, you know, and having life in abundance and all this weird stuff Christians say, that I realized that these really deep things had deep meanings. Like they were real. There was something different about reading the Bible. There was something that spoke to me differently every time. There was something that seemed to be moving at work in it. Dare I say a Holy Spirit, you know, and that I would find something I had read would come up with something very important for my life. And it read differently than any other text I had read. And yet I realized every other text I had read and was continuing to read pointed to that one, and to the glory of God. And there was no way to unsee that either. So I was moved by the power of stories and stories within stories, and also then how Jesus told stories, you know, that he was a storyteller, and where he meets us where we're at. And I think it was meeting the personhood of Jesus and beginning to also see and really, really sit with and think about what those trite statements or stereotypes really mean. You know, there are huge questions we come across, like how can we reconcile suffering, you know, with a loving God? How can we think? But again, I think I felt, Julian, like, you know, you can't always have the answers for all of that. And here we have a God that has enough mystery for that too. We can't know it all. And if we do know, if we do pretend to know it all, we're arses. And and I think that's the whole point of the fact that we are, is why we need Jesus. So, I mean, there's that the sacrifice on the cross, what he did on the cross, the giving out of his, being healed by his blood, the fact that God gave his most beloved son, which is a more powerful thing beyond even giving himself, just that complete and utter outpouring of love, that there could be that kind of love, that kind of sacrifice, that kind of extension to have right and righteous relationship. And we still hum and haw. Just really blew me away. And the pain that would cause a loving God. But the questions of suffering, how can there be a loving God? Those are all really important and necessary questions for sure. And I don't think we will always know answers on this side of heaven. But there was something about the crucifixion in its horror and in its prophecy and in its brutality that made suffering not trite. You know, it wasn't something that is looked over by a loving God. It's not something that's dismissed or not recognized or seen or noted. It's actually made very, very holy, and we are seen and recognized. Our tears are gathered. They're going to be redeemed, not just thrown away, but redeemed. And so all these things moved me so much more, even that a resurrected Lord with Jesus, a resurrected Jesus would have the wounds, would still bear the wounds in his resurrected body, spoke to me the fact that this can't just be mumbo gumbo, you know, like that's a very, to think that my wounds, all of our wounds matter, will be restored in them. But I agree with Lewis in The Weight of Glory in that essay. If we actually really, really took the Lord's promises fully for what they are, we wouldn't be able to bear the weight of the glory. So here we are with just glimpses of it on this side. But even in my darkest moments, or the moments that come in with doubt, or the moments that come in and out, for I think for all of us at times, but even especially in those earlier stages, there just was always something still that is so profound in its beauty and mystery in scripture and in the personhood of Jesus that I can't deny.
13: You really caught the Jesus bug, didn't you? I have to say, I like your quote as well. That should have to be a new quote. You know, you put that in your next book. But talking of quotes, before you became a believer, you actually met one of your professors, and I'll change the word slightly. But he said, you know, our life is about honoring Jesus, honoring God and serving him, and the rest of it is trash.
14: Yeah. you gave a much a nicer euphemism than even the Apostle Paul.
13: There we go that you say how that struck you, because the person who said it was a gentleman, you know, this and that, and also a highly renowned academic, but there he is suddenly talking to you about all this was futile in the end and frail and will fall away. Except how did that strike you then and there?
14: I mean, at the moment I was really offended, you know, the gospel or statements about really throwing down the gauntlet as to what is eternal and what isn't can be very offensive. And to our pride and to the world that we built up around ourselves. It's not offensive in and of itself. It's actually, I remember Earl Palmer, when I listened to him at University Presbyterian years ago, and it threw me out of my chair because he said, Jesus is the norm. I'm a fully capable being of making decisions and make, you know, choices and stuff for myself that are entirely rational and well-informed and everything. Well, you know, all the whatever, I don't lie, I don't murder, all those things, whatever. You know, the things that we self-justify. So when you put Jesus actually in front of that, you realize like, I'm not the norm. This is a problem, actually.
13: Well, let me pause there for a second, if I may. 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
22: 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Without knowledge of our constitutional rights, we will fail to realize when they are violated.
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0: The stories in Genesis, well, they read like a novel. One family line traced through ambition, love, danger, and deception. Brothers turn against one another. Parents rush to help one child while another is left to suffer alone. It's human nature on full display. I'm Steve Schwetz, and I'm glad that you're here as we look at God's Word in a fresh way on Through the Bible. Now, this time on the Bible Bus, we're surveying the life of Jacob, and we've already seen how his actions came back to haunt him, how he deceived only to be deceived himself. He hurt his brother, and now, after 20 years of running, he's about to face him again. So open your Bible to Genesis 33 and find a good seat for more of the story. And while you do, let's hear from a couple of our fellow passengers, this time writing from India. First, we hear from Darwat, who shares, "In order to get relief from my family problems, I became addicted to alcohol. During this difficult time, I came across your program. The counsel I received through the audience relations team has been a blessing to my wife and me. I was able to share my problems and express my feelings, and my doubts were resolved. We started listening to the program as a family, and we pray every day. God has brought peace into our family, and I have gradually reduced my drinking. I am thankful this program came into my life at the right time. Please pray that I will stay connected to God and for the unity in my family as we continue walking with the Lord." And then Eshwar tells us this, "I am a farmer, and I have three daughters. There were family issues every day and misunderstandings between my wife and me. One day, I received a flyer on my way home from the farm. When I reached home, I called the number and shared my problems. The counseling I received helped me, and I began listening every day. At that time, we didn't know how to stand together as a family. But after listening to the messages, my wife and I decided to be strong together and see things in a positive way. We began praying to God every day as a family. God is blessing our family with what we need. Recently, we built a new house. We were once almost broken, but now we are building a home together. I can see this is a blessing from God." Well, these are powerful letters from India, aren't they? And I echo their gratitude and say thank you to those who pray and financially support the Through the Bible program and the in-country teams who faithfully serve our listeners like these. You know, your prayers and gifts are making a real difference in lives and communities around the world, so thank you. Let's pray. Father, we ask that many more would find eternal life in your Son as they hear your word taught on Through the Bible. May this study be a turning point in the hearts and homes as we take your word to heart. In Jesus' name we pray. Amen. Turn now to Genesis 33 as we continue through the Bible with Dr. J. Vernon McGee.
1: Now today, friends, as we come to this 33rd chapter of the book of Genesis, we're following along in the life of this man, Jacob. Now, last time we saw what we call the high point in his life, and that high point was that he met God. God went after him. That night, we're told a man wrestled with him, and the man did the wrestling, not Jacob. He's not looking for another fight. He's got enough trouble on his hands. He has Uncle Laban back of him and brother Esau ahead of him. And the last time he saw both of them, they were breathing out threatenings against him. And this man, Jacob, is not in a position to take on someone else. And therefore, the man took the initiative. He was the aggressor. And as we said, it was the pre-incarnate Christ. Now, if you'll notice how God dealt with him, how the Lord dealt with him, this man, Jacob, refused to give in at first. That's typical of him. And he knew a few holes. He thought that after a while he'd be able to overcome. He found out he couldn't overcome, but he would not surrender. And so what did God do? Well, absolutely, God in a moment with his superior strength could have pinned his shoulders down. But may I say to you, he wouldn't have pinned his will down. It's like the little boy I told you about. His mama made him sit in the corner in his room, and after a while, she heard a noise in there, and she said to him, "Willie, are you sitting down?" And he said, "Yes, I'm sitting down, but I'm standing up on the inside of me." And old Jacob would have been standing up on the inside of him. He wasn't ready to yield. And notice how God did it. He touched the hollow of his thigh, just a touch of the finger of God, and this man becomes helpless. But you see, God's not pinning his shoulders down. This man keeps on with him, and Jacob holds on to him. The man says, let me go. And Jacob said, no, I want your blessing. He's now clinging to God. The struggling and striving is over. And from here on, I think you're going to find a man, not in a moment's notice change, because psychologists tell you today that these habits we form, they set up certain synaptical connections in our nervous system, and we do things by habit. We're creatures of habit, and this man will lapse back in his ways many times. But I want to tell you, we begin to see something in the man now, and before we're through with him, why, we find that he is a real man of God. Actually, we see him at home and in the land of Haran. He's a man of the flesh. And then here at Peniel, at the brook Jabbok, he's fighting. And now after this, and on down into Egypt especially, he's a man of faith. First, a man of the flesh, a man that's fighting, struggling, and then a man of the faith. Now, that's the Apostle Paul. There were three periods in his life. He was converted, and then he thought he could live the Christian life. And that's where I made my mistake when I became a Christian. I frankly thought I could live the Christian life. After all, Vernon McGee didn't need any help. I could do it as easy, but I didn't do it. That was the hard part. And that is the part where you'll recall that Paul had his problem. What I would not do, I continue to do. And he found out that there was not only no good in the old nature, but there was no strength or power in the new nature. And finally, we hear him crying out in Romans 7, verse 24, O wretched man that I am, who shall deliver me from the body of this death? And then something happened. I thank God through Jesus Christ our Lord. And it's through him that you'll have to do all your thanking, because that's where your help is going to come, through him. So then with the mind, I myself serve the law of God, but with the flesh, the law of sin. And that's the way that it is with all of us. We have that old nature, and it can't do anything that'll please God. In fact, Paul went on to say that it was an enmity against God. They that are in the flesh, Paul said, cannot please God. Romans 8:8. You cannot please God in the flesh. And it's not until you and I yield to him, and yield means it's an act of the will of a regenerated person yielding to God. What a picture that we have here. And all of these things happened unto these for examples unto us. Now, we are going to follow Jacob from here on, and something happens in the 33rd chapter. Almost think we've met a new man. To tell the truth, we have met a new man. Now let me read chapter 33, verse 1. And Jacob lifted up his eyes and looked, and behold, Esau came, and with him 400 men. And he divided the children unto Leah and unto Rachel and unto the two handmaids. He wanted to spare his family, you see. So he separated them. And he put the handmaids and their children foremost, and Leah and her children after, and Rachel and Joseph hindermost. And he passed over before them, bowed himself to the ground 7 times until he came near to his brother. You know, I'd love to have had a picture of Jacob meeting his brother Esau. I suppose he was a mile from him, and he started bowing. He came with his hat in his hand, because this man Esau has 400 men with him. And this man, Jacob, doesn't know how he's coming, whether it's as a friend or foe. Now notice, though, verse 4. And Esau ran to meet him and embraced him and fell on his neck and kissed him, and they wept. Well, they're twins. They're brothers. And let bygones be bygones. I think Esau, God had certainly touched him, because he had sworn vengeance that he'd kill his brother. Now, will you notice, and he lifted up his eyes and saw the women and the children and said, who are those with thee? And he said, the children which God hath graciously given thy servant. Then the handmaidens came near, they and their children. They bowed themselves. And Leah also with her children came near and bowed themselves. And after came Joseph near and Rachel, and they bowed themselves. And he said, "What meanest thou by all this drove which I met?" And he said, "These are to find grace in the sight of my Lord." Jacob, I think, believes for a moment that his strategy of approaching his brother had worked. But notice, it wasn't necessary. And listen now to Esau, and what a change. And Esau said, "I have enough, my brother. Keep that thou hast unto thyself." "I have enough, my brother." That's what Esau said. "You didn't need to send that to me. After all, Esau had plenty." And Jacob said, "Nay, I pray thee, if now I found grace in thy sight, then receive my present at my hand. For therefore I have seen thy face as though I had seen the face of God, and thou wast pleased with me. Take, I pray thee, my blessing that is brought to thee, because God hath dealt graciously with me, and because I have enough." And he urged him, and he took it. You know, this is almost a humorous scene. When, up to the time that Jacob left home, these two fellows were after each other in the flesh, each one trying to get something from the other, and especially Jacob. And now we find Jacob in a new office altogether. Here he is insisting that his brother take a gift, and his brother insists, "Why, Jacob, I have plenty. I don't need it. You don't need to give it to me. It's not essential." And Jacob insisted. And believe me, friends, something's happened to the boy. He's like Zacchaeus up the tree. You know, when our Lord got him down and went into his home, something happened to Zacchaeus when he came out. He said, "I'm no longer the tax collector that's been stealing from people and being dishonest. I now want to return not only anything I've taken in a wrong way," and you can be sure he had, "but I want to restore it fourfold." What a difference. What a change had taken place. And you certainly knew which house Jesus had visited. And certainly here's a man that's a little different than the man that we met before. What a change. Before, he traded a bowl of soup to get a birthright. Now he's willing to give flocks and herds to his brother for nothing. And his brother doesn't want to take it, and he insists. Now his brother finally took it. He urged him, and he took it. Why? Because in that land, in that day, to have refused a gift that was urged upon you like this would have been an insult. And so Esau takes it. And he said, "Let us take our journey and let us go, and I will go before thee." Esau said, "You'll return back to the land. Now let me go before you and show the way. I'll be protection for you also." Verse 13 now of chapter 33 of Genesis I'm reading. He said unto him, "My Lord knoweth that the children are tender, and the flocks and herds with young are with me. And if man should overdrive them one day, all the flock will die." And Jacob said, "I'm moving with my family, and I have flocks here and herds, and they have little ones, and I can't go very fast. Now, you, of course, with that army of 400, will probably want to move much faster, so you go ahead." Now he says, verse 14, "Let my Lord, I pray thee, pass over before his servant, and I will lead on softly, according as the cattle that goeth before me and the children be able to endure until I come unto my Lord, unto Seir." You see what he wants to do now. He said, "I can't keep up with you, brother Esau, but if you let me go ahead, then we'll set the pace that we can keep. But you probably should go ahead." Verse 15, "And Esau said, Let me now leave with thee some of the folk that are with me. And he said, What needeth it? Let me find grace in the sight of my Lord. So Esau returned that day on his way unto Seir." That's where he lived, down in the land of Edom. And so Esau returns back to his land, to his home, and he leaves, though, a guard to go along to assist Jacob. Now, verse 17, "And Jacob journeyed to Succoth and built him an house and made booths for his cattle," that is, he put up barns for them. Therefore, the name of the place is called Succoth. Now, here is something that you can just pass by so quickly and easily without paying too much attention to this at all. the great change has come in this boy now. That is this man, Jacob. All of Jacob's clever scheming, you see, to present a gift to his brother Esau, it just comes to naught. And God had prepared the heart of Laban not to harm Jacob, so God prepared the heart of Esau to receive Jacob. And now he has peace on both fronts. And Esau did not want the gift of Jacob, as he had an abundance, but Jacob insisted that he take it, which he did, and both of these brothers seemed to be generous and genuine in their reconciliation. We have no reason to doubt it. And since Esau was now prosperous and attached no particular value to the birthright anyway, there's no reason why he should not be reconciled to his twin brother. Now the sunshine is beginning to fall on Jacob's life now. Laban is appeased and Esau is reconciled. God arranged all this for him. Now had Jacob been left to his own cupidity and his own cleverness, he would have come to his death in a violent manner. Jacob is going to look back over his life before too long, and when he does, he's going to see the hand of God in his life, and he's going to give God the glory. However, the evil he has sown, it's going to bring forth a full harvest. Trouble is the offering for this man. It's there waiting for him. Esau returned that day on his way unto Seir. And we find here that we can write over that verse, there is a way that seemeth right unto a man, but the end thereof are the ways of death. So we bid goodbye to Esau for the time being. He'll be back, however, for the funeral of his father Isaac when he dies. Now, Jacob is sometimes criticized because he stopped here at Succoth and did not proceed on to Bethel. We actually ought not to expect too much of Jacob at this time. He's been crippled, and he's just learning to walk with his spiritual legs. Jacob builds an altar here as his grandfather Abraham was accustomed to do, and the fine feature is that Jacob identifies his new name with the name of God, Elohi, Israel, God, the God of Israel. Now, this is real growth in a man who's just learning to walk. Let's put it like this. He's on the way to Bethel, but he hadn't arrived there yet. And so we find him journeying here to Succoth. And now I read verse 18. And Jacob came to Shalem, a city of Shechem, which is in the land of Canaan, when he came from Padan Aram, and he pitched his tent before the city, and he bought a parcel of field where he had spread his tent at the hand of the children of Hamor, Shechem's father, for 100 pieces of money. And notice this, and he erected there an altar, and he called it Elohi Israel. Up to this time, you'll find that this boy has not erected many altars to the Lord God of his fathers. He just hasn't done that. But now he becomes a testimony for God. Now we are going to see when we get to the next chapter here that he made a mistake in stopping in this place. We're going to see that there's a scandal in the family of Jacob, that Dinah, the daughter of Jacob, by Leah, is defiled by Shechem, son of Hamor the Hivite. And Simeon and Levi, her brothers, her full brothers, they avenge this act by slaying all the inhabitants of the city of Hamor. And you can't justify that. And this is a dark blot on the family of Jacob. And it reveals the fact that he didn't get away too soon when he left his uncle down in the land of Haran. We need to see that God was right in getting him away from that environment. There are two things that God in Genesis spends a great deal of time doing, and I must pause to call attention to it. I think I have mentioned it once or twice. I've mentioned these things separately, but now let me mention them together. First of all is the heredity. God is very much concerned that a believer marry a believer and that a believer not marry an unbeliever. That's important for the sake of heredity. Now, the second thing is the environment of the individual. And you see that especially in the life of Jacob. He has a big family. Not only were there 12 sons, there were daughters. We are only given the record of this one because she features in this chapter here, and it's a sad one. It's a very sad one. Now, therefore,

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5: Learn truths in the Bible, but we will find that in our lives that you and I go through very much like Simon Peter, stumbling here and falling down there. And thank God Simon Peter kept getting up and brushing himself off, and there came the day when he had a very close walk with the Lord. In fact, he walked to the cross even as our Lord did. But you and I need to recognize that in our own lives, the growth is slow, and therefore the growth in others. Don't expect too much. I know sometimes parents of children that are converted, they expect too much of them. Let's not expect too much of other folk, but let's also expect a great deal of ourselves. And so until next time, may the Lord richly bless you, my beloved.
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5: Jesus said, "This is the will of my Father, that everyone who beholds the Son and believes in him will have eternal life." 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
14: 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Oh, give thanks to the Lord, for He is good.
13: 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Dr. Chappell points to how we can give thanks to the Lord, for if we call out to God in our shame and distress, He listens and He redeems us. You can find this lesson and many others when you visit unlimitedgrace.com. And while you're there, look for Pastor Brian's book, The Multi-Generational Church Crisis. This compelling book asks the question of the church: what could be accomplished in the name of Christ if we could better understand each other? Let's hear now from Dr. Brian Chappell as he shares the second half of the lesson, Oh, Give Thanks to the Lord.
14: The psalmist says, Oh, give thanks to the Lord, for He is good, for His steadfast love endures forever. Let the redeemed of the Lord say so, whom He has redeemed from trouble and gathered in from the lands, from the east and from the west, from the north and from the south. Let's do what the psalmist says. Let's give God thanks. Heavenly Father, we have had such great opportunity to thank you this day already. And still we recognize, Father, what we are thankful for is not only for what you have done, but what you are doing. You make us members of the household of faith. And in doing so, you make us also the instruments of your proclamation, not just by a physical facility, but by being the church that is the body of Christ. each equipped in a very special way, ways that we don't always perceive by the words that we say, the experiences we go through, the faithfulness we express sometimes even in the worst of times, to be mechanisms by which thankfulness to God becomes a means by which others will see who He really is, a faithful God who preserves souls forever through the good, through the bad, through everything, that we might be with you forever by the knowledge that we have made known in this place and places like it. Teach us not just to value the beauty of the place, the sturdiness of it, the niceness of it. Father, help us to value what you do here. Make the love of Christ known. For then we shall be truly thankful and instruments of your praise, which we would be in Jesus' name. Amen. Why are these people in Israel in prison? Because they had turned to idolatry. They had rejected the word of God. They had turned to their own ways. In some ways, God could simply turn his back and say, "You deserve it." Instead, this great God, our Redeemer, says this. What happened? Verse 13. Then they cried to the Lord in their trouble, and he delivered them from their distress. Oh, give thanks unto the Lord, for he is good. For what he did to people who had turned away from him in idolatry, rebellion, and sin, when they called out to him, he delivered them. He did not say, "Make your bed, now lie in it." It was the grace of God in the Old Testament. It is the grace of God revealed in Jesus Christ that for those who are experiencing the consequences of their sin, when they call out to him, he hears and redeems because he is the great Redeemer. The dimensions of that begin to unfold more in the psalm. If you look at verse 17, it says of these who were in Israel experiencing such awfulness, some were fools through their sinful ways, and because of their iniquities suffered affliction. Verse 18, they loathed any kind of food, and they drew near to the gates of death. I am not saying that all sickness is a consequence of sin. I am saying that God can discipline. And one of the things that are being shown here is that people who are going through affliction are needing to examine, "Lord, is there something in me?" God says here there are people who are simply suffering the consequences of their foolishness. Have you ever wondered about that? Is what you or your family going through a consequence of your foolishness? In the first 4 years of our youngest daughter's life, she spent 3 Christmases in the hospital. Every Christmas it came around, it seemed like she would get terribly sick and have to be in the hospital. So frequently was she in the hospital at Christmas time that at one point when she was 4 years old, she was asked what was her favorite Christmas song, and she said, "I love the song about the holly and the ivy." She knew about the IV because she had a blood poisoning so intense that we had to do an antibiotic drip into her heart cavity to try to save her. Scary times for us as a family. Our family doctor at some point during that 4th Christmas went to a seminar somewhere and discovered something. He discovered that the doctors were discovering that in natural Christmas trees, in their shipping and storage, often accumulate a mold that some children are intensely allergic to, like our daughter. And we recognize, why was she getting sick every Christmas? We were doing it to her. We were bringing in the Christmas tree into the house and exposing her to the mold to which she was terribly allergic. And it was putting her in the hospital every... We are smart people. We got college degrees. We should have figured this out. And we look back and we say, how foolish we were. But folks,
2: You and I know things. We look back at times at our families and our distress, and we wonder, we put God on the periphery of our lives. We did not make him part of our homes and our devotions and our family life. We put God on the extreme, and then somewhere things happen to us, and we say to ourselves, what was I thinking when I put God on the periphery, when there inevitably is going to come into every family the time that we need him so desperately? And sometimes we think, I can't go back to God. I put him on the corner for so long. It would be just wrong and foolish to ask God to help now. But the wonder of the psalm is he repeats again, verse 19, these very people are on the edge of death because of their own foolishness. Verse 19, then they cried to the Lord in their trouble, and he delivered them from their distress. The same God in his great mercy and grace who would have every reason to walk away is saying, no, you call on me again and I will hear you. And this is the God who redeems. And if you've been a family in those dire straits and God has delivered you, what do you say? Oh, give thanks to the Lord, for he is good. And there are some whose distress is of another nature. They have not been made refugees or imprisoned or suffered affliction, but rather they have simply been humbled. Verse 23, some went down to the sea in ships doing business in the great waters. It's kind of the naval portion of the 107th Psalm. And we think of it often because of its poetic nature, but we don't recognize what's being said. What happens when these people go down to the sea in ships? They see the hand of God is greater than they. Verse 24, they saw the deeds of the Lord, his wondrous works in the deep. For he commanded and raised the stormy wind, which lifted up the waves of the sea. They mounted up to the heaven. They went down to the depths. They mounted up to the heaven. They went down to... Are you getting seasick? It's the intention of the psalmist that you would recognize in business of any sort, the waves of the world are greater than you. It can be tough to realize. We go through a certain career period in which we're just flying along. We don't need the Lord. Our ability, our smarts, the opportunities are all there. And we just think, I could just keep going like this. And then suddenly you recognize there are waves out there. And there is wind of greater resistance than you have. And some of you have experienced that. You did your business on great waters, and the waters began to consume you. And if you've been on the waters without God, you think, what use is it to call on him now? And the psalmist answers, reminding us to remember. Verse 28. Then they cried to the Lord in their trouble, and he delivered them from their distress. Our God is a great redeemer. And what we believe as a people of God is he can take those who've experienced distance from him. He can work in such a way to cause us to rejoice in his goodness. He can work with those who've experienced the captivity of their own vices and addictions. He can take those who have wandered far away. In their pride, they have failed to be humbled. And when they are now humbled out of their failure or affliction or oppression or imprisonment or refugee status, God says, I will hear you yet if you call to me. And it is that knowledge that calls out of us the great awakening to say, oh, give thanks to the Lord, for he is good. Though I did not deserve his care, though I didn't warrant his grace, nonetheless, he is the God who hears his people when they cry. And for this reason, we give thanks unto him.
6: 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It may seem hard for younger Christians to believe, but people over 50 were raised during an era when 90% of Americans identified as Christian. These older believers were once part of a majority group that understood the mission of the church was to take control of our culture, to halt its evils. At the same time, Christians under 50 have lived their entire lives perceiving themselves as a minority that needs to make credible their faith to a secular, pluralistic culture. These distinct experiences and perceptions have a profound impact on the priorities different generations have for church ministry. It's no wonder that younger and older believers don't always see eye to eye. In his new book, The Multigenerational Church Crisis, Dr. Brian Chappell asks the question, what could be accomplished in the name of Christ if we could better understand each other? 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You can request your copy of The Multigenerational Church Crisis when you donate online at unlimitedgrace.com or by calling 844-41-GRACE. That's 844-414-7223. And now, more from Brian Chappell on today's Unlimited Grace.
14: Look at verse 33. He turns rivers into a desert, springs of water into thirsty ground, a fruitful land into a salty waste because of the evil of its inhabitants. Our God is not just the great redeemer, he is the great reverser. Now, the first reversal here that is described is he can take what is fertile and good, a land with rivers, and turn it into a desert. And for that reason, we are warned that God cannot be on the periphery of our lives. He who can take what is evil and punish it, he can take what is unconscious of him and bring back to consciousness, he can reverse the situation. And we need to take warning. We cannot exclude God. You don't tug on Superman's cape, you don't ignore God. But there is another reversal. Verse 35, he turns a desert into pools of water and parched land into springs of water. He can reverse things. He can take that which is wrong and gone and abhorrent to him, and when we cry to him, he can turn it around. We don't just worship a great redeemer, we worship a great reverser. When you believe that, it will change what you're willing to pray for, what you're willing to believe God can do. I said I would not mention names, so I won't, but I will mention friends in this church who just a few weeks ago, because of their belief in God as the great reverser, did a very special thing. Driving home from a movie one night, they were at a stop, and on the curbside in the dark was a young woman with her head down. They rolled down the window. Are you okay? No. I'm not okay. And they asked her where she needed to go and what she needed, and so they gave her a ride to the place that she said she needed to go. She grabbed her possessions in the black plastic garbage bag, got into the car, and told the story. Kicked out of the house by the boyfriend, now needing to return to her grandparents' house because her mother was dead, her father's a crackhead, and she had been raised by the grandparents. A pastor's home, by the way. But she had turned her back on all of it, wandered away, gone another direction. And as she was now reaching out for help from them, and they listened just with care for her. That's all, just with care, listen to her story. At some point she said, I'm a Christian. Are you Christians? They said, yes, we're Christians. And so when they got to the grandparents' house, they said, could we pray for you?
2: And she practically shot into the front seat, putting her hands up to hold their own and say, "Yes, would you pray for me?" And they prayed for her, at the end of which she said, "Wow, isn't God great?" Now, if you're cynical, you say, well, what difference did it make to pray for her, to give her the lift or get her back to her family? Because, you know, she's just going to take advantage and go down the wrong path again. Unless you believe that our God is the great reverser, that he can take what is a desert life and he can put streams of water into that life again, that he can bring the gospel in, that he can change a heart, that he can take the witness of a couple in a car after a movie, and he can use it as an instrument of his own grace to reach a heart. It's what we're all believing in this place, what we're celebrating this day, that we believe in a God who's a great redeemer and even a great reverser. It's what you believed as a church when you built this church. This is not to be our playpen. This is not our trophy. This is a vessel for the grace of God to come out of our lives into the world around us. And when you believe that, you didn't give to release a debt in some way so that life would be easy. You did it so that you would fuel ministry, so that you would believe profoundly that what God has redeemed you from, he may redeem others from. And though you may have gone astray, he still would listen to your prayers. And there are people who have gone astray, and they will be heard by a God who can reverse the course of their lives, because he is the Redeemer who reverses things. And you believe that. And that's why you're here, and that's this wondrous thing that we are doing in this place, is making sure the world hears it. Oh, give thanks unto the Lord, for he is good. And we want people to hear our story so that their story will be different too. And the reason we believe it's possible is because of what God says toward the end of this psalm. Verse 40, he pours contempt on princes and makes them wander in trackless waste. This is God pointing to those who have taken advantage of the people of Israel. He says, I can reverse their course too. But then he says to the people of Israel, verse 41, but he raises up the needy out of affliction and makes their families like flocks. Now I want you to think, if you're an Israelite in a refugee situation or in a prison somewhere, and here is this promise of God, I can make your family like a flock. Like a flock of sheep in green pastures on a hillside. I'm not just the God who reverses things. I can restore them. For the people who call out to me in humility and love and seek my way again, I can restore you. May not even be in this life. It may not be in every immediate situation, but I recognize what you must recognize, where the psalmist began. His steadfast love endures how long? Forever. It's not just the immediate. Our God is saying he is working on an eternal plane, and what he is able to do, because he is the Redeemer, who is the reverser, who is the restorer eternally of his purposes, is he is saying, I can make things right again. I can take the years that the locusts have eaten and I can restore them. I can make it right again. Listen, I don't know anyone who can say that with greater authority than I. I look at my own family, my parents at odds for decades, until my brother was put in prison. And then, because of his mentally handicapped status, they had to minister to him and work through the attorneys and work through the legal system and work through all the systems they had to, how they needed each other desperately. And God used the worst of occasions to bring my parents together, so that now in their 80s, as my father is struggling with kidney disease and heart disease, and I watch my mother care for him with such tenderness and love that I have never seen in the rest of their lives, and I look at the beauty and the wonder and the goodness of their relationship, I say, these are the years the locust ate that God is restoring in my own family. This is beautiful. This is wonderful. Oh, give thanks unto the Lord, for he is good, and his mercy endures forever. It is the wonder and the goodness of grace that we have to say. It's why we are here. It's what we profoundly and deeply believe, that our God is a great redeemer and our God is a great reverser. He can take what is wrong and make it right. He really can. And he does that because he is a great restorer. He works not just in this life, but in the life to come, as he takes all that is happening, Joel said it so beautifully before, to work all things together for good because of the great God that he is. When you know that, you want to be a part of this purpose. It's why you're here today. It's what this church is about, to actually believe that God can reverse things, that a church can be in decline for 3 decades and God can reverse that, that a family can be broken apart and God can restore that, that God can take a people who don't earn or deserve his blessing and he can make them a blessing because he is good and his faithfulness endures forever. When you know that, you know what you want to do? You want to be a part of the game. To say, God, if you're doing that, I want in that game. I want to be part of what you're doing. It's what you've contributed to. It's what you're doing. And it's what will keep us moving forward as well. You know, in St. Louis, every year, there is at the Botanical Garden, the Japanese festival. And what my kids always wanted to go see was those who would take a piece of paper and they would make something beautiful out of it. You know, they can take a piece of paper and they can turn it into a bird whose wings move, or a dragon, or a crystal, or a snowflake, or the Taj Mahal. And when you see them take what was so plain and turn it into something beautiful, you know what I want to do? I was like, have another piece of paper. I want to see what you can do. And when we have seen what God has done in this place, we say, God, how about a little more? Show us what you can do. It's his call not only to thanksgiving, but stewardship, because it's what he said, right? Oh, give thanks unto the Lord, for he is good. Let the redeemed of the Lord say so, because we want to see what he's going to do next. Oh, give thanks unto the Lord, for he is good. And his faithfulness endures forever.
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25: It's not that you spend all of your time. You spend time initially setting them up to getting them used to doing things without a screen, and then you're home free, right? Because now you don't have to keep monitoring that screen. Your goal is to be able to get your kids to fall in love with real life. The screens are going to be there forever.
23: Well, technology is a big topic for parents these days. How much is too much? We have some practical advice for navigating kids and screens today for you on Focus on the Family with Jim Daly.
26: You know, John, technology in my mind is rather neutral, but abuse of it, addiction to it, those kinds of things are where we get into trouble. And certainly kids with screen time is a big problem. We were raising our boys right when screens were taken off in the early 2000s. Mm-hmm. And man, Jean did a fabulous job. If I gave a report card to the two of us, she got the A and I probably got a C in terms of monitoring and making sure that, you know, they weren't overindulging. I would say on the phones, we both did that really well. I think they were 17 and 15 mm-hmm. before they got smartphones. Mm-hmm. And that was good. They just had the emergency flip phone for mm-hmm. a while. But this is a really important topic. And this is where parents will have a lot of pillow talk, because this is a great concern. And there are practical things that you can do, and being equipped with knowledge about what works, what doesn't work, and how to be the parent in the room. And we're going to talk about that with our guest today.
4: Mm-hmm. And she is passionate about this topic. Melanie Hempe is a former nurse and a mom of four adult children. She's experienced what she calls the good, the bad, and the ugly of screen times. And she's written a book called Kids' Brains and Screens, Empowering Kids to Overcome Screen Addiction. And we'll encourage you to check that out.
26: Melanie, welcome to Focus on the Family. It's good to have you.
25: Thank you for having me.
26: Now, I know this from our, you know, prep and all, but you were a labor delivery nurse. Yes. Man, that prepared you for this, for screen time.
25: Not really. Not at all.
26: I mean, but it's so funny. What a stressful environment, though, yeah. to come along and, I mean, all yeah. the things that you did to help moms
25: That's
26: become
25: right.
26: moms, first-time
25: right.
26: moms, yes. fifth-time moms, whatever yes. it would have been.
25: A lot of education.
26: Yeah. How many years did you do
25: help.
26: That?
25: Oh, quite a few.
26: Yeah,
25: quite a few
26: years. That's great, though. Yeah. Let me ask you that question in the beginning. What got you into this screen teaching well, situation?
25: It certainly wasn't by choice.
26: Yeah. What happened?
25: It was by necessity. So our oldest, we have four, and our oldest son was addicted to video games right under our nose, and we had no idea what yeah. was happening. And being a nurse, I was very shocked at myself for not recognizing the signs. And I'll yeah. just briefly tell you, when he was little, you know, he just loved video games, right? And yeah. we thought he was so smart. I remember in his little footy pajamas, you know, clicking on the screen, and we just thought he was so smart. And then by middle school, he started dropping out of his sports and his extracurricular activities. And my husband and I were like, wait a minute, is this normal for a child to want to be on a video game for hours and hours a day? By the time he got into high school, things started getting worse. And my yeah. friend said, well, at least you know where he is and he's not getting in trouble. And I'm like, well, there's still something. I had that gut feeling that something was wrong, but there were a lot of problems in our home because of it. Adam was a good kid. He had straight A's. And isn't it interesting how we assess our parenting based off our kids' grades?
26: Yeah.
25: Because we thought we were doing
26: totally.
25: A good job.
26: Yeah,
25: right?
26: We don't need
25: so
26: to pay too much attention.
25: We don't
26: attention.
25: Have to worry about this thing because yeah. he has straight A's. Anyway, I was the game cop mom. Hated that job. Do you know what this is?
26: Yeah.
25: This job
26: oh, yeah.
25: they never tell you about, where, you know, I'm constantly setting the kitchen timer, Adam, get off. And it was always, mom, five more minutes. And yeah. it started really encroaching on our family time. And there were a lot of conflicts in our home because of it, even to the point where even at Christmas, you know, he wouldn't even want to come up and open presents. He was in the middle of his Call of Duty or whatever game he was playing. So it got really bad in ninth grade when they handed him a laptop. And that's when we lost control over yeah. his time, because now he was gaming all through the school day. Believe it or not, yes, this is what kids are doing. That's a whole nother podcast. But we lost the ability to help him manage the time.
26: Yeah. Let me ask you, and we're going to unroll that whole story, but the developing brain. I
25: yeah.
26: mean, you have an RN background.
25: Yes.
26: What's going on with the brain, especially in the early years, and how does gaming impact that development?
25: Well, I didn't know anything about that until we picked Adam up from college, and he looked terrible. And let me just tell you, from my nursing brain kicked into gear. We put him in the car and like, something is wrong with him. He said, mom, and I had to ask that question that no parent wants to ask their kid, Adam, are you on drugs?
26: Right.
25: And he said, no, mom, that video game did something to me. I've been in my bed for a week. I haven't gone to classes. By the way, I'm dropping out. And so I came home, and to answer your question, I had to dive into what addiction does to a kid's brain, because what I saw in my son was a chemical addiction. This wasn't just a regular process looking thing. It was unbelievable what happened to him physically, emotionally, mentally, yeah. all that. So what happens in the brain, and if you know about child development, the development happens from the back to the front, from the cerebellum to the frontal cortex, right? And that limbic area is in the middle. And, it's very active during, especially childhood. And so what happens with gaming, there is a lot of dopamine that's stimulated from screens, and that limbic area gets overly stimulated. So we know it takes 25 years for this development to occur, all the way to the frontal cortex is kind of developed, and that myelin is there. You're familiar with what that is, to get everything all mature. But what happens with addiction and what happens with dopamine, whether it's dopamine from cocaine, whether it's dopamine from a video game, from watching porn, from gambling, it's still the same
26: effect.
25: Dopamine. Yeah. It's the same dopamine. Cocaine just blocks the dopamine receptors. So now your brain thinks you got to make more dopamine. You're still getting high on your own supply. So when your child is playing a video game, that dopamine is being triggered. It's the same dopamine as any drug. And this is why they get addicted. It is a reward pathway dysfunction, if you will. So as a parent, we're out there thinking, well, surely they would never make something that would hurt my kid.
26: And as you're parenting Adam, and again, he's a, you know, a metaphor for everybody's situation, whether it's an Adam or a Trent or a Troy.
25: Right.
26: You know, with our boys too, and girls too have
25: girls
26: these
25: social
26: addictions
25: media is the same
26: as well.
25: Thing. Yeah.
26: But in that context, what are the things that a parent should be looking for early on? And we're going to talk about timing, and you know, some gaming is probably okay, but it can't become the thing.
25: Well, it depends on what they're playing. And so when you're talking about what to look for, what we have discovered through the science, and when I'm talking about the medical science around all this, there are certain screen applications that are very different from others. So, for example, if your child is on an Excel spreadsheet and writing essays for school, they're probably not going to get addicted to that, right? I've never had a parent come in and say, my kid's addicted to typing essays. That's never happened. What happens on a video game is, though, that's very, very different. It's a completely different thing. We call that a toxic screen. And toxic screens are video games, social media, and pornography. Those are the toxic screens that we refer to.
26: Yeah.
25: And parents have to understand that difference. They have to understand this is not Pac-Man. The screens today are very different.
26: Yeah.
25: From what you grew up with, right? So it's really hard to parent that, because it's like, well, I thought Pac-Man was okay and they could play as long as we monitor the time. Moderation doesn't work for toxic screens. Just like you can't just you just can't do a little bit of porn and be okay. You can't just do a little bit of gambling and be okay. You can't, the way that your brain is set up, the best way to get your child addicted to a screen is, I hate to say, by giving them a little bit of time on a regular basis. That's how an addiction forms. Does that make sense?
26: Yeah.
25: And this is medical information. And this is my passion, is to get parents this information so they can understand, and then they can make their decisions based off of some science instead of off of some cultural opinion that changes, right?
26: Every parenting few years. Laziness, you know, because we're all busy.
25: Right.
26: And you just don't pay attention. Junior's making good grades. I think he's okay. To your point, you have three other children.
25: Yeah.
26: Adam, I think, is your oldest, correct?
25: He's our oldest.
26: So he was in that, you know, the early modality of we all don't know what we're doing.
25: We didn't know what we were doing.
26: What has changed with the younger kids? How have you approached this differently?
25: So with the younger kids, you know, they saw what happened to their big brother. So it was kind of like, okay, guys, we're not doing this again, right? This gaming thing, we're not doing this. And I'll never forget the day that I had a big whiteboard and I wrote down probably 20 or 30 life skills. And I looked at the little boys and I said, okay, you're going to need to learn how to do all these life skills before you ever get a video game. And one of them said, but Mom, I'm going to be 18. And I said, you know what? You probably will be.
26: That's a good plan.
25: And that's okay.
26: That's funny. And I'm so curious for the parents who feel like they're in the wrestling match right now, like you're describing. How can moms and dads reel in their children's screen habits? And on top of that, how can they reverse some of the effects of excessive screen use?
25: Well, you can get it back, and that's our focus over here at Screen Strong, is to prevent and to reverse screen addiction.
26: And how do we go about doing
25: that? So it's not that hard.
26: Okay.
25: In fact, it is so much
26: easier. Do I sound desperate?
25: You sound a little desperate, but it's so much easier to raise a child who's not addicted to screens than it is to raise that one who is addicted, right? And the way that you solve any addiction problem, it starts with access. You can try all the other things. You can do all the fancy diets around your food problems, and you can do whatever. But from a medical viewpoint, you start with access. And that means that you have to remove the access of the thing that's causing the addiction. This is why, again, moderation doesn't work for some things. For highly addictive things, moderation doesn't work. So you take it away. And believe it or not, there's a little pushback in the beginning. But this is what I get so excited about. The life that you live, once you do that, is so much easier. You have all these myths in your head and you think, my kids are going to hate me and they're going to be left out and all these things are going to happen. None of that stuff is true. Yeah. It's not true. You chose a different path because there's two paths. You get to do the cultural or the countercultural. You choose the countercultural path. It is so much easier. We never argue with with the younger boys about screen time. We never had fights. I feel so bad for Adam because he remembers his childhood full of conflict and arguments, and the little boys and my daughter, that's not what they remember. It's very different. It's very, very easy. And, yeah, you know, we have a whole 30-day reset that we do.
26: And again, it's not having access.
25: You have to do that. You have to start with access. And so, yes, you can't do, well, I've got the best parental control that's going to help me. I'm sorry. I hate to tell you, that is not going to work. Yeah. And I think that most parents figure that out, right? They figure it out. They're like, dang, we tried this. And now we're back to, and it's worse than it was before. Because the way the cycle is, it's access, and then it's the dopamine kicks in, and then the attachment issue starts, you're detached. And then what happens after that is they get anxiety, and the anxiety causes the craving, and they're back to their access. Mm. And so you have to stop the cycle at the access.
26: Yeah.
4: Well, that's Melanie Hempe, and she's our guest today on Focus on the Family with Jim Daly. And we're talking about a tender subject for a lot of families, but she's offering a pathway for hope. And we're going to encourage you to get a copy of her book called Kids, Brains, and Screens. 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
26: I want to ask you, I mean, again, I'm hearing the no access.
25: Yeah.
26: And for the parents that have already, they're in it.
25: Yeah.
26: Their kids, yeah, let's say they're 12, 13, they've been gaming since they were 8 or 9. Describe that battle and what that looks like and how you unwind that as the parent calmly.
25: Yeah. Yeah.
26: And yeah, I mean, just really practical stuff here.
25: Okay.
26: Versus the never get on the bus strategy for your 6-year-old.
25: Yeah.
26: We're not going to get there. Yeah. And that's, yeah, not going to be part of what we do. I mean, let me give you a little background from our home back when the kids were younger, the boys. Mm-hmm. We went to the kind of zero screen. We didn't even have television. Mm-hmm. I mean, that was hard for a Bronco fan. Mm-hmm. But I remember having to go to friends' houses to, yeah, watch. But Gene just was very good about, there's other things our boys can do at 8, 9, 10, 11. And we just didn't have even television, mm-hmm, in the house. Mm-hmm. And they did. They did Legos and Erector sets, and, mm-hmm, they played in the basement. We had lots of marble stuff, you know, yeah, the marble game, and, yeah, you connect all that. It was all really good. Mm-hmm. But I would say, you know, once we brought screens back in, they're probably like 12, 13, mm-hmm, and then gaming was a little more on, and, mm-hmm, you know, that's been an issue for us. Mm-hmm. So speak to those two environments again. I know we've touched on, yeah, it, but for the parent that's going, I don't know that the battle would be worth the, yeah, the result.
25: Well, it's a trade. All right. So just, you got to know that you're trading, and it's all about time and how your kids are going to spend their time. And if you understand about the brain development, you understand all these things that have to happen while they're little, because you can't go do your childhood when you're 30. Okay. Right. You have to do these things when you're little. And I think that's a big mismatch. And that's what we do in our material. We really explain that to kids and to parents about, yeah, what has to happen. So that's the first thing. So you have to weigh that. Now, we're not saying that, you know, all screens are bad forever and ever, but the addictive screens are the toxic screens. Yeah. So that's the video games, the social media, the pornography. Those are the things you want to pull away. If you want to go watch a baseball game or football game with your family and a family movie night or anything like that, that's not the same thing. But when you take it away, first of all, no is like the best word in the human language here. Yeah. You know, you have to use a coach's mentality. And this is how we coach parents, and this works really well. You have to take off this parenting hat. And for a mom, it's going to be that emotional, oh, I don't want my kids to hate me, and they're going to hate me, and I'm not going to be the whatever. You have to take that off, and you have to put your coach's hat on. Your team is losing. What does a coach do? You're in the middle of a losing season. What do? Mm. They have to redo their game plan, and they have to go back to the basics. And your team will follow you. Your kids will, and they will be actually very happy and amazed that mom and dad care enough about me to do this.
26: Wow.
25: Because you're going to have to spend more time with your kids, yeah, initially. That's just initially. Because then you're training them to do all that downtime activity without a screen, and they get brilliant.
26: You mentioned Adam and the Christmas story. I want to come back to that because you said it quickly.
25: Yeah.
26: And I just want to unpack it a little bit. Okay. what was going on, and looking back, what were some of the warning signs? I mean, that
25: well,
26: you saw.
25: Well, that was a warning sign.
26: Yeah. And describe it again, but let's just go slower so people can catch
25: it. Sure. So one of the warning signs that I missed is that your children start to pull away from your family, and that means from family traditions and activities, and they would rather choose to be on their screen with their screen family, right, with all those players, than with you. And so at Christmas, more than once, we would be upstairs, we would have all of our traditions, and Adam would be gone. And he was in the basement playing video games. And one year I had to go down there and I literally put Christmas lights on his computer. Like, what was I thinking? Right. Like I look back and I feel like I really missed it. And this is why I want so badly for parents to hear this message. I knew something was wrong. There's something wrong when your kids don't want to come hang out with you. Okay. Yeah. That's just not normal. And he kept choosing his game over us. And at that point in his life, he would have said that his game was way more important than his family.
26: Yeah.
25: And that's a huge warning sign. But there were a lot of little ones that led up to that. You know, kids start playing more over time, they start dropping out of other activities. And a lot of times parents think, oh, well, they're just going to be a streamer one day, or they're going to make money doing this one day. No, that's not going to happen. It's, you know, I'm going to make money with my addiction one day. That's not really.
26: Yeah, it's called a drug dealer.
25: It's a, yes. And I felt like a drug dealer.
26: Yeah. Melanie, I want to walk through age and stage a little bit. So if your children, let's say they're single digits, they've got their tablets, you know, how many kids do we see on airplanes?
25: Bad idea.
26: And, you know, but you're in the, let's say, 8-9 range, 7-8-9 year old range. I mean, again, though, that some screen, you said the non-toxic screen time on an airplane, there's a great example. You want to show them Adventures in Odyssey,
25: right?
26: Or something that's
25: right,
26: wholesome, perhaps.
25: Right.
26: You're saying generally that's okay. Is that a place where you still time out? Like,
25: yes,
26: after you do an hour or two?
25: No, it's not even an hour.
26: Done.
25: It's not even an hour. And the best practice is for it to be co-viewed with you.
26: Yeah.
25: Co-viewed with mom sitting down, watching something. Probably about 20 minutes is the better limit
26: for your child's brain.
25: Yeah.
26: And then move that up then if you're at the 10, 11, 12 age group. They probably have homework assignments now that they got to go online on the computer. They got to look up Aztec history or something like that.
25: And you have to have that in a co-view situation as well, because we know what happens when kids are left to do their homework alone. They do about 15 minutes of homework and then they're off playing their video game and checking their social media. It's very, very distracting. So what we recommend in the kitchen, have a place set up in your home where you can maybe be working on dinner, but you can see the back of their head and the front of their screen. You just have to coach them.
26: Yeah.
25: And we're not coaching them. We are throwing this stuff out to our kids and then we're saying, well, why are they getting addicted? And why are they not getting their homework done? By the way, they'll get their homework done so fast if mom is sitting there watching
26: it's
25: them
26: so true.
25: Do it.
26: But again, one of the difficulties for the parents, and you're right, you had to figure this out yourself, but you are a working mom, right? As an RN?
25: Yeah, no, at the time I wasn't.
26: So you stopped
25: that. I had four children I was raising. I had to realize that I had to get this figured out. And like with our first one, we kind of messed it up. I had to spend a lot more time with our kids, and I'm not going to, you know.
26: So it's T-I-M-E. You got to spend time with them.
25: Yeah.
26: I mean,
25: they love it. Well, you know what? The thing about it is, it's not that you spend all of your time. You spend time initially setting them up to getting them used to doing things without a screen. And then you're home free.
26: Yeah.
25: Right? Because now you don't have to keep monitoring that screen. Your goal is to be able to get your kids to fall in love with real life. The screens are going to be there forever.
26: I want to go back to the age thing again, because I think the average age now of a child getting a smartphone is about 8.
25: Really bad idea.
26: But in that context, the best advice I've heard is just stave that off as long as possible.
25: Well, and we really believe the science backs up 18.
26: Yeah,
25: minors,
26: look at that.
25: Minors should not have devices, period. Yeah. Okay?
26: That sounds like, wow, really? Really?
25: Think about it.
26: Yeah, I know. When you think about it, it sounds right.
25: Minors should not have addictive devices. I mean, and you know, they say, okay, what about GPS? Well, you know what? Our young boys learn how to read a map. And they got that part of their brain working. They'll have the rest of their life to have GPS. That's fine. So we're talking about this window of opportunity. And when you're looking at high school, you're talking about 48 months.
26: Right.
25: Can you not do this for 48 months? Yes, you can.
26: Yeah.
25: And we told them early, guys, no, No smartphones till you're 18. So while they still...
26: You started early.
25: We
26: That's start,
25: We told them, no smartphones till you're 18. They got a flip phone. They got a few things. So,
26: yeah,
25: you know,
26: emergency
25: you
26: phone.
25: Emergency. Yeah, and that's all they needed. And so what ended up happening is they ended up developing all their social skills very differently than kids who depend on social media and gaming.
26: Wow. Wow.
25: They're like the leaders of the social thing in our area. Like, you know, they have stuff all the time.
26: Let's just move a little further down the road now. This is just practical for the parents. So now you're into the 13, 14, 15 year old category.
25: Yeah.
26: This becomes a little more difficult, I think. But you still, you're the parent. I get it.
25: Yeah.
26: But it is difficult.
25: Yeah, it is. But you know, when your kids understand this, when they understand the brain science, then you're on the same wavelength and they're understanding. That 15 and 16 and even 17 year old brain is worse. Like the things that they're looking up when they're 10 years old are very different from the things they're looking up when they're 15. I believe 16 is probably the peak of the worst time for a child to have a phone.
26: And-

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8: In a culture that prioritizes personal power, submission is seen as weak. But submitting to the Holy Spirit is actually the key to living a dynamic life. Today on Turning Point, Dr. David Jeremiah continues his series on the Holy Spirit by examining the power of submission and why it benefits every believer. To introduce the conclusion of his important message, The Filling of the Spirit, here's David.
9: Well, over the weekend, we have taken a little pause from our discussion of what it means to be filled by the Spirit, but we'll pick it up again today on this edition of Turning Point. In the meantime, my sister called me and told me she's reading the book, The Holy Spirit You May Not Know, and she encouraged me a great deal. I would encourage you to get that book as well, because it's the resource for the month of June, and we can make this book available to you for a gift of any size during this month. And when you get the book, you will have everything we talk about in this series, plus a bunch of stuff we don't have time for, and all of the facts and figures that go behind every message that will help you understand what it means to walk in the Spirit. We're going to talk about all of these things going forward. In just a moment, we'll be dealing with part two of The Filling of the Spirit. Men and women, I want you to know that Turning Point comes with a lot of things to help you, one of which we talk about periodically, and that is our magazine. Our magazine comes every month, and it's filled with truth to help you in your walk with the Lord and to draw you closer to Him. It is an added value to every Christian who gets this magazine. Every day, Monday through Friday, there's a devotional column, one for each of the weekends, and articles to help you grow in your faith. They're all practical, motivational, helpful articles, and it's beautifully designed just for you. It comes in the mail, and you can have yours for the asking if you'll just take the moment to say, please send me the next edition of the magazine. We will happily do it, and you will receive it as soon as it comes off the press. We're so thankful for the privilege of extending this ministry to you. But you have to ask. I hope you will. Here's part two of The Filling of the Spirit. Paul compares being filled with the Spirit to being filled with alcohol. When someone drinks, the alcohol comes from the outside and starts to control them on the inside. But when you let the Holy Spirit have access to your heart, your mind, and your life, He begins to guide and strengthen and empower you from the inside out. And then the last thing about this is that it's in the present tense. That means you don't just get filled once Actually, the text really says, keep on being filled with the Holy Spirit. All of us know there are times when we just settle into doing our own thing, whether we like to admit it or not. But if you want to have victory in your Christian life, you need to let the Spirit of God tell you what to do. You say, well, how does that work, Pastor? How does the Spirit of God tell me what to do? First of all, I believe the Spirit of God speaks to us inwardly. The Bible says one of his goals is to convict us. Have you ever noticed that you're walking along doing your own thing and something comes along and you yield to it and you feel very uncomfortable about it? That's the Spirit of God in you saying, you're going down the wrong road. The same thing happens when something good approaches and you know you're doing the right thing. The Spirit of God speaks to you. But most of all, the Spirit of God speaks to us through the Bible. The Bible is God's written word, and when we read that, two things happen. We have the inspiration of the Spirit in the writing of the Bible, and we have the Holy Spirit living within us, helping us to understand what the Bible says. I remember hearing a guy said, you know, I never could understand the Bible, then I got saved, and in the meantime, I discovered somebody rewrote it. No, they didn't rewrite the Bible. You just got the interpreter on the inside. He's helping you understand. The Bible says, the natural man does not understand the things of the Spirit, for they're spiritually discerned. That means if you don't have the Holy Spirit because you're not a Christian, you can read the Bible until your eyes fall out, and it won't make any difference in your life. More and more as I grow in the Lord, I understand that being filled with the Spirit is an ongoing process. Sometimes, as I'm reading and studying the Bible, the Spirit of God will reveal something to me, some area of my life or ministry that isn't under his control, and he brings it to mind. He does. And I have to either yield that to him or I have to deny it and go on doing my own thing. We should never imagine that being filled is a once-for-all deal that you can nail down at some Bible camp and throw a chunk of wood on the bonfire and it's all settled. Being filled is a continuous thing. Every day you seek the Lord and you wake up in the morning and say, Spirit of God, control my life today. I want to be a Spirit-led, Spirit-filled person on this day. Now, what are the conditions for this gracious act? What do we have to do? How do we go about this? How do I become a Spirit-filled Christian? First of all, you have to desire to be filled with the Spirit. If you have no desire for the Spirit of God to fill you and control you, guess what? It won't happen. John 7, Jesus says, if anyone thirsts, let him come to me and drink. And then he tells us later in the verse that that verse is about the Holy Spirit. In the Beatitudes in the New Testament, there's a verse that says, blessed are those who hunger and thirst after righteousness. And what that means is, if you're a Christian, do you ever have this feeling that there should be something else going on in your life beside what's going on right now? You want something more, something different, something more aligned with what God's will is. And you know in your heart, you're not walking the straight and narrow. You're living on the fringe areas. If that doesn't bother you, and if you don't have a desire for there to be something more in your life, you're never going to be filled with the Spirit of God because he doesn't come where he's not wanted. He's not going to come into your life and take control unless you ask him to, unless you desire for that to happen. Are you thirsty? Maybe a little desperate for a closer walk with God. You say, well, that makes me feel like something's wrong. Let me tell you something. The Bible says you're blessed if you hunger after righteousness. It doesn't say you're blessed if you're righteous, although that's true. It says you're blessed if you hunger and thirst for righteousness. Do you have a desire for more of God, more of his will, more of his person? You're a candidate for the Holy Spirit's filling. That's what the scripture says. Some people have told me, Pastor, I wish I could get to the place in my Christian life where I could just be happy. Jesus says you will be blessed if you hunger and thirst after righteousness. The word blessed is the word happy. Happy is the one who hungers and thirsts after righteousness. Don't deny that in your life. Don't push that away. Don't say, what's wrong with me? I just keep wanting more of God. If that's true of you, the Bible says you're a candidate for the Holy Spirit's infilling. Then you have to denounce sin in your life. Let me tell you something. The Holy Spirit will not cohabit a life that is filled with willful sin. If you're living in habits that are not honoring to the Lord, the Holy Spirit's not going to move in next to that. His first name is holy. And he's going to want to be in a place where holiness is true. Paul explained it like this. He said, since we have these promises, dear friends, let us purify ourselves from everything that contaminates the body and spirit, perfecting holiness out of reverence for God. When we come to be filled with the Holy Spirit, first of all, we have to want to be, we have to desire it, and secondly, we have to be willing to deal with the things in our life that are not pleasing to the Lord. I'll tell you something I've learned. You say, well, I don't know if there are things like that in my life. If you ask the Lord to reveal them to you, he flat out will do it. You won't have to ask him a number of times. You won't have to say, oh, Lord, Lord, please show me the things that are wrong in my life. What I've discovered is if you ask him for that, he will show it to you through his word, through a sermon, through something you hear on the radio, through a conversation with, I don't know what it'll be. But he has this way of always making us aware of the things in our life that are not pleasing to him. You may be afraid to ask that question because you don't want to know the answer. That's what I discover from a lot of folks I know. Why don't you ask the Lord to show you those things in your life that are not pleasing to him? Because you already know those things in your life that are not pleasing to him. You don't need God to tell you those things. So you don't ask. The Bible says if you want to be controlled by the Spirit of God, you have to get serious about not living your life according to the old way before you were saved. You need to live your life in a new way. Denounce sin in your life. Third thing you got to do is you have to dedicate yourself fully to Christ. To be filled with the Spirit is to yield to his control. The Holy Spirit doesn't want to just be the resident of your life. He wants to be the president of your life. He wants to sit on the throne of your life. He wants to rule every day in the decisions you make, in the things you do, in the places you go. I used to pray when I'd get up in the morning, Lord, help me to take Jesus Christ with me wherever I go and be an influence for him. And then I realized that's prayer I don't have to pray because he's going with me anyway. So to be filled with the Spirit is to yield to the Spirit's control. Romans 12, 1 and 2 have been used over the years to illustrate this. And I'm not going to read it from the King James. I'm going to read it from Phillips' paraphrase because it's so good. Listen to these words. With eyes wide open to the mercies of God, I beg you, my brothers, as an act of intelligent worship, to give him your bodies as a living sacrifice, consecrated to him and acceptable by him. Don't let the world around you squeeze you into its own mold. But let God remold your minds from within so that you may prove in practice that the plan of God for you is good and it meets all of his demands and moves toward the goal of true maturity. So we say, all right, Lord, you know what I want and my life is clean now and I've confessed my sin. Now I'm just going to give you control in my business, in my home, in my free time, in every part of me. Lord, you've got it all. No strings attached, no clauses, no reservations. You got me. Someone has illustrated this as a house with a bunch of rooms in it. Jesus wants access to every room in your life. He wants to control. You can't lock him out of some rooms. You can't say, no, this is my thing over here, Lord. I'll take care of this. You got all the rest of it, but I got this. He wants absolute, total control. Some of you know that I went to Dallas Seminary. Dallas Seminary is a wonderful place. It was founded by a man named Lewis Sperry Chafer. I was there when the school was founded. That was a long, long time ago. But I've read a lot about this man, and he was unique. He did things most people wouldn't have the courage to do, and usually it turned out pretty good. I remember reading that on one occasion in Dallas, he was asked to speak at a banquet. And there were a lot of preliminaries, a lot of music, a lot of announcements, along with various presentations and endless acknowledgments. I know what that's like. I've been in that spot. I went to a place once where they had a bunch of sponsors on the radio and they let every sponsor speak for 5 minutes. Well, this event with Lewis Sperry Chafer, it was 3 hours before he got to speak. 3 hours. He immediately endeared himself to the audience when he got up and he said, "I had prepared a somewhat lengthy message, but the hour is late. I will not detain you. Therefore, I'm just going to present a 3-point outline of the message and let the Spirit of God speak to your heart." Here's what he said. "My subject is the reasonableness of fully surrendering our lives to God. Reason number one, He is all wise and He knows better than anyone else what is best for my life. Reason number two, He's almighty and He has the power to accomplish that which is best for me. Reason number three, He loves me more than anyone else in the world loves me. Conclusion, the most logical thing a Christian can do is to surrender his life completely to God. What more can I say? What need I say more?" And with that, he sat down. He got a standing ovation, not because of the message, but because it was over. But the message was worth an ovation. God knows you better than anyone else knows you. God loves you more than anyone else loves you. And God is more powerful than anyone else could ever be, can accomplish in you what no one else can do. So why wouldn't you want to give your life over to Him and His Spirit in your heart? You have to have a desire to be filled. You have to denounce sin in your life. You have to dedicate yourself completely to the Lord. And the Bible says that when we do these things, the Holy Spirit will take control. There are two verses in the New Testament that have often intrigued me about the Holy Spirit. Maybe you've read them and wondered, what in the world does that mean? They have a lot to do with what we're talking about today, because these things can get in the way of the Spirit of God controlling your life. 1 Thessalonians 5:19 says this, "Do not quench the Holy Spirit." What in the world does that mean? It means that when the Holy Spirit's on fire in your life, don't throw cold water on what He wants you to do. Don't shut Him down. Don't put Him on hold. You quench the Holy Spirit by not doing something He tells you to do. And when you walk in the Spirit and are filled with the Spirit, you don't want to quench Him. When He tells you to do something, do it, because if you don't, you're quenching Him. You're pouring water on the influence of the Spirit in your life. That's why total obedience is required here. You don't get to pray about it. You don't give me a couple of weeks to think this over, Lord. He tells you to do something. You know it's from Him. You do it. And if you don't, you quench the Holy Spirit. The other one in the New Testament that's similar to this is in Ephesians 4:30 that says, "Do not grieve the Holy Spirit of God." How do we grieve the Holy Spirit? Well, if you're not going to walk in the Spirit, if you're not going to be filled with the Spirit, the last thing you want to do is to grieve Him or in any way to shut Him down. The Holy Spirit tells you to do something and you don't do it, you grieve Him. You do something that's dishonoring to the Lord, you grieve Him. The Holy Spirit is a living, vital person who lives within you and wants to help you live your life. Then the Scripture tells us we have to depend on the Holy Spirit daily. Walk in the Spirit, and you shall not fulfill the lust of the flesh. Man, have I got an illustration for you on this point. I've had to learn how to walk all over again in the last couple of years. I'm not there yet, but I'm getting there. What I've learned is when you walk, you put one foot out, and you have to depend on that foot to hold you while you move the other foot to get ahead of it. You have to take your steps one at a time. If you get too far ahead of yourself, you end up on the floor. If you get too crazy and try to go too fast, you can't keep up with yourself. Walking is a wonderful privilege. I didn't realize how wonderful it is until these days. What a joy it is to be able to walk. But the Bible says we're to walk in the Spirit. What does that mean? That means we're to depend on Him every day, one step at a time. I remember years ago, there was a big debate in the church about how to know the will of God. And I read the books and heard the sermons, and I never did quite get them. And one day I realized the will of God for your life is composed of the will of God for every day of your life. If you walk with the Lord every day, you will end up in the place where God wants you to be. We worry so much about what God wants us to do tomorrow, next year, next month. And God, I think, is more concerned about whether or not we're putting one foot ahead of each other and depending on Him and walking in the Spirit. That's the challenge every day. Lord, help me to walk with you today. Walking in the Spirit means trusting in the Lord God every moment. Every day you get up and say, you're in control of my life. I'm going to depend upon you today. Now, one last thing before we close our Bibles. What happens to you when you're filled with the Spirit? You know, if you watch Christian television, you're going to hear somebody say, when you're filled with the Spirit, you will speak in tongues. The Bible doesn't teach that. I'm not here to debate speaking in tongues. That's not the purpose of this message. But you know, one of the things that's interesting to me, that's very mysterious, very obsolete. The real evidence of being Spirit-filled is much more practical than that. In Ephesians, it says this, be filled with the Spirit, speaking to one another in psalms and hymns and spiritual songs, singing and making melody in your heart to the Lord, giving thanks always for all things to God in the name of the Lord Jesus, and submitting to one another in the fear of God. The Bible says when you're filled with the Spirit of God, your relationships will be different. You'll be speaking to one another in psalms and hymns and spiritual songs. You'll have a holy way of dealing with it. You won't be always antagonistic to everything that happens in your life. And then it says singing and making melody in your heart to the Lord. Worship is one of the evidences of a Spirit-filled person. Let me tell you something else. Worship is the evidence of a Spirit-filled church. If you're out someplace, maybe you have to move and you're trying to find a new church, you can find out a lot about that church before the pastor ever gets up to speak. What's going on with the worship? Are the people worshiping? You can go to some churches where there's two or three people singing on the stage, nobody's singing in the pew. Spirit-filled churches are worshiping churches. That's why I love to come to this church, because before I ever get to speak, I get to worship. And then the Bible says we're giving thanks. Do you know that giving thanks is impossible for those who complain and are grumpy and grouchy and whining? A lot of the problems in churches these days are people that are unhappy over crazy things. They don't like the pews. They don't like the colors. Maybe they don't like the preacher. The Bible says if you're Spirit-filled, you're going to be filled with gratitude. You're going to be thankful for the things God does for you. You know, I've been taken away from some of the things I love to do over these last 2 years, but God has shown me that I can be thankful for the things I can still do, and I am very grateful for that. To be Spirit-filled means to be filled with gratitude, to be grateful, to be thankful. I love to be around people like that, don't you? They just lift you up and make you feel worthy of every day. Here's one that'll touch all of us. The last one on this list in this passage is to be submitting. It says submitting one to another. You know, when I first came here, I did a lot of weddings. And I had a wedding ceremony, and in this wedding ceremony it says, wives, be submissive to your own husbands. And I once had a lady call me and say, I won't let you marry me unless you take that out of the ceremony. I'm not going to do that. I said, we're going to have to get somebody else to marry you, because that's what the Bible teaches. One time, however, I did a wedding where I got it mixed up and I had the husband submitting to the wife. Took me a long time to get that one straightened out. But you know what's interesting about all of that? What's interesting is this is not about wives submitting to husbands. This is about everybody submitting to everybody. What does it say? Submitting to one another in the fear of God. It means to have a spirit of not always having to be number one, not always having to be the one who makes all the decisions, but being submissive, have an attitude of submission. Do you know what I'm talking about when I say that? Be submissive one to another. Give everyone an opportunity. Don't always have to be first. Jesus said that when we are filled with the Spirit, out of our life, rivers of living water will flow. You know what that means? Spirit-filled people will have an influence on others. Spirit-filled people will have a life that is contagious. I need to tell you this. I've told you this before over the years. One of the people like that I met when I came to this church was Tim LaHaye. You know, he taught on the spirit-filled life, but he lived the spirit-filled life. When I was with him, I always left him feeling better about life and desiring to do better myself. He had a contagious spirit. You can have that spirit if you let the Spirit of God control your life. If you'll just be willing to say, Lord, I've been trying to do this on my own, and I need to be filled with the Spirit. I would encourage you this week to explore that thought in your life. Let me tell you, if you're not a Christian, if you're not a believer, you don't have the Spirit, so that doesn't work. You need Jesus first. When you get Jesus, you get the Spirit.
10: Amen. When you accept Jesus Christ as your personal Savior, the Bible says you're baptized into the Spirit. And the Spirit comes to be the resident in your life. When you allow Him to fill your life, He becomes the president, and that's the most important thing. Don't let Him just live in your life. Let Him rule and reign in your life and find out what it's like to live every day under the control of the Holy Spirit of God. Tomorrow, we're going to talk about the illumination of the Spirit. How did the Bible get written, and how did the men of God who wrote the Word of God know that it was indeed God's Word? What does the illumination of the Spirit mean, and how does it work? That's tomorrow and Wednesday here on Turning Point. On Thursday and Friday, we're going to talk about walking in the Spirit. In the meantime, if you haven't already done so, I hope you will get a copy of the book, the third in the trilogy of books about God. The Holy Spirit You May Not Know follows the God You May Not Know and the Jesus You May Not Know. 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
19: You see, we've only been left here for one reason, and that is an evangelistic purpose. We are here to make Christ known to this society. We are here to make Christ known in the workplace. We are here to make Christ known in the family. Those are the three environments of our existence.
20: 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Irreconcilable differences, that's a phrase commonly used by people filing for divorce. Well, when you're talking about the marriage between someone who rejects Christ and someone who's united to the Savior, that really is an irreconcilable difference apart from a work of God. The question is being married to a non-believer a valid reason for divorce? John MacArthur answers that question today as he begins a study titled Restoring Marriage, a series that shows you God's blueprint for this sacred institution. But before we begin this study, some years ago we asked John about a word that has been paired with marriage a lot in recent years, revolution. Is that really something the church needs to revolutionize the way it looks at marriage? Here's how John answered that. It's as timely as ever.
21: Well, I don't know if I would use the word revolutionize. I think I would prefer the word normalize. I think marriage needs to go back to what is normal, and what is normal is defined by the maker of man and woman and the designer of marriage, and that is God. And what is normal in a marriage is the husband loves his wife and cares for her and provides for her and protects her and acts toward her in a chivalrous way, considering her needs, considering her desires, considering her counsel, all of those things. What is normal is that a wife lovingly, eagerly, gladly submits to the leadership of her husband, is a keeper at home, a lover of her husband, a lover of her children, devotes herself to charitable works, takes care of the poor people, provides for those in need. That's normal. That's normal. A homemaker mother loving and rearing her children and submitting and loving her husband, and a husband who provides for and gives direction and leadership to the family. That's normal. We're in the middle of a revolution that has destroyed marriage. I don't know that there's any way back culturally. In fact, there isn't. Because at the same time that it's being destroyed, it's wrong in this culture to go to the Bible for anything. If you try to introduce the Bible and the biblical way to live as husband and wife, you'll be laughed out of any secular conversation. Well, we're going to start a series and see if we can't call at least believing people back to what the Bible says about marriage, how to have a God-honoring marriage. Stay tuned for the series on restoring marriage.
0: That's right, friend. This series will show you not only how your marriage can flourish, but also how it can be a good testimony for Christ. And John begins the study with a look at what the scriptures say about Christians who are married to unbelievers. Now here's John MacArthur to begin his study titled Restoring Marriage.
19: In 1 Peter chapter 3, verses 1 through 7, we have the subject, how to win your unsaved spouse. How to lead your partner to Christ. How to witness or give testimony to your mate. This is a very instructive passage, a very important one, one that applies to all of us directly or indirectly because we are either married to an unsaved person or we know someone who is and have the opportunity to share these truths, I trust, with them. We are discussing this whole matter of living in the world in such a way as to reach the world for Jesus Christ. It is important that we maintain our testimony. Now, the bottom line is this, that if we are going to have an exemplary testimony in the world, the hostile world, and if we're going to be used to win people to Christ, then our lives have to be characterized by a certain basic characteristic. What is it? Would you notice verse 13? The first word, submit. Verse 18, servants, be submissive. Chapter 3, verse 1, wives, be submissive. Now, what Peter says is this, you're going to be caught up in a hostile world. And that hostile world will manifest itself in all social relationships, of which there are three primary ones. The government, the workplace, and the family. And the question is, what does a wife do when she is married to an unsaved husband? What does a husband do when he is married to an unsaved wife? Does he feel superior? Does he lord it over her? Does he treat her with indifference because she is not a citizen of the kingdom? And what does she do? Does she reject his authority who is a non-Christian husband because she has another authority, Christ? Does she demand her rights, both physical and spiritual, because she has now been elevated? What is the proper responsibility of each partner when married to an unbeliever? Now, please notice, these verses in chapter 3 are not a discourse on male and female status. They are not a discourse on Christian marriage. This is not even a discussion of Christian marriage. This is a discussion of a mixed marriage where you have a Christian partner and a non-Christian partner. That's the whole context here. How does a Christian live with a non-Christian partner? That's the whole context of this passage. This is a very, very important matter. Now remember, we are to live a certain way in our society. Why? So that people will observe our lives says verse 12, and glorify God in the day of visitation. In other words, they'll be saved. We are also to be submissive to our masters or our employers, for this will find favor with God. How? By making gospel truth real, as people can see it through our lives. And the same is true in the family. Now we begin with wives. And Peter, I want you to understand, is not biased, but he gives 6 verses to wives and 1 verse to husbands. Now somebody might say, that's a little out of balance. But it isn't. And there is a very important reason why. And that is because when a wife became a Christian, the potential for difficulty in the marriage was much greater than when a husband became a Christian. Because a husband was already in charge anyway. And in that society, if a husband became a Christian, the wife would dutifully accept that since she had no mind of her own, at least that she was not allowed to have one. So the potential for conflict was greatly lessened. But when a woman who was viewed as a slave or an animal and not much more became a Christian independently of her husband, the potential for conflict and embarrassment and difficulty was much greater, and that is why Peter gives much more attention to that particular problem. Becoming a Christian can pose some serious problems today. It posed some serious problems then. A woman becomes a Christian. And all of a sudden, she feels superior to her husband. She feels like now that she knows what the Bible teaches and belongs to God, she knows so much more than he does. How can he be the leader in the family? Not only that, she keeps meeting these wonderful men at church who are fine, outstanding Christians, and she becomes envious of them, and she becomes indifferent to her own husband and much more attracted to other men who love Christ because she sees in that the potential for such a wonderful life. This can lead to great, serious problems. In the Greek culture in which Peter lived, and the people, of course, to whom he wrote were scattered in the Greek world, for a woman to change her religion without her husband doing it was unthinkable. Why? Because in Peter's day, women were treated like sheep and goats. Their opinion was considered irrelevant, immaterial, and unwanted. There was a basic principle called patria potestas. And what it meant was that while single and living in her father's house, a woman was under her father's power. So the woman was thought of merely as one who served the needs of the male population. But all of a sudden, a woman, let's say, becomes a Christian. And she understands the principle of Galatians 3:28, which says, in Christ there is neither male or female, we're all one in Christ. She realizes that in Christ she has reached a level of living that her unsaved husband knows nothing about. She is free in Christ. She has a new Lord and a new master. And it would be easy for her to treat her husband with disdain, with indifference, or even with rejection. If she's not careful, he can become very distasteful to her and even repulsive. So it was important then to realize what life must have been for a woman who became a Christian independently of her husband. The abuse could escalate. It would be immensely embarrassing to the husband because no woman ever did that independently of her husband. So he would be very embarrassed among his peers. He would be very nonplussed about this mystical relationship she had with this Jesus Christ. For her to be bold enough and brave enough to do that could put her in a position where she would suffer abuse. In the early church, there were a lot of secretive meetings, and some are prone to think that they were secrets not only to hide from the government, but to hide from the husbands. Because there were many women who gave their lives to Christ. So the reason that Peter directs these 6 verses at women is precisely because of this potentially difficult social problem. And again, I say, if a man came to Christ, well, the woman tacitly, and at least outwardly, if not inwardly, would affirm Christ. She really didn't have an opinion in that culture anyway, so it wasn't of great consequence. He would still be in charge. He would still be the authority. So there wouldn't be quite the difficulty. But for a woman to come to Christ was extremely problematic. So that's the issue. How then does a Christian wife relate to her unsaved husband in such a way as to fulfill her mission? And what's her mission? What's our mission? To win people to Christ. How is she to conduct herself to win that unsaved husband to Jesus Christ? Let's look at the answer here in our text. Before we see what Peter tells her to do, let's see what Peter doesn't tell her to do, all right? Number one, he doesn't tell the Christian wife, please note this, to leave her husband. He doesn't tell her that. He doesn't say, well, now that you're a Christian, get out of there and find yourself a Christian man. Find somebody who thinks like you do, who loves Christ like you do. Have a happy union with that person. Shake that husband, get out. No, he doesn't say that. And it's a good thing he doesn't say it, because it would be wrong. 1 Corinthians chapter 7, do you remember this? Verse 13, a woman who has an unbelieving husband and he consents to live with her, let her not send her husband away. What does that word mean in the Greek? Let her not what? Divorce him. If you have an unsaved husband, don't divorce him. Paul says that's forbidden by God. In fact, the next verse, 1 Corinthians 7:14, says the unbelieving husband is sanctified through his wife. In other words, the blessing of God will spill over on that man just because God is blessing you. He'll get the benefit. You see, a non-Christian man married to a Christian woman doesn't know how fortunate he is, because she's a child of God and God is pouring out blessing on her. Because she is so blessed and she is so enriched, he benefits. It doesn't mean he gets salvation through that means. It simply means outwardly, in this life, he is blessed. This is not inward sanctification, but outward grace that spills over on him because of her. So the unsaved husband may stay. And if he wants to stay, it says that that believing wife should let him stay. That's God's plan. You say, what if he wants to leave? Same text, 1 Corinthians 7. It says, if the unbelieving one leaves, verse 15, let him leave. The brother or sister is not under bondage in such cases, but God has called us to peace. If he wants out, got to let him go. You're not in bondage. That is, the bond is broken. For verse 16, for how do you know, O wife, whether you will save your husband? Or husband, how do you know whether you will save your wife? In other words, the point is this, if he wants to stay, let him stay. But if he wants out because he can't tolerate your Christian testimony, let him go. And then you say, well, now wait a minute, I want him to stay so he'll get saved. And Paul says, but look, you'll have nothing but war in the house, and that is counterproductive, and you don't really know whether he'll get saved anyway. So don't try to hold that thing together if it creates confusion and chaos. That's the point. So Peter says basically the same thing by saying nothing. He doesn't tell the woman to leave. Don't rebel. Don't leave. Stay and do all you can to win that husband. But if that husband wants out and leaves you, you're not under bondage anymore. The marriage is broken. Don't fight tooth and nail to hold it together, thinking you're going to lead him to Christ in an uncomfortable, chaotic, confused, warlike environment. That's not productive. Second thing he doesn't say, He doesn't tell her to preach at him. He doesn't tell her to argue with him. He doesn't tell her to harangue about the gospel. He doesn't tell her to put Bible verses on the bottom of his beer cans. He doesn't tell her to stick evangelistic tracts under the pillow in his bed. He doesn't tell her to badger him about the gospel. He doesn't tell her to call her pastor and have the pastor come to the house some night when she knows he's home alone, loaded with all his guns. Peter doesn't tell her that. He doesn't say glue Bible verses on the refrigerator. He doesn't say anything like that. Thirdly, he doesn't tell her she is now equal to the man, so she should demand her rights. He doesn't say that either. She is equal, of course, to any other believer spiritually, but she still has a marital role to fulfill. In Christ, there is neither male nor female. They are one. But in marriage, there is headship and there is submission. So you say, what does he tell her? Well, let's find out. Verse 1. In the same way, you wives, be submissive to your own husbands, so that even if any of them are disobedient to the word, that is, they're unsaved, they may be won without a word by the behavior of their wives. That's the basic point. He says if you want to win that husband to Christ, if you want to do all you can, and only God knows whether that will happen, but if you want to make the maximum impact on the life of an unsaved man, then be a submissive wife. That's it. If you want to make a maximum impact on the society in which you live, then be a model submissive citizen. If you want to make the maximum impact in your job, then be a model submissive employee. And if you want to make a maximum impact on your unsaved husband, be a model submissive wife. It's the same principle. Same principle. Three specific duties are outlined here. Let's look at them very briefly. Number one, submission and its intention, and that is verse 1. In the same manner, he says, or it could be translated likewise, in the same manner as who? Verse 13, the same manner as citizens submitting. Verse 18, the same manner as employees submitting. Here it says, in the same manner or likewise, you wives be submissive. Hupotasso means to be in subjection, to line up under. It's used in military contexts. Realize that you have to take your place as subordinate to the leadership and the headship of your husband. This is God's design for marriage. Women are not inferior in character. They are not inferior in intelligence. They are not inferior in virtue. They are not inferior in spirituality. They are not inferior in giftedness. They are not inferior in any way, period. They have been simply given a role that puts them in the place of submission to a headship which is residing in their husband. Please note this, be submissive to your own husbands. And every time in the Bible such an injunction is made, always it says your own husband. Always the possessive pronoun is there, the intensive possessive pronoun. Be submissive to your own husband, which speaks of the intimacy and the bonding of marriage. This is God's design. That's, of course, what 1 Corinthians 11 says. Christ, of course, is the head of man. God is the head of Christ. The man is the head of the woman. That's what Paul wrote to Timothy. But I permit not women to teach, nor to be in authority, not to take authority over men. They are to learn in all subjection. 1 Timothy 2:11-14. Now, the reason for this is so that, verse 1, even if any of them are disobedient to the word. By the way, it's a first-class conditional in the Greek, which means it's a reality. It could be translated, since they are disobedient to the word. It assumes that that is the case. And the word here, I think, means the gospel, the word of reconciliation, the word of salvation. They are basically unregenerate, disobedient to the gospel. The issue is, submit to them anyway. Just as you submit to government, just as you submit on the job. For the sake of their salvation. Look at the end of verse 1. In order that they may be won without a word by the behavior of their wives. Now, please note this. He is not saying they will be saved without the word. He's not saying they'll be saved without the word. Not at all. Because back in 1 Peter 1, do you remember what he said in verse 23? You have been born again, not of seed which is perishable, but imperishable. That is through the living and abiding Word of God. Salvation comes through the Word. What he is saying here is that they may be one without a word, not the Word. They can only be one with the Word. But from the wife's viewpoint, it is more important what you are than what you, what? Say. That's the whole point. They are lost because they obey not the word, but they might be saved without a word.

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9: The devil will sometimes tempt us to do wrong and then condemn us for doing what he suggested. 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
10: You're in church and suddenly the most wicked, twisted thought comes into your mind. 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
11: This is-

0: Good insight on the importance of having a heart of generosity, especially toward the Lord. 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Maybe they're not quite sure about the next step.
1: Well, they just need to hear more. 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Do it right now.
0: All right. 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
1: Absolutely.
0: All right. She writes and says, I had my 7 grandkids watch the movie in 2023. The next day, 4 of the boys, aged 13 to 17, accepted Jesus and were baptized in the pool at the Airbnb.
1: Wow.
0: That trip was the last time those kids saw their grandpa. He died just a few months later. That night by the pool will forever be a cherished memory.
1: Wow.
0: One boy, now 17, has become a ministry youth leader in his high school. And then she ends by saying, revival cometh, exclamation point. Isn't it great when you work on a project like the book or the movie, Jesus Revolution, and you hear stories about that? These are stories of kids' lives that have been changed forever. It's impacted eternity because of the project that you helped create. Isn't that amazing?
1: Well, it is amazing, and that was our hope, and that was our prayer. We didn't want to just make an entertaining movie. We wanted to make a movie that, yes, was entertaining and was engaging and was professional, but we also wanted to make a movie that moved people to believe. And I think that was accomplished, as shown by this beautiful story of these young people that came to Christ. And what a cherished memory that is. Wow. And we've heard many stories like that. And so we're thankful. You know, it's been said, the fame of revival spreads the flame of revival. And I think telling a revival story, as we did in Jesus Revolution, which is a record of the last great spiritual awakening that happened in America, we're hoping it might spark revival again. And I like how that lady wrote, revival cometh. You see, revival isn't just something that happens to a nation. It's not just something that happens to a church. It's something that can happen to a family, and it's something that can happen in an individual's life. What does the word revive mean? It means to come back to life again. So God brought life into that family, spiritual life into the lives of those grandchildren, and we give God the glory for it. And to think one of those young people now is starting out in ministry, serving the Lord. Listen, I want to send you the book that all of this was based on. The book is called Jesus Revolution. There's a lot that happened that is not in the film. My personal story, the story of my wife, Kathy, the story of Pastor Chuck Smith and Lonnie Frisbee, and so much more set against the backdrop of the turbulent 60s. It's important to understand the culture we were living in to appreciate the powerful and significant work that God did. And our prayer is that God will do it again, that God will do it in the nation again, that God will do it in our churches again, that God will do it in your family, just like he did for this lady that we heard from. So I want to send you a copy of the book that everything came from, the Jesus Revolution book, for your gift of any size. And what that means is whatever you send, we'll send back to you as our way of saying thanks, a copy of this beautiful book. but we're going to ask you to be generous, because whatever you send will be used to help us continue to bring the ministry of A New Beginning, which, as you know, teaches the Word of God and proclaims the gospel. So get your copy of the Jesus Revolution book for your gift of any size. And hey, for you that could be extra generous, we're going to also throw in a copy of the Jesus Revolution film on DVD and digital download. So get your copies of the book and even the film for your gift of any size. Dave, tell them a little bit more.
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18: Now that would take some humility, wouldn't it? 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You see, most of us want a place of repentance that will allow us to escape any acknowledgement that it was necessary. We want the victories, but we don't really want anybody to have to process that we had to change. I think we have lived in American Christendom for quite a season now, in a rather presumptive way.
17: Thanks for listening to Alan Jackson Ministries. 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That's 855-577-2255. We're so glad you're here to listen. Today's program is part one of Pastor Allen's message called Stormproof Foundations, The Power of Repentance. Tune in tomorrow to hear part two.
18: And I want to continue a theme we've been working on called Stormproof Foundations. It's really taken from the parable that Jesus taught, telling us that there were storms coming. Storms, he said, were coming to everybody. The difference, the differentiating factor was the foundation of the home or the life to which the storms came. If the foundation is inappropriate, everything will be lost. If the foundation is built appropriately, we will withstand the storms. Well, when we have been warned by our Lord and our King that storms are a part of this present journey, it seems to me only prudent to be very busy establishing a foundation that will withstand the storms. And he said it was the one who hears his word and puts it into practice. So we're looking at some things that will give us a foundation that will enable our lives to be stormproof. In this session, we're going to look at the power of repentance. Thank you for that enthusiastic response. We'll start in Hebrews chapter 5. In the original manuscripts, there were no chapters and verses. Those were added later to help us reference the text so we could find the same passage. If there were no chapters and verses, it would be hard to find this sentence we wanted in the book of Hebrews. So sometimes the chapters come at inconvenient times. And I happen to think in this case, there's a chapter break, but there's not a break in thought. It says, we have much to say about this, but it's hard to explain because you're slow to learn. In fact, though by this time you ought to be teachers, you need someone to teach you the elementary truths of God's word all over again. You've heard them once, but you haven't learned them. You need milk, not solid food. Anyone who lives on milk, being still an infant, isn't acquainted with the teaching about righteousness. But solid food is for the mature, who by constant use have trained themselves to distinguish good from evil. Maturity has some characteristics attached to it there. Constant use of what you've been taught, and a training of yourself. Training is engaging in a behavior on a regular basis that will enable you to accomplish something in the future that you couldn't accomplish today, no matter how diligently you tried. We train for athletic competition. We train for almost anything where skill sets are required that require more than an interest or more than sincerity. Christians often make the mistake of thinking if they're sincere, that's enough. You can be sincerely awkward with the tools God needs you to be trained in. If I need surgery, I don't want a sincere person. I want a well-trained person. If I'm getting in the car and you're driving, I don't want it to be your first time behind the wheel. And I'm grateful that you love Jesus and you're going to sincerely do your best. I will walk. Thank you. And Christians have been very sloppy. We thought, well, you know I haven't prayed much, but I had a real need and I was sincere. Well, you can be sincere and ignorant at the same time. And that's what the author of Hebrews is saying. You've heard the messages, but you haven't put it to consistent use. You haven't been in training, and you still need milk. Verse chapter 6, therefore, because of that, let's leave the elementary teachings about our Messiah and go on to maturity, not laying again. And he's going to list the foundational principles that he said are the elementary principles of our faith. He lists a half a dozen. Not laying again the foundation of repentance from acts that lead to death, and of faith in God, instruction about baptisms, the laying on of hands, the resurrection of the dead, and eternal judgment. And God permitting, we will do so. Those six things, the author of Hebrews says, are elementary concepts. Now, in this session, we're not going to do all six of them, I don't believe, at this time, as a part of this study, but I want to begin with this first one. We're going to explore a bit this notion of repentance and the power it has in our lives. But I would take that passage to remind you that it's really, you don't love God any more than you love His Word. Hard stop. So I meet people say, you know, oh, I love God. He's really important to me. I've never read my Bible. I mean, the names are hard to pronounce. Oh. You really can't make an argument that you love God more than you love His Word. You don't obey God more than you obey His Word. Obedience to God is obedience to His Word. If you just pick and choose the places you're obedient, you shouldn't imagine that you're truly obedient to the Lord. We want to build a foundation in two ways. We want to build a personal foundation that has to do with your personal choices towards the Lord and His Word. You also want to build a doctrinal foundation. I know that's not a popular word. Most of us don't even want to think about it. But the doctrinal foundation of the Christian faith will protect you in a season of increasing confusion, deception, apostasy. significant percentages of churches with mainline churches, established churches, churches with long histories of good things have renounced the authority of Scripture. They reject biblical definitions of marriage, biblical definitions of human sexuality. That's not church. Amen. Not in the biblical sense. They can put whatever they want to on a sign. I can wear a t-shirt that says I'm an elephant. But it wouldn't make it so. And these six doctrines that are presented in Hebrews 6 take us from the starting point of the Christian faith to its ultimate fulfillment in eternity. They lead us from repentance of works that lead to death all the way to eternal judgment. You see, the Christian faith does not terminate in time. The objective of our faith reaches beyond time. We will make choices in time that may be perceived as detrimental by people who don't have a hope for eternity. Because we understand that our faith reaches beyond the realm of time. It's very important. And in that third verse, the author of Hebrews says, God permitting, we will do so. That's an interesting phrase to me. Why would God not permit us to do so? I mean, surely he wants us all to go on to maturity. Well, I've had the opportunity through the years to help be a part of a number of construction projects. And in order to build the building, you have to obtain necessary permits and you have to submit to an ongoing stream of inspections. And that begins with the moving of the dirt and the very fundamental foundations. If the foundation is inadequate, you're not going to be allowed to continue the process. You can't just build the building if the inspection says the foundation is inadequate, because even in a simple construction project, we know that spells disaster. Well, I believe God is saying he's not going to allow us to go on to maturity, to continue to grow and to develop, to add layers to the narrative if we ignore the appropriate foundation. So why do we have so much immature Christianity? Because we haven't given attention to the foundation. God will permit us to mature and to grow and to move on to more places of significance and greater roles if we will give attention to building the foundation. But we've grabbed the first stone and said, well, I've dealt with repentance. I've made a profession of faith. I'm finished. Repentance from dead works. Maybe stated in another way, repentance from works that lead to death. Dead works is anything done which isn't in faith. Not anything that's not done in church, but we learn to turn away from everything that's not done in faith. It's not necessarily a sinful life. We have had, the wrong often set of criteria. We thought, well, I'm not doing anything that is blatantly sinful. I'm not transgressing any of the Ten Commandments. I'm not committing some form of immorality. I don't practice stealing. Therefore, I'm fulfilling God's purpose for my life. I think you have misunderstood. God is asking us to do something more than simply avoid a sinful life. He's asking us to lead a life by faith. He said, without faith, it's impossible to please the Lord. So when we talk about repentance, I'm going to submit to you that you'll need to be willing to be repentant in the places where God showed you, not just of gross commissions of sin, but in places where you've been leading your life apart from faith in God. I think that will become more clear. You see, repentance is not an emotion. Repentance is a decision which emerges from our will. It doesn't originate in our emotions. Usually when we've done something wrong, we're not sorry until we're caught. That's another sermon. But true conversion, when the Spirit of God convicts us and we come to that point of fundamental repentance, true conversion reaches our will. It isn't an emotional response. It's not that we're overwhelmed with emotion. It touches our will, and we say, I recognize the need to be different. Let me give you a definition of repentance. I think it'll help. The Old Testament is written predominantly in the Hebrew language, the New Testament predominantly in the Greek language. So there's a different word for repentance, obviously, in Hebrew and than in Greek. And they have slightly different meanings. In the Greek language, the word for repentance means to change the way I think. So the first perspective on repentance is to change your mind, to change your will. I thought this was okay. I thought I was all right. I believed that this behavior was appropriate, that I could pursue it. Again, for the Christ follower, oftentimes, it's not about some gross expression of sin. It may just have been the wholesale pursuit of your carnal nature. That earthly, Adamic, selfish nature that says, I want, I think, I feel, and you pursue that with great enthusiasm. And perhaps the Spirit of God begins to convict you, to make you uncomfortable with that. And so the one portion of repentance is to say, I have to change the way I think. I don't think that's okay. I'm going to stop saying that's all right, because the Lord has shown me that for me, that's not all right.
17: We'll be right back. But first, Pastor Allen wants to share a limited edition commemorative set to help you celebrate God's faithfulness to our nation.
18: Hey, we're celebrating this year the 250th anniversary of the signing of the Declaration of Independence. What a wonderful privilege we have. You know, God has blessed our nation so many good things. People say to me, well, our whole history's not good. Well, folks, you know, my history's not great. Your family history's not perfect. But you love your family. You love your children. In spite of our weaknesses, well, our nation hadn't been perfect. But through that whole story, the goodness of God is evident. It still is. Let's ask God to bless America again.
17: As we celebrate our nation's 250th anniversary, it's time to reflect on the goodness and faithfulness of God. Our history isn't perfect, but when you look across the generations, it's clear that God has blessed America in remarkable ways, and we believe He's not finished yet. 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Now, let's get back to Pastor Allen with his message called Stormproof Foundations, The Power of Repentance. 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
18: See, legalism is a problem. Every group of religious people, every group, whichever group you'd put me in, you can include it. We make the sets of rules that matter to us. And I'll tell you what I've learned about religious rules. Mine makes sense and yours are stupid. Right, because you've arrived at some set of rules that define the boundaries that you think are normative for what it would be to be a God-honoring person. And somebody else has a different set of rules, and yours make sense, and theirs just don't. But legalism will always lead you into places that aren't good. So when the Holy Spirit begins to convict you, it isn't always about some overt rule. Don't drink that, or your hymn can't be that short, or you can't wear makeup or jewelry, or some of you came from some pretty legalistic backgrounds. Or you can't read a translation other than this one. Or you have to be in church 3 times a week or you're not really saved. Or you have to be baptized in our pool. Or I don't know, the lists are endless. But the first, when the Holy Spirit convicts you, you say, oh, I haven't thought about that appropriately. And I'm going to change the way I think. Doesn't mean it's a rule for everybody. The Holy Spirit's dealing with you. Does that make sense? When you see an Olympic athlete, they've accepted discipline and they've engaged in training that you and I probably haven't. I know I haven't. Everything that goes on their fork, they think about. They think about their health and their well-being and their physical training every day. I think about mine on the way to the donut shop. Maybe one dozen is enough. And in your life, when the Holy Spirit, if he begins to convict you and you have that invitation to repentance, understand he's preparing you for something. Don't say, well, I know 10 people that do that and I'm better than them. You will forfeit what God is inviting you to. And we've had this backwards idea of saying, well, I know I'm born again. Why would I do that? Because you want to please the Lord. Because we want to go on to maturity. And God permitting, he won't permit us to go on because he can't let us build a 10-story building on a sloppy foundation. The Hebrew word for repentance suggests that you've been facing one way and you make a 180-degree turn and you take a new path. There's a physical change. So you put both words together, you get a pretty full picture of repentance. I've been thinking the wrong way. And because of that, I've been acting the wrong way, and I'm going to change. I'm going to change how I think. I'm going to stop saying that was right, and I'm going to change how I've been behaving, and I'm going to behave in a new way. Now, here's the punchline. Biblically, faith emerges only after repentance. If you want to grow in faith, and most people I know that are sincere Christ followers would like to have greater faith. You see, the challenge, I think, it's a major problem Christians wrestle with is the result of the lack of repentance. We've never really changed our minds. We just think, well, you know, it's what God wants. We never came to the place where they're like, I don't want anything to do with that. I used to think, I'm not okay with that anymore. And we're double-minded. And we're truly reluctant to fully submit to the authority of Jesus and God's word. I better keep one foot outside because I might have to take care of myself. I might have to be the provider. I might have to trust in me more than God. And we're double-minded. Biblically, there's a very clear statement about this. Look at James 1, verse 6. It says that when a man asks, he said he must believe and not doubt, because he who doubts is like a wave of the sea blown and tossed by the wind. That man shouldn't think he will receive anything from the Lord. He's a double-minded man, unstable in all he does. To be double-minded, we treat it kind of casual. Oh, it's not that big a deal. No, it will nullify your faith. It will completely disrupt your spiritual life. It will leave you developmentally impaired. Same book, James 4, verse 8, come near to God, he'll come near to you. Wash your hands, you sinners, and purify your hearts, you double-minded. It's as if he's talking to two buckets of people. People who are overtly committing sin, disobedience. He said, you need to wash your hands, but some of you are double-minded. Your hearts are impure. Because your thoughts aren't fully focused on the Lord, and neither is your behavior. You're double-minded. Grieve, mourn, and wail. Change your laughter to mourning and your joy to gloom. Humble yourselves before the Lord, and he will lift you up. Humility is necessary for us to overcome being double-minded. Humility is not saying, I have no value. Humility is not saying, I'm just

0: worthy to be called your son? Make me like one of your hired men. So he got up and he went to his father. You know the end of the story, most of you, I suspect. But it's his attitude that I want to call your attention to. He had to change the way he was thinking. Up until this point, he thought the best life was away from the authority of his father. He wanted to be independent. He thought he could make a better life for himself than the constraints that would have come with the authority of his father. He thought his problem was a resource issue. So he got what he believed to be unlimited resources, and he escaped the authority that had been over his life. And he drove himself to the point of almost complete destruction. And he found a place of repentance. He said, I have been thinking wrongly. I will go home. I would rather be under my father's authority and be destitute, be a servant, than stay where I am. And then he changed his behavior. He said, I'll not only think it, I'll go back and say that.
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7: She arrived quietly. She led with grace rather than force. And in the end, God wrote the final chapter without her. Yet everything he accomplished through her. For 11 studies, we've walked alongside Esther, a woman of strength and restraint. Today on Insight for Living, Chuck Swindoll brings this remarkable series to a close. In this 12th and final message from the book of Esther, he'll show us why triumphant hope isn't wishful thinking. It's the very heartbeat of the Christian faith. Chuck titled today's message, In the End, God Wins.
8: Have you found it interesting, as we have studied the book of Esther and the life of this remarkable woman, that while highly significant, Esther does not dominate every scene in her story? It's this elegant touch of restraint I admire. Esther's strength is revealed as much in her restraint as in her responses, and her dignity as much in her humility as in her integrity. Esther's quiet confidence in God, her teachable trust in Mordecai, her gracious respect for her husband, the king, are qualities that impact the story of Esther's life, and we cannot help but be impressed. As a matter of fact, when we get to this very last chapter of the book, Esther is not even mentioned. However, what joy it must have brought this woman of God to realize deep within her soul that the Lord had used her to accomplish his grand and glorious plan. Let me read the three verses of Esther 10 from the New American Standard in preparation for today's message, which I've titled, In the End, God Wins. Listen closely to the last chapter of Esther, just three brief verses. Now King Ahasuerus laid a tribute on the land and on the coastlands of the sea, and all the accomplishments of his authority and strength, and the full account of the greatness of Mordecai, to which the king advanced him, are they not written in the book of the chronicles of the kings of Media and Persia? For Mordecai the Jew was second only to King Ahasuerus, and great among the Jews, and in favor with his many kinsmen, one who sought the good of his people, and one who spoke for the welfare of his whole nation.
7: 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Chuck titled today's message, In the End, God Wins.
9: One of the great themes of Christianity is triumphant hope. Not just hope as in a mere distant, vague dream, but triumphant hope. The kind of hope where things end right. As the old English poet once wrote, all is well that ends well. Thanks. Stick around, I may need you later on. All's well that ends well. I love it that in the end, Christ wins. Don't you? I mean, if you like stories that end well, you'll love Christianity. In the midst of the struggles and the storms and the battles and the sufferings of life, we always focus beyond us today and we see a triumph. We see a victory. We see relief. We see the cessation of things that have been earthly, almost daily kind of plagues. And we rejoice. Because in the end, God does win. Think of it. All earthly woes, all financial pressures, all emotional trauma, all physical disabilities and handicaps, all domestic conflicts, all international wars and rumors of wars, all demonic and satanic oppression, all that ends, and we are with Him. And with Him comes nothing but harmony and unity and victory and joy and praise and delight. Think of it. All domestic conflict is over. Not another argument with your wife. Four men said amen. Not another argument with your husband. Thousands of women said amen. I heard this past week about Helga and Henry, a couple who had been married 60 years. They fought like cats and dogs every day of their married life. It came to their 60th anniversary. They fought all day long. All day long. Came time to go to bed. Helga said to Henry, "Tonight, I think that when we pray, we better pray for peace. May God give us peace, Henry. So tonight, I think I'll pray the Lord will take you home and I'll go live with my sister Olga." That's the way we solve conflicts here. Somebody goes home and we go live with our sister. Not then. Won't even be the beginning of a conflict. You see, we'll be changed down inside. We'll have new natures. We'll have new minds. We'll have new bodies. We'll have the joy of living forever and ever in praise and adoration of our God. You know, that helps when fear comes. Jesus gathered with His faithful 11 before He was taken under arrest and finally nailed to a cross. They were frightened. They had just heard Him say He was leaving by way of a cross. They expected Him to stay and establish a crown, a throne, a kingdom. You know what He told them? He said, "Let not your hearts be troubled. You believe in God, believe also in Me." And then He said, "In My Father's house are many dwelling places." He calmed their fears by reminding them that in the end, God wins. In the end, we'll be at home with the Lord. In the end, there will be no fears, no worries, no anxieties, no waywardness, no battles with greed and lust and envy. It'll end. If you take the time to look at that great 21st chapter of the Revelation over here at the end of the Bible, you see that not only will there be a new heaven, stars won't look like they now look. There won't be such. The sun and moon will not be in place. There will not be the stellar spaces, the atmospheric conditions that surround us. There will be a new heaven and there will be better, a new earth. The first earth and the first heaven will have passed away. There's no longer any sea. Verse 4, "He shall wipe away every tear from the eyes." There will no longer be any death. There will no longer be any mourning or crying or pain. The first things have passed passed away. If you take the time to read through the rest of the chapter, you'll see there's no more sun or moon or night or sin or insecurity or curse or deceivers or hunger or thirst or heat. There'll be no condemnation. There'll be no separation. There won't even be any time. It will all pass away. The names God gives this place, paradise, the Father's house, glory, rest, relief, peace, adoration, joy, praise. Due to the absence of sin, there will be only holiness. Due to the absence of pain, there will be only health and perfection. The cripple will dance with glee. The blind will see. Those who have no hearing will hear. Think of it. Some for the first time, and they will hear the antiphonal voice of angelic choirs. Wonderful, wonderful message. Turn back to 1 Corinthians 15, if you will. That's the greatest chapter in all of Scripture on the resurrection. And if you ever want to see what life will be like for you beyond the grave, if you know the Lord Jesus, you'll need to make a study of 1 Corinthians 15. Talk about a triumphant hope. I'm going to show it to you in just a few words. Look about verse 22 down to 28. 15:22, 1 Corinthians. For as in Adam all die, so also in Christ all shall be made alive, each in his own order, Christ the first fruits, after that those who were Christ at his coming. You get this? The first one to be raised was Jesus Christ. Are you ready? The second ones to be raised are the born-again believers who have been laid to rest, who will be waiting his arrival. When he comes, the dead in Christ shall rise, and we who are alive shall be caught up together with them in the clouds to meet the Lord in the air. So shall we ever be with the Lord. It's enough to give you rapture fever. Always thrilling to think about that. Christ, the first fruits, then those who are Christ at his coming. Then comes the end. Now watch closely. When he delivers up the kingdom to God the Father, when he has abolished all rule, all authority, and all power, for he, that's Christ, must reign until he has put all enemies under his feet, and the last enemy that'll be destroyed, abolished, is death. Thank God. No death. No one will age any longer. No one will say, I'm approaching the days of my twilight years. We will be timeless and ageless and deathless. Verse 28, when all things are subjected to the Lord Jesus, then the Son himself also will be subjected to the one who subjected all things to him. That's God the Father. That God may be all in all. That God may be all in all. He will ultimately win. Skeptics call this pie in the sky by and by. Let them say what they will. I would dread to give a name to what they face. In the final scenes of existence, I find glory. And the best word heaven gives us, I find peace. In the end, God wins. In the end, there is ultimate victory. If you like stories that end well, you'll love the story of Jesus. And that's what makes me love the book of Esther. Not only does it have a great plot that sort of keeps you on the edge of your seat, but when it comes to the final scene, things are right. Things end well. If you're like me, you'll like it when truth wins out, when right wins over wrong, when evil is subjected and good reigns. That's what you like about Esther. Now, King Ahasuerus laid a tribute on the land and on the coastlands of the sea, chapter 10 begins. And all the accomplishments of his authority and strength, as well as the full account of the greatness of Mordecai, to which the king advanced him, are they not written in the book of the Chronicles, the kings of Media and Persia? For Mordecai the Jew was second only to King Ahasuerus and great among the Jews. and in favor with the multitude of his kinsmen, one who sought the good of his people and one who spoke for the welfare of his whole nation. End of the book, and it's right. It ends like it ought to end. What do we have here? Well, to begin with, we have the same king that we started with. If you will remember, over in chapter 1, verse 1, all of it took place in the days of the same king, King Ahasuerus. We have the same kingdom, where he reigns from India to Ethiopia over 127 provinces. That doesn't change. We have the same country, Persia. The same city, Susa. We've looked at it a long time now. We have the same realm of authority. We have the same manner of ruling. But unlike at the beginning of the story, we have evil fully dealt with. Haman is gone forever. Mordecai is alive and well. The presence of evil and corruption and wicked plans, all those things are out. And the embodiment of a wholesome kind of peaceful reign is in, as the prime ministership has been passed from Haman to Mordecai. We're told of the economy of the kingdom in verse 1. I take it that the tribute has reference to taxes. So there was a fresh set of taxes. That continues to be true to this present day, doesn't it? Verse 2, we're informed of the leadership. And Mordecai has been promoted by the king. He is second in command. But it is verse 3 that yields such helpful information. It explains why Mordecai is described as great in verse 2. We're told four things about this man here in the last verse of the book of Esther. First, we're told he was great among the Jews. Second, we are told he was in favor with the multitude of his kinsmen. Third, we are told that he sought the good of his people. And fourth, we read that he spoke for the welfare of his whole nation. If all is well that ends well, this is well. You got to remember, this is Gentile country. This is where Gentiles rule and where Gentiles live. And there's a small remnant of Jews who were there only by the permission of the government. They could have all been killed, but they were allowed to come in as captives, and now they live in this land of Persia. And to our amazement, and certainly to the people who lived then, we now have a Jew who is second in command, according to verse 3, second only to King Ahasuerus. That brings me to the first of three observations which yield three principles that I want to focus most of our attention on today. The first observation is this. The one who is exalted to the place of authority in Persia is surprising. He's surprising. Who would have ever guessed? I mean, after all, these are Jews away from homeland. Who would have ever expected a Jew would be a prime minister in a Gentile land? I mean, it would have made the headlines of the Susa Daily Sun, which would probably read, Gentile King chooses new prime minister, a Jew. That's the surprising part. You see, it doesn't say in verse 1, King Ahasuerus, a Gentile, promoted Mordecai, the Jew, verse 3. Well, of course not, because being a Gentile didn't make news. Being a Jew did. That's surprising. Who would have ever guessed that a one-time Jewish anonymous gatekeeper would now be nobility? That leads us to the first principle. When God wins, the people he uses are often unexpected. They're often unexpected. Reminds me of one of my all-time favorite Psalms, Psalm 78, which concludes with this comment about David. Listen, God chose David his servant and took him from the sheep with suckling lambs. He brought David to feed Jacob his people and Israel his inheritance. So David fed them according to the integrity of his heart, and he guided them with skillful hands. What a surprise. For 40 years almost, they had enjoyed the reign of a king who was tall, dark, and handsome. King Saul, who at least looked like regal authority. He failed in his character. And God slipped his hand into the ranks of the Jews, and he picked a teenage Jewish shepherd who kept his father's sheep. And after killing a giant, the people began to realize this boy is worth watching. And God chose him to lead the people in character. Surprising choice. Let's go even further. If you were to lead an exodus out of Egypt and you were to lead 2 million people in this process, would you have picked a Jew to face Pharaoh, an Egyptian? Here's another. Would that Jew that you would have chosen been a man with a criminal record who killed an Egyptian 40 years ago and never went to trial? How about this? Would he have been 80 years old? See, it gets even more surprising the further you look. The resume in Moses' life was remarkable. Worked for father-in-law as shepherd for past 40 years. He isn't strong. He isn't eloquent. He doesn't have a lot of creativity and charisma. He's a Bedouin, viewed by Egyptians as over the hill and ignorant. Would you have chosen a harlot to hide the spies? Would you have chosen a defecting, rebellious prophet to lead the Nineveh evangelistic crusade? Would you have chosen a once Christian-hating former Pharisee to write most of the New Testament? Would you have chosen the man who, the night Jesus was arrested, announced to the people around him, "I don't even know him"? Would you have let him be the major spokesman for your early church that you just began, namely the Apostle Peter? No. But you see, God does surprising things. Just as he, at the end of a book that ends well, has lifted a no-name from the gate of the king and made him a prime minister, so God still lifts no-names and uses them as significant folks.
7: Rahab, Moses, Paul, Peter, Mordecai. The pattern never changes. When God wins, the people he uses are almost never the ones the world would have chosen. And that should give every one of us reason for hope. This is Insight for Living. Chuck's 12-part series on Esther concludes tomorrow. So while it's fresh on your mind, take advantage of the Bible study tools we've prepared for you, including the Searching the Scriptures Bible Study Workbook for Esther and the audio CDs. 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And then beginning on Wednesday, our attention will turn to another powerful series. This time, Chuck's focus is on the amazing attributes of God. A key theme in this next study is the power of the cross of Jesus Christ. Chuck?
8: You know, for almost 20 years, a colleague of mine did the same thing every single Sunday. Right before I stepped up to preach, Howie would lean over and whisper a few words into my ear. The same words, every time. "Preach grace, Chuck. Preach the cross." Oh my, I can still hear his voice. And here's what I've learned. After more than 60-plus years of standing behind a pulpit, those four words are the whole ball game. Everything else is just noise. The cross isn't a decoration. It isn't the introduction to a better topic. It is the topic. Always has been, always will be. The Apostle Paul said it plainly. "I determined to know nothing among you except Jesus Christ and him crucified." That's not a modest man underselling himself. That's a brilliant man who finally understood what actually changes people. Not cleverness, not rhetoric, not a carefully crafted performance. The cross, just the cross. That's why Insight for Living exists, not to put on a good broadcast, not to win awards or grow an audience, but to make sure that somewhere in a car, in a kitchen, on a phone, on a computer screen, halfway around the world, someone has a genuine life-altering encounter with the cross we proclaim. Now, June 30th marks the end of our fiscal year, and I want to invite you personally to become part of what happens next. 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That's not small. That's extraordinary. Would you give today, generously, sacrificially, joyfully? Join me in giving the cross our very best.
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0: Jesus is the only way. He is the door. You can only come into salvation in the kingdom of God by believing in him. We're not ashamed of that as Christians. In an age of tolerance, we still proclaim the message that might be considered intolerant by many, but we are insisting Jesus is the only way. If you want to say there are other ways, that's okay. You can say that, but we can say Jesus is the only way.
1: 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What you just heard was taken from today's message. You'll hear more in just a moment. 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
0: Thanks, Jesse. I want to be very upfront with you and say something you might not have heard before. God does not need your money. That may come as a shock to you, but it's true. Our God is the creator of the heavens and the earth. He has limitless resources. That said, God does want to use each of us in the expansion of his kingdom. Would you prayerfully consider financially supporting Grace Upon Grace? Every donation helps us continue what we're doing and expand. Now, here's Jesse with the specifics about today's message.
1: There are all kinds of claims that people make today. Some have a product they claim is the best on the market. Others will say that their ideology is the only one acceptable. Others still make the assertion that truth is relative to each individual person. Pastor Mark tells you today that Jesus is the only way to heaven. There is no other way. You're welcome to try whatever you want, but at the end of the day, the truth is still the truth, and eternal life in heaven only comes through Jesus. Now, here's Pastor Mark in the book of Luke chapter 13 as he continues his message, Enter the Kingdom.

0: Has anybody ever seen a mustard seed? Let me see. Have you ever seen a poppy seed? You know, you go and you get a poppy seed muffin and then you're, is there anything in my teeth? I love to mess with Leslie. So say, anything in my teeth? And I say, oh, yeah, right? Really? Did I get it? Really? And the other day, it got so bad that she goes into the office. She's in the restroom, and then she comes out. She says, oh, you got me. Because there was nothing in her teeth. You know, I just like to mess with her. So what shall the kingdom of God be compared to? He says, it's like a mustard seed. It was just a little tiny, tiny, tiny thing. And the man took it, and he threw it into his own garden. And it grew and became a tree, and the birds of the air nested in its branches. So he takes this little seed and he sows it into his garden. Now, who is the sower at this point? You're right, it's Jesus, right? And so he's just right now in his ministry and his preaching and teaching, he's just seems like a little seed that he's thrown out. But the kingdom is going to grow and grow and grow until it, I mean, this is kind of like a crazy mustard plant. It grow into a what? A tree. And I've heard people try to describe, well, in Israel, the mustard plants are taller. I mean, mustard plants would be like this. But that's not a tree. That's a bush, maybe. But this grows into a tree, and it supports life. And so he's saying someday the kingdom of God, though with these small little beginnings, is going to grow into this huge thing. Verse 20, and again he said, to what shall I compare the kingdom of God? Well, he says, it's like leaven, which a woman took and she hid it in three packs of meal until it was all leavened. Does everybody know what leaven is? It's yeast. Now, I don't expect that everybody has gone and they've bought one of those little packages of yeast and you've poured it out and you let it set in warm water until it gets a little frothy and then you put it into the dough. And I basically have an idea of the process. But when you pour the yeast in, it's just little tiny, tiny granules. And he says, but it's, the kingdom is like yeast. Yeast doesn't work from the outside in. Yeast works from the inside out, right? And so the yeast on the inside, the way they make their bread, it would go into the whole bread, and then you could bake the bread. And he says, that's the way the kingdom is. Now, in this picture of the kingdom, this second little parable, he's saying that the kingdom works mysteriously. You can't see it work on the outside because it's an inside to the outside kind of thing. The way the kingdom of God is established as it's moving forward to the day of the establishment, you know, of the kingdom during the millennium, he says that is an invisible work, but someday it's going to be manifested to everybody. Verse 22, and it was passing through one city and village to another, teaching and proceeding on his way to Jerusalem. So Luke now is just giving us this idea that, okay, now things are moving on. The Lord's ministry is moving on. He is progressing, and he's on his way to Jerusalem. And someone said to him, Lord, there are just a few who are being saved. Are there just a few who are being saved? And he said to them, strive to enter by the narrow door, for many, I tell you, will seek to enter and will not be able. Oh, that used to really mess with me. That's kind of a let's say it's a difficult passage. Is that safe to say? Okay, those of us who believe in the grace of God and we believe that we're saved by grace through faith, not of works, striving to enter sounds kind of like you got to do something good, right? Strive to enter. There are going to be few that find it. It's exclusive. Hopefully you'll get there. I don't think that's the Lord's intention at all. Are there going to be a lot of people saved? Or just a few? Question from the crowd. Jesus says, strive to enter by the narrow door. The narrow door, I think it Hold your place. Let's go to John chapter 10 just for a second. John chapter 10. Look at the 9th verse. We're going to read it out loud, okay? We're just going to read the first half of John chapter 10, verse 9. Jesus says, come on, I am the door. If anyone enters through me, he shall be saved. So when Jesus says, strive to enter through the narrow door, he is talking about him. I am the door. And think about it. There were so many people, so many opinions about Jesus, so much opposition to him. And that is the striving. The striving is enter into Jesus. Believe in Jesus. So write that in your Bible. The striving equals faith in Jesus. And put John 10:9 there. The striving equals. It's not like, oh, I'm striving, I'm trying to get saved. No, it's entering into Jesus, the narrow door. And then he goes on to qualify it even more. He says, I tell you, many will seek to enter and will not be able. Now, does that mean some people will seek to come to Jesus and they're not going to be able to come to Jesus? No. What this is saying, that there are many other ways, and people are going to try to seek to get into the kingdom through other ways. And Jesus says, no, there's only what? One way. He says, I am the way, the truth, and the life, and no one comes to the Father except by me. So Jesus is the only way. He is the door. You can only come into salvation in the kingdom of God by believing in him. We're not ashamed of that as Christians. In an age of tolerance, we still proclaim the message that might be considered intolerant by many, but we are insisting Jesus is the only way. If you want to say there are other ways, that's okay. You can say that, but we can say Jesus is the only way because Jesus said that. Now you can try other ways. There's a way, the Bible says, that seems right unto a person, but the end of that is death. So there are a lot of different ways, but they're not the way, right? Capital W-A-Y. Not everybody, not every direction leads to Jesus. There's only one road, only one way. So that's what he's teaching here, and I hope that clears up verse 24. But now let's go on to verse 25. Once the head of the house gets up and he shuts the door, and you begin to stand outside and you knock on the door saying, Lord, open up to us. Then he will answer and say to you, I don't know where you are from. Then you'll begin to say, we ate and drank in your presence and you taught in our streets. And he will say, I tell you, I do not know where you are from. Depart from me, all you evildoers. Okay, you see how appropriate this is right then for that situation. Here's the crowds. Many of them have eaten with him. How about the 5,000? More like the 15,000, the Sermon on the Mount when he's feeding the 5,000. But women and kids weren't counted. They could say, we ate and drank with Jesus. And that's just two times are recorded when he fed these multitudes. Who knows if there were more? John says there's so many other things Jesus said that all the libraries could not hold all the things that he had done. So here were people who ate with the Lord, they drank with the Lord, they were in his presence. Jesus had literally taught in their streets in Nazareth and Capernaum and all these different cities. He had taught in their streets. But he says, you haven't come in the door. You haven't believed in me. And the time is going to come when I will shut the door. Jesus says, I'm going to shut the door on you. There's a sense of urgency here. Jesus is saying, your time is running out. And once the door is shut, there'll come a day when you're going to want to come in and you're not going to be able to do that.
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0: You know, salvation is a free gift of God, and it's free at any age. But the more and the longer you put Jesus off, the harder it will be to accept him, because you're hardening your heart toward Christ. That's why the scripture says, today, if you hear his voice, do not, what? Harden your heart. Because if you hear his voice the next day, your heart is harder. The next day, your heart is even harder. When you don't accept the Lord, it's going to be more difficult to do that. And the day may come when you've so hardened your heart that it would be impossible. And the door is finally shut. And so he says, they'll say, hey, let us in. And Jesus says, no, it's too late. Depart from me. I don't know you. I don't know where you're from. Get away from me, you evildoers. And he says in verse 28, and by the way, let's keep the context too. He's also speaking about the kingdom and the kingdom age and the millennium. And so to enter into that time, they have going to have to put their faith and trust in him. And then in verse 28, he says, there will be weeping and gnashing of teeth. Gnashing. Don't you love that word? Gnashing. Doesn't it look like gnashing? It's like when you look at the word ewe, you know, the mama sheep, a ewe. Doesn't it look like ewe? Who would think that is pronounced you? E-W-E. Ewe makes a lot. That's where English is so crazy, isn't it? Those of you, English is your second language. It's still mine. I'm still working on English. But weeping and gnashing of teeth. What is gnashing? Gnashing is when you're so angry that you hate, you're angry. And this is the picture of the wicked outside of the kingdom. They are weeping, but they hate God. Outside, in hell, the weeping and gnashing of teeth is used throughout Jesus' teaching to describe hell. And so in hell, the weeping is not just pain, but the weeping are tears of anger and hate. Throughout hell, they hate God. Believe me, wicked people will not be happy in heaven. It won't be what they like to do. It won't be where they want to go. It won't have the tastes they like. It won't have the delights they like. There won't be the things that they live for there. It's the grace and mercy of God that they're not there in some ways. So just think about it. Those who will be in heaven will want to be in heaven. It'll be where they fit. He says, there will be weeping and gnashing of teeth there in the kingdom when you see Abraham and Isaac and Jacob and all the prophets in the kingdom. So here we have an inference that before the kingdom age, the Old Testament saints will be raised to be in the kingdom, but you yourselves being cast out. And they will come from the east and the west, from the north and the south, and will recline in the kingdom. That means eat. In the kingdom of God, in the millennium. And behold, some who are last who will be first, and some who are first who will be last. This is referring to the Gentiles, because the Jews didn't come from the north, south, east, west. The Jews are there in Israel right then. And he's talking to them, and he's saying, this is referring to the Gentiles. The Gentiles were considered to be the last. I mean, who knows if God could even save a Gentile? That was on the Jewish mind. Why would he want to? We're God's chosen people. God's given the promises to us and through his prophets and through Abraham. And so he's predicting here an influx of the Gentiles into the kingdom during the kingdom age. And so these Gentiles considered the least, hey, they're going to be made first. A little, maybe a glimmer of our church age right now. Verse 31. Just at that time, some Pharisees came up saying to him, go away and depart from here, for Herod wants to kill you. So, you know, if you can't beat him, then you tell him to get lost. And that's what they're doing. They are saying to Jesus, go away. Someday when they stand before him, because God's given all judgment over to his son, right? They're going to stand before him, and Jesus is going to play back. He's going to play back Let's just move the cursor back a little bit. Listen to what you said. And it's probably going to play on a loop on the big screen. Go away. Go away. Go away. Go away. And depart. And depart. And Jesus would probably say, you go away and depart. Right? And they said, and then they were going to try to scare him into going, for Herod's trying to kill you. We're not sure if Herod was trying to kill Jesus. He was curious about Jesus. That we know. Maybe the religious leaders are beginning to get his ear a bit. I don't know. Maybe there's truth to that. Maybe there wasn't. They were trying to get Jesus to go where God hadn't told him to go out of fear. And a good lesson here for us is that, you know, fear can move you where faith won't sometimes. And we want to make sure that we always move in faith and go the direction God wants us to go and not move the wrong direction because we're afraid. You in that position, maybe. You're fearful. You're maybe ready to jump and do something. Don't ever make a decision based on fear. Don't make those decisions. You want to always make them in faith, making sure that you know what the will of God is and do it. And so Jesus, I love his response in verse 32. He said to them, go and tell that fox. Foxes are, you know, they're wily. They're cunning in some ways. But are they the most dangerous of all animals? No. In fact, I've never heard of an attack fox. Oh, man, this fox attacked me. I've never heard of it. You know, I've seen one or two in my life. I haven't seen a lot of them. But they run. Is he afraid of Herod? No. Go and tell that fox, behold, I cast out demons and perform cures today and tomorrow, and the third day I reach my goal. The goal is Jerusalem. The goal is the cross. The goal is salvation. And he says, you go tell him, if he's curious, this is what I'm doing. But he said, I'm not sure that he's meaning in 3 days he's going to be in Jerusalem. I think that was just a way of saying, you know, quickly, I'm going to be there in Jerusalem because chronologically he's not there in 3 days. So I think he's just telling him, you know, and I'm going to be there soon enough. Verse 33, nevertheless, I must journey on today and tomorrow and the next day, for it cannot be that a prophet should perish outside of Jerusalem. A little sarcasm there. Oh, Jerusalem, Jerusalem, the city that kills the prophets and stones those sent to her. How often I wanted to gather your children together, just as a hen gathers her brood under her wings, and you would not have it. Jesus is speaking about his love for Jerusalem, and this is the city upon which God had set his name. And saying, I love this city. I love this place. And my desire, he says, has been to bring you under my wings, the protective wings of the hen who guards her little chicks. And he says, but you wouldn't let me do that. Behold, verse 35, your house, that's probably referring to three things. It's referring to Jerusalem, the temple, and the nation is left to you desolate. And I say to you, you shall not see me. I'm not going to be in Jerusalem until the time comes when you say, blessed is he who comes in the name of the Lord. That's quoting Psalm 118. When is that moment going to happen? When do we hear people saying, blessed is he that comes in the name of the Lord? Come on. Happened before that. I know we're all afraid of saying the wrong answer. But it was a triumphal entry. That's when they said, Hosanna, Hosanna. Blessed is the one who comes in the name of the Lord, right? You remember? And so he says, I'm on my way. I'm making my way. But when I get there, you're not going to see me there until my official introduction. And that's going to be when the prophecy that Daniel in Daniel chapter 9 gave, and that is that the Messiah would come exactly on that day and introduce himself as the Israel's king. So we have gotten through all of chapter 13, and we are for sure going to remember that there is one way, and that is Jesus, and we're not ashamed of that. If there'd been more ways, God wouldn't have sent Jesus to die. There's one way. We know he's the way because he rose from the dead. He's changing lives. He's established his church. There's one way. No other way. We also understand that people are important, right? And their needs are important.

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1: Hello, this is John Politon. 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

0: The passionate pursuit of holiness, obedience to the Word of God in every area, is the essence of the Christian life. It is my sincere prayer that the time we spend together today in God's Word will enable all of us to walk in greater holiness, and thus to live our lives more to the glory of God.
1: I'm Celeste Montague. Thank you for joining us today. We are studying the book of Romans together, a letter that was written by the Apostle Paul to the believers at the church in Rome, probably one of Paul's masterpieces of all of his writings. We are in Romans chapter 1, an incredibly impactful chapter that sets the table for our study. Let's listen as John continues a message titled, The Wrath of God, Part 3. And we'll pick things up as John recalls a movement that took place a few years ago where someone was teaching that we no longer needed to confess our sin because God knows all about it and it's all been paid for and resolved. What do you think John will say about that? Let's find out. Here's John Politon.
2: There was a whole thing floating around 15 years ago about you don't have to confess sin anymore. It's all covered by the blood of Christ. And this whole idea of confessing sin, you know, well, first of all, they never read 1 John 1:9, but even 1 John 1:10 says, if we say we have no sin, we make God out to be a liar. And therefore, we say, God, one of your character qualities of truthfulness is not true. You're not truthful. You don't tell the truth because I'm not a sinner. So every time we won't confess our sin, we're not giving glory to God because we're calling him a liar when he says we're sinners. But when we do that, we're literally acknowledging his holiness, our sinfulness, and we're living a life of glory as well. Here's another way in which we give God glory. By trusting him, simply by trusting him. In Romans chapter 4, verse 20, Paul is going to tell us about Abraham. And he says, Abraham, in the King James, it says, staggered not at the promises of God. In other words, with respect to the promise of God, he did not waver, it says in the New American Standard, in unbelief. But what? He grew strong in faith, giving glory to God. Every time you believe and trust, you have a decision and you trust in God's word as opposed to man's wisdom, you are giving glory to God. We gave glory to God when we sang the doxology moments ago. Because this is another way that you give glory to God, by praising him. By praising him. Psalm 50 verse 23. He who offers a sacrifice of thanksgiving honors me. The King James says, he who offers praise glorifies me. Why so? How many times has something good, some blessing come into your life? I hope a lot. And I hope that our response has always been, oh, praise God. What are you saying? You're saying, oh, thank you, God. You're giving honor to God. You're recognizing that every good and perfect gift comes down from him, the Father of lights, in whom there is no variableness, there is no shadow of turning. He's always good, and everything we have is good. That's why, back in Romans 1, it says they refuse to glorify God, they refuse to honor God, or give thanks. Why? Why gratitude? Gratitude is one of the greatest attitudes we can ever develop as believers in Christ. Why? Because everything we have that's good came from God. And we acknowledge that when we give him thanks. Say, oh, thank you, God. Thank you, God. Thank you, God. We're honoring and praising God. What's the doxology say? Praise God from whom all blessings flow. Praise him, all creatures here below. Praise him above, even, you heavenly host. Let's praise that triune God, that Father, the Son, and the Holy Ghost. That is exactly what you're doing. You're giving a corporate prayer of thanksgiving, and it glorifies God when we do that. When we do it from our heart, and it's not ritualistic and rote, and it gives God glory. Here's another one. You may not have thought about this. We glorify God by prayer. And I think of the anemic nature of my prayer life. And I think how often I have stolen glory from God by not being better at prayer. John 14, verse 13. If you ask anything in my name, Jesus says, I will do it. Why? That the Father might be glorified. You are acknowledging in prayer that God does it. God's in control. God's sovereign. And you're humbling yourself and thanking him in prayer, petitioning him in prayer, praising him in prayer. It all gives glory to God. I'll give you another one. 1 Peter 4, 10 through 11. I'm actually going to read this one. 1 Peter 4, 10 and 11 says this. As each one has received a special gift, employ it in serving one another as good stewards of the manifold grace of God. Whoever speaks, let him speak as it were the utterances of God. Whoever serves, let him do so by the strength which God supplies. Now, what's he talking about here? This is another way of glorifying God in addition to prayer. Using your spiritual gifts to minister to others in the body of Christ glorifies God. He says, as by strength of God, so that in all things, here you go, God may be glorified, acknowledged, given honor, etc., through Jesus Christ, to whom belongs the glory and the dominion forever and ever. I'll give you another one. Not just the proper stewardship of our spiritual gifts, proper stewardship of our physical bodies gives glory to God. How so? 1 Corinthians chapter 6, verse 18 through 20. Basically, he sits here and says, flee immorality. Every other sin that a man commits is outside the body, but the immoral man sins against his own body. Or do you not know that your body is a temple of the Holy Spirit who is in you, whom you have from God, and that you're not of your own? For you have been bought with a price. Therefore, glorify God in your body. What we do, what we say, who we do it with, how we do it, we are to live lives of moral purity because it gives glory to God. By the way, in talking about this care of God and praying for our national leaders and the insanity that we see going on in our culture, and this passage of Scripture explains some of that. The question comes up, and I touched upon it in the pastor's letter this week. Well, wait a minute. If the United States is going down, if I read the book of Revelation and I read the end times and I don't see any place for the United States and I see all this vulgarity and immorality and all these crazy things going on, what's the use? Why try? Why pray? Why witness? Why vote? Why try to enact laws? Why celebrate a Supreme Court opinion? After all, the United States is terminal. It talks about an antichrist. It talks about a one-world leader. There aren't going to be, you don't have to worry about election fraud. There aren't going to be any elections in the end time. He's going to be ruling the whole world, so we know we're not going to have a constitution. That means America has to go off the scene at some point in time. So why, if our country's terminal, why do all of this? Well, Pastor Robert Jeffers had a great comment. I'm paraphrasing. He says, let me tell you this. He says, every person, myself, you, we're all terminal. We're all going to die. Everybody here physically, we're all going to die. He says, but you know what? We still eat. We still try to take care of ourselves. Most of us try to get some exercise, try to get some rest, try to do the right things. We don't purposely go jumping off cliffs to kill our... In other words, even though we know we're going to die, we still take all the medicine and see the doctor and do what we're going to do to try to prolong our life. Why? Because God has commanded us to be good stewards over this life, because God wants us to continue to be salt and light for His glorious purposes, because God has ordained the days in which we are to live before there was one of them. He's the one that will determine the boundaries and the course of our being and all of that. And the same that is true with individuals is true with nations. And it may very well be that God grants a reprieve. It may very well be that God continues to use the United States of America for decades to come to be a jumping board and a springboard, if you will, for missions and aid and His general common grace and goodness around the globe, which He's privileged the country to do in many ways for many years up to this point in time. Or maybe not. But it's up to God to determine those things. Our job is to simply do, moment by moment, the next logical, correct, right thing. And a part of being of obeying the Word of God and giving Him glory by our obedience is to be good citizens in our country, regardless of the situation.
1: 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And now let's get back to John as he shares another way we can give glory to God.
2: So, another way in which we give glory to God, by the way, is winning souls to Christ. It says, bring forth fruit to the glory of God. And we won't have time to go there. But the guy who stands out to me the most in ultimately seeing the creation and the God of the Scriptures, a guy who I honestly believe we are going to see in heaven is a guy named Nebuchadnezzar. I can remember as a young kid when I first saw that name in grade school, I pronounced it Nebuchadnezzar. It's Nebuchadnezzar. Why so? Nebuchadnezzar, if you look in Daniel 4 sometime, Nebuchadnezzar is standing there walking around saying, this is my kingdom. This is all that I've done. Look at everything that I have done. And while the word is still in his mouth, the word of God comes to him and says, well, let me tell you something. You literally are going to be struck down. You're going to go mad. You're going to be insane for 7 years. You're going to be eating grass like an animal out there until you recognize that it is the God of the universe, the God who made creation, who allowed you to do all this and not you yourself. And when it's all over with and said and done, 7 years later, Nebuchadnezzar gives a powerful, powerful testimony. Nebuchadnezzar says this in the last verse of Daniel chapter 4. Now I, Nebuchadnezzar, praise, exalt, and honor, give glory to, same word only in Hebrew, give glory to the King of heaven, for all his works are true and his ways just, and he is able to humble those who walk in pride. And before that, it says at the end in verse 34, I, Nebuchadnezzar, raised my eyes towards heaven and my reason returned to me, and I blessed the Most High and praised and honored him who lives forever, saying, for his dominion is an everlasting dominion and his kingdom endures from generation to generation. And all the inhabitants of the earth are accounted as nothing, but he does according to his will in the host of heaven and among the inhabitants of earth. And no one can ward off his hand or say to him, what hast thou done? That's Nebuchadnezzar. And I'm telling you, that's a guy who, again, Politan's opinion, he responded to the light given him in creation and literally humbled himself before God. And I have no reason to believe that God didn't take him thereafter and ultimately get him into a saving relationship with himself. Okay, to wind up for this morning, in Romans chapter 1, for even though they knew God, they did not honor him, verse 21, as God. They didn't give him glory or give thanks, but they became futile in their speculations, that's in their imagination, in their thinking, in their so-called wisdom, they become futile in their speculation, and their foolish heart was darkened. I'll just whet your appetite for next week, Lord willing. Every time God appears in judgment in the scripture, remember Good Friday? We talked about the darkness that descended. That was God appearing in judgment, and judgment on sin. The wrath of God was being poured out on Christ, and darkness was there. We talked about that. Every time God appears in judgment, or in darkness, I should say, he's appearing in judgment. Well, look what it says here. It says, their foolish heart was darkened. When God metes out judgment, his righteous wrath on man's sin, man experiences a darkness. And there's two types of darkness he experiences: an intellectual ignorance and a moral perversity. The two are always tied together. An intellectual ignorance and a moral perversity. And you see it all over. Their darkness refers to this intellectual ignorance. And so man forfeits understanding. Nature abhors a vacuum. If something's removed, nature's going to rush in and fill it. Man rejects the knowledge of the true God. Says, I refuse to believe it. He suppresses it in his unrighteousness. He rejects it. Something's got to come in and take its place. And what comes in is futile reasoning, imaginations, speculations, man's philosophies. He forfeits understanding and he forfeits virtue. How do you know that? Because it says, professing himself to become wise, they become fools. The word there, fools, is we get the word moron from it. They become morons. This always happens. Listen to Colossians 2, verse 8. Paul says, see to it that no one takes you captive. The word there is to kidnap. No one kidnaps you mentally and spiritually through what? Philosophy. An empty deception. I always think of this verse when someone's kid says to me, yeah, I'm going to go to so-and-so, I'm going to major in philosophy, and I cringe. And I think, I wish you would major in truth instead of foolish, vain imaginations and speculations. The only thing philosophy ever did was to categorize man's depravity and give us some convenient categories. That's it. I can remember, even back in the 60s when we were so much more conservative as a country, and I'm going to the most conservative school in the Big Ten, Purdue, and even then they had to be a lot more careful than they are in academia today. But even then, I can remember a Professor Targ and another individual, they had us trying to read Albert Camus and Jean-Paul Sartre. They were glorifying Jean-Paul Sartre. If you've never read anything by Jean-Paul Sartre, don't. Don't waste your time. His ultimate conclusion was, man is nothing, everything is nothingness, and so on and so forth. Half of these guys end up committing suicide anyhow because they see that. He gets a Nobel Prize for his writings because he literally determined man's existence is nothingness. I mean, and this is total vain foolishness. And by the way, this is exactly what's being lived out in our culture today. How can you sit there and say, well, you're not a woman, you're not female, you're not a man, you're not male, you're sort of whatever you want to be. He said, well, this is totally illogical. This makes no sense. How did we get here? We're living out Romans 1 right now. What's happening is what? If you reject God and you reject God's wisdom and you reject God's truth, ultimately, you've got to listen to something, and you start listening to man's vain philosophies, his vain speculations, his vain imaginations, his vain musings, and ultimately, it goes to the point where you literally are illogical. It's not logical because you lose all sense of truth and perspective. It's intellectual darkness. And it's always accompanied by a moral perversity as well. The Word of God calls it an empty deception. And by the way, you ration. And so how do you deal with it? You have to tell yourself you're good. You can't admit you made a mistake. You've already, like one guy said, I reject God. So an atheist said this, a guy believed in evolution. He says, I reject God, so I've got to believe in evolution. And that's exactly where they get to. So they rationalize it away. They say, look, we're the wise ones, and you people who believe in the scriptures are totally foolish. And next time around, we'll see that it's actually the wisdom of God. The foolishness of God is wiser than the wisdom of men. Carl Sagan, brilliant man. Morally, one of the biggest fools that ever lived. So sad. Einstein's name is synonymous with genius. Morally, moronic. I say that with no smugness. Let me tell you something. As we were talking before the service today, if it were not for the grace of God, that's exactly where every one of us would be. We only see their error because God, in His loving grace, has allowed us to realize it. Why He chose to do that for me and not for someone else, for you and not for someone else, I don't have a clue. But you talk about giving God thanks, honoring Him and giving Him glory, that is where we need to be, on our faces, thanking Him for making this aware to our souls when our entire culture, for the most part, can't see it and rejects it. As Brian comes to lead us in a final hymn, let's pray. Father, thank You for this time in Your Word. Thank You for these blessed truths. Father, we see that You have revealed Yourself to us in conscience and in creation, in illuminating our minds to be able to appreciate creation. We have, all men everywhere, have rejected it. Those that haven't, You'll move heaven and earth to see that they get the message of the gospel. And Father, then men try to rationalize it away. They profess themselves to be wise and everyone else foolish. And as we, by Your grace, might see next week, if we're privileged to be here, we will see that man's religion, far from being the apex of man's good, is actually the basement, the bottom rung of man's sinful rejection of You. Because man kills You, the only God there is, and then makes up a God of their own creation to worship. It is the height of mental and moral perversity. Father, thank You for Your goodness in allowing us to see the light. May we walk in a manner worthy of that light this day and for the days to come. We ask it all again in the matchless name of Yourself, in the person of Jesus the Christ. Amen and amen.
1: 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I'm Celeste Montague. 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
13: The devil will sometimes tempt us to do wrong, and then condemn us for doing what he suggested. Pastor Greg Laurie says, beware.
14: You're in church, and suddenly the most wicked, twisted thought comes into your mind. I mean, really bad. And immediately the accuser of the brethren says, what kind of a twisted person are you? But here's the thing, it's not a sin to be tempted. The issue of sin is not in the bait, it's in the bite.
15: This is-

0: Our spiritual adversary has been at war with believers for a long time, thousands of years, in fact. He knows how to trip us up, and sadly, admittedly, he's pretty good at it. So how do we stand strong? Well, today on A New Beginning, Pastor Greg Laurie points us to the battle-tested truth of God's Word. The good news? We're not fighting for victory, we're fighting from victory. God has already won, and he's equipped us to stand our ground.
1: Grab your Bibles, turn to 1 John chapter 3. And the title of my message is Overcoming the Great Deceiver, Truth in a World of Fakes. Chapter 3, starting in verse 7. Little children, let no one deceive you. He who practices righteousness is righteous, just as he is righteous. He who sins is of the devil, for the devil has sinned from the beginning. For this purpose, the Son of God was manifested, that he might destroy the works of the devil. For whoever has been born of God does not sin, for his seed remains in him, and he cannot sin because he's been born of God. All right, so Satan is real and always has been. The devil, according to verse 6, has sinned from the beginning. We've basically been on demon time since day one. That's literally Satan's whole vibe, if you will. It's lying, twisting truth, and causing chaos. It's not a phrase. That's how he rolls. That's who he is. That is his nature. So we wonder, why would God create someone as horrible and as evil as Satan? And the conventional wisdom is Satan came from hell, but actually Satan didn't come from hell at all. You might be surprised to know that if you want to get technical, Satan came from heaven. Now let me explain. He was not always Satan. First, he was Lucifer, the son of the morning, a beautiful, high-ranking angel, possibly an archangel, certainly an important one, who had access to the throne of God, but he rebelled against God. And God's judgment came upon him as a result. And so Satan comes to accuse and deceive. He comes to accuse and deceive. So it's kind of scary when you think about it. And you think, how can we overcome the devil? And that brings me to my next point. Jesus has already defeated Satan. Jesus has already defeated Satan. Look at 1 John 3:8. For this purpose, the Son of God was manifested, that he might destroy the works of the devil. Whoever has been born of God does not sin. His seed remains in him, and he cannot sin because he's been born of God. So why was Jesus Christ manifested? Why did he come to our planet? Well, he came to die for the sin of the world, needless to say. But he also came to destroy the works of the devil. So Satan has been defeated. But let's think for a moment about his strategy. I mentioned he's called the accuser of the brethren. So over in Revelation 12, and I want you to turn to Revelation 12. We're going to go there for a few moments. Also written by John under the inspiration of the Holy Spirit on the island of Patmos. In Revelation 12, we have an interesting scene. We have a battle breaking out in heaven. Satan and his fallen angels pick a fight with Michael and his angels, which is a bad idea because Satan isn't even the equal of Michael, much less God. I bring this up because I think sometimes we think that Satan is the equal of God. He's not even close to that. God is omnipresent. Satan can only be in one place at one time. God is omniscient, means all-knowing. Satan knows a lot, but he has limited knowledge. God is omnipotent, all-powerful. Satan has limitations to his power. But even Michael the archangel is more powerful than Satan. So you don't pick a fight with someone that can beat you. That's exactly what the devil does. He picks a fight with Michael, and Michael, of course, prevails. Satan is cast out of heaven, and then we pick the story up in Revelation 12, starting in verse 10. Then I heard a loud voice in heaven Now salvation and strength in the kingdom of our God and the power of his Christ has come. For the accuser of the brethren who accused them before our God day and night has been cast down. Now here's the big verse. They overcame him by the blood of the Lamb, by the word of their testimony, and they did not love their lives to the death. So he's overcome. And how do they do it? These believers, by the blood of the Lamb, the word of their testimony, and they did not love their lives unto the death. But there's a verse that explains why the devil does what he does. And it's Revelation 12:12. It says, woe to the inhabitants of the earth, for the devil has come down to you having great wrath, and he knows he has a short time. See, the devil knows his days are numbered. He knows he's going to be judged. And you would think he would repent and get right with God, but he does the very opposite. He wants to wreak as much havoc as he can among humanity until the day he faces his final judgment. And then he has his demon powers working with him. He picks his fight with Michael, but then he attacks the believers with accusation. It's important we understand how this works. He is the accuser of the brethren. So here's how it rolls. You're just sitting somewhere, maybe even in church, And suddenly the most wicked, twisted thought comes into your mind. I mean, really bad. You can't even believe this thought is in your mind. And you can't believe this thought is in your mind in church of all places. And immediately the accuser of the brethren says, what kind of a twisted person are you? Why would you think such a thought? You ought to just leave church right now. You're the ultimate hypocrite for even being in here. So if you walk out while I'm preaching, I know this is what's happening to you. Or you have to go to the bathroom. One of those two things. But here's the thing. It's not a sin to be tempted. It's only a sin if you give in to the temptation. The issue of sin is not in the bait, it's in the bite. So if the devil comes and dangles something before you, that doesn't mean you've done a single thing wrong. Jesus himself was tempted. It's not a sin to be tempted, but you have a choice. I can let that thought into my mind, let it become a part of my thought processes, or I can reject that thought at the outset and not let it in. That's why the Bible says, casting down imaginations and every high thing that exalts itself against the knowledge of God. The Bible also says, you will keep them in perfect peace whose mind is stayed on you. So if you let that thought in, now we have a problem. And then even worse, if you act on that thought, far worse. But if you just cut it off right there, you don't open the door, you don't entertain it, then you don't have to feel bad. You can just say, get behind me, Satan. You know, the Bible says, resist the devil and he'll flee from you. Get out of here. Right? But he tempts us and then he accuses us for being tempted, right? How do you overcome him? We just read about it in verse 11 there in Revelation. They overcame him by the blood of the Lamb.
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4: Hi, Pastor Greg. I'm very thankful for your gospel messages that help lead my mother-in-law to Christ. That then trickled down to my husband and finally reached me. At that time, I was part of a religious group that I thought was teaching the truth, but found out the real truth by listening to you teach the Bible and then my own study in God's Word. I now know Jesus personally and still live to share the truth of Jesus with them also. Thank you.
3: How have these studies in God's Word touched your life? If you have a story to share, why not call us and let us know? Call 1-866-871-1144. That's 866-871-1144.
2: Well, today, Pastor Greg is exposing how the devil tempts us and then turns around and accuses us. We continue with more of today's message now.
1: Let's say that you gave into that temptation, at least mentally. You entertained it. You took it for a test drive. And then you realize this is wrong. This is sinful. God, I'm sorry. Forgive me. The devil said, don't go to God and say you're sorry. God's not going to hear your prayer. You're a hypocrite. Okay, listen. I can go to God anytime because Christ died for my sin and has given me access. Satan is always going to use your sins in a hateful and condemning way to drive you from the cross. The Holy Spirit will convict you of your sins in a loving way to bring you to the cross. Anything that drives you from the cross is from the devil. Don't listen to it. I can go to Christ right now. I can be forgiven. Yes, I sin, but I repent of that sin and I ask you to forgive me. That's how you overcome Satan by the blood of the Lamb. Apply it in your life. You apply the blood. Remember when Israel was being led out of Egypt and God instituted the first Passover? He told them to slay a lamb, and then he told them to take the blood and apply it to the doorway of their home, remember? So you put the blood on the top, you put the blood on the left, you put the blood on the right, and you'll notice that's a cross there. It was foreshadowing the death of Christ on the cross. Apply the blood. God says, whenever I see the blood, I will pass over. So God was judging the people, but if he saw the blood applied, he would pass over that home, hence the term. See, you have to apply the blood. Yes, Jesus shed his blood for you, but it's not going to help you if you don't apply it. God, I don't know what that means. It means that you say, Lord, I know you shed your blood for me. I'm sorry for my sin. Forgive me of my sin. And because you promised, if I walk in the light, as you're in the light, I'll have fellowship with you, and the blood of Jesus Christ will cleanse me from all sin. You say the verse out loud, and then you say, and I claim that promise right now. I am forgiven by God. That's how you apply the blood, and it's something we need to do. Now we shift gears, and John is dealing with the topic of envy, 1 John 3:11. For this message you've heard from the beginning, that we should love one another, not as Cain, who was of the wicked one and murdered his brother. And why did he murder him? Because his works were evil and his brothers were righteous. So my point is, envy kills. So Cain and Abel, the sons of Adam and Eve, they brought their offerings to the Lord. God accepted the offering of Abel. He rejected the offering of Cain. So Cain was so angry, so filled with envy and jealousy, he murdered his brother Abel. So we see how important motive is. You know, envy is an interesting kind of a sin when you think about it, because we only envy certain people. In other words, I don't envy someone that's greater than me. I don't sit around and think, why don't I have the wealth of Elon Musk? Or why don't I have the ability to play guitar like Eric Clapton? Or why can't I do something like this famous person? You don't think that. You envy people that are closer to you. Aristotle said, quote, envy grows naturally in a relationship between equals, end quote. So envy has been described as a small town sin. It breeds on proximity. So I'm not going to envy some celebrity for the most part. I'm going to envy my neighbor. How come my neighbor has that and I don't have that? I'm going to envy a co-worker. I'm going to envy maybe somebody that I have a friendship with. And, you know, and I'm desiring what they have. I've told you the illustration before of the crab fisherman who had his bucket full of crabs with no lid. And someone said, wow, those crabs are in your bucket. Why don't they climb out? He goes, oh, it's no problem. Because when one climbs up, the others pull them back down. That's how we are. Oh, envy, I want that. And this is what motivated Cain. His motives were wrong. See, when they brought their offering, Abel brought his offering in faith, and Cain did not. And motives are everything when it comes to approaching God, certainly in our prayers, also in our finances. When you pray, you want to have your heart in the right place. God says, these people draw near to me with their lips, but their hearts are far from me. You know, we think in worship it's all about having a beautiful voice. What it really comes down to is having a heart that's right with God. And when we worship, the Lord's not saying, wow, your voice is better than anybody else's voice. And this person, your voice is awful. No, he does. God doesn't look at that. God looks on the heart. Look at this person's heart. Look at how they're turned toward me. And another person maybe who's not engaged at all. Or when we pray, we're saying something, but our heart is not really in it. So motive matters there. It certainly matters in the giving of our finances, because the Bible says God loves a cheerful giver. And there are people that don't give it all to the Lord. And here's what I'm saying to you. You're missing out. You're missing out on the great blessing of giving, the great joy of giving. Actually, Jesus said it is more blessed to give than to receive. And that could be translated more happy making. We don't think of it that way. It's more happy making. You've experienced it. Haven't you ever done something for someone and felt really good after you did it? You've heard of the runner's high. I've never experienced it, but I've heard about it. I've experienced the eater's high, endorphins release. Well, there's also something they've identified called the giver's high. The giver's high, where they say when you do something for someone else, there's a release of endorphins. So when Jesus says it's more happy making to give than to receive, it's interesting because you think, no, it's more happy making to get than to give. And the Bible says the opposite, and you've already found it out for yourself when you've given to others, when you've helped others. So when I invest in the work of the kingdom, I'm laying up for myself treasures in heaven. Here's what you're going to find. God will never be your debtor. Listen, I started giving long before I could afford to give anything. Some say, I can't afford to give. I can't afford not to give. Because here's what I found. God always makes it up to me in some way, shape, or form. And he's made some crazy promises, some great promises. Malachi comes to mind. God says, bring your offerings and your gifts and your tithes to me and see if I will not open up the windows of heaven and pour out a blessing on you so great you won't even be able to receive it. Just start giving and you watch what the Lord will do, right? Do your giving while you're living. Then you're knowing where it's going, okay? Okay.

0: Good insight on the importance of having a heart of generosity, especially toward the Lord. Pastor Greg Laurie with his message today here on A New Beginning called Overcoming the Great Deceiver, Truth in a World of Fakes. There's a lot more to come in this message, but Pastor Greg, what if somebody realizes they need to make a change today in their own personal relationship with the Lord? Maybe they're not quite sure about the next step.
1: Well, they just need to hear more. 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Do it right now.
0: All right. 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
1: Absolutely.
0: All right. She writes and says, I had my 7 grandkids watch the movie in 2023. The next day, 4 of the boys, aged 13 to 17, accepted Jesus and were baptized in the pool at the Airbnb.
1: Wow.
0: That trip was the last time those kids saw their grandpa. He died just a few months later. That night by the pool will forever be a cherished memory.
1: Wow.
0: One boy, now 17, has become a ministry youth leader in his high school. And then she ends by saying, revival cometh, exclamation point. Isn't that great when you work on a project like the book or the movie, Jesus Revolution, and you hear stories about that? These are stories of kids' lives that have been changed forever. It's impacted eternity because of the project that you helped create. Isn't that amazing?
1: Well, it is amazing, and that was our hope, and that was our prayer. We didn't want to just make an entertaining movie. We wanted to make a movie that, yes, was entertaining and was engaging and was professional, but we also wanted to make a movie that moved people to believe. And I think that was accomplished, as shown by this beautiful story of these young people that came to Christ. And what a cherished memory that is. Wow. And we've heard many stories like that. And so we're thankful. You know, it's been said, the fame of revival spreads the flame of revival. And I think telling a revival story, as we did in Jesus Revolution, which is a record of the last great spiritual awakening that happened in America, we're hoping it might spark revival again. And I like how that lady wrote, revival cometh. You see, revival isn't just something that happens to a nation. It's not just something that happens to a church. It's something that can happen to a family, and it's something that can happen in an individual's life. What does the word revive mean? It means to come back to life again. So God brought life into that family, spiritual life into the lives of those grandchildren, and we give God the glory for it. And to think one of those young people now is starting out in ministry, serving the Lord. Listen, I want to send you the book that all of this was based on. The book is called Jesus Revolution. There's a lot that happened that is not in the film. My personal story, the story of my wife, Kathy, the story of Pastor Chuck Smith and Lonnie Frisbee, and so much more set against the backdrop of the turbulent 60s. It's important to understand the culture we were living in to appreciate the powerful and significant work that God did. And our prayer is that God will do it again, that God will do it in the nation again, that God will do it in our churches again, that God will do it in your family, just like he did for this lady that we heard from. So I want to send you a copy of the book that everything came from, the Jesus Revolution book, for your gift of any size. And what that means is whatever you send, we'll send back to you as our way of saying thanks, a copy of this beautiful book. but we're going to ask you to be generous, because whatever you send will be used to help us continue to bring the ministry of A New Beginning, which, as you know, teaches the Word of God and proclaims the gospel. So get your copy of the Jesus Revolution book for your gift of any size. And hey, for you that could be extra generous, we're going to also throw in a copy of the Jesus Revolution film on DVD and digital download. So get your copies of the book and even the film for your gift of any size. Dave, tell them a little bit more.
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24: Welcome to Leading the Way with best-selling author and international Bible teacher and passionate voice for the gospel, Dr. Michael Youssef. 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Thank you for being a part. Now, in the last verses of the Epistle of Jude, several tools are revealed for Christians to use in effectively

0: be contending for the faith. Up next on this episode of Leading the Way, Dr. Youssef expounds on those tools and what you can do to experience victory in 2026 as you contend for the faith. If your situation allows you to, open with us to the short book of Jude. 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
1: Turn with me to Jude verses 17 to 25. Jude basically tells us two things, two very important, wonderful truths, two very uplifting truths for all the believers in the Lord Jesus Christ. He said, because of these scoffers, because of these deceivers, we must therefore know these two facts. First, he said in verses 17 to 23, he said, be aware of some things that we must do, we the believers must do. Secondly, in verses 24 and 25, he said, be aware of what God does to the believers and for the believers. Let's look at these very quickly. First, we need to know what we as believers must do. Look at verses 17 and 23 again. Because of these deceivers and misleaders, three things we must do. Three things. Now, here's the summary of these three things. First of all, he said, be informed. Secondly, he said, be insulated. And thirdly, he said, be involved. I need to unpack these for you because they kind of look like if they're contradictory, but they're really not. Verse 19, whenever you see someone causing division or confusion regarding the Word of God, whenever someone departs or denies the authority of the Word of God, whenever you see anyone bringing false teaching and dividing the body of Christ, be on your guard by being informed. Verse 19 again. These people who cause division are not only worldly people, but they are devoid of the Spirit. Jude is saying, we must be informed. We must be discerning. We must be alert. Don't be taken in by the smooth-talking deceivers. Do not fall in their setting of themselves above the Word of God and sitting on judgment on the Word of God. Question, what does this being involved all about? What does it look like? Very simple. Test everything by the Word of God. Listen, test everything I say by the Word of God. Everything I say. You may say, okay, well, I understand being informed. What is this insulating thing? Well, verse 20. He said, build yourself up in your most holy faith. How? By praying in the Spirit, by staying in God's love, by waiting patiently. Here's that convicting word. Patiently on the Lord. You say, Michael, how do I do this? By not removing yourself from the protective shield of the love of God. Praying in the Spirit means that you pray as the Spirit leads. Did you get that? Whenever the Spirit leads, pray. Because, beloved, I want to tell you, whenever I do not spend time praying in the Spirit, when I do not spend specific time each day in intimacy with God and His Word, whenever I allow other things, including ministry, by the way, to crowd my time with the Lord out, I find myself not only spiritually dry, but missing out on the blessings of that protective shield that comes from my time with the Lord. Think about it this way. When the prodigal left his father's house, did this change the father's love for him? No, the father's love did not change. The son is the one who was the loser. The son was the one who suffered. The Son is the one who missed out on the blessings of being home with the Father. The Son is the one who forfeited the joy of reveling in the Father's love. Please listen to me. I have seen with those two eyes when believers get taken in by one of those deceivers. The first thing that happens is that they do not spend time with God. Then they become spiritually brittle and defensive. And soon they lose the joy of their salvation. I'm not talking about salvation now. That's not my place. Hear me right on this one. You cannot build yourself up in your most holy faith without spending time reading, believing, and obeying His most holy word. Or if you just rely on Sunday sermons or some Bible study in the middle of the week or just reading Christian authors, and wonderful as all these things are, and you know, I do all of that, but that is insufficient for yourself to build yourself up in your most holy faith. You have to spend time in the Word, biblically informed, spiritually insulated from being spiritually dried up, and thirdly, being involved. You say, involved in what? Well, I'm going to tell you in a minute. Others may wonder if being insulated and being involved are contradictory terms. No, not until when you know the answer. I want to explain this. You see, you insulate yourself from the scoffers, from the deceivers, from the false teachers and the false preachers and the false Christians. Insulate yourself from wandering away from the Word of God. Insulate yourself from distractions. Ah, but get involved in the life of non-believers. Are you with me? You say, Michael, where do you get this? Verse 22. Be merciful to those who are in doubt. When it comes to the scoffers, we land on the side of the truth and stay away from them. But when it comes to the non-believers, we absolutely must be kind, merciful, and compassionate with them. You know that the Apostle Paul makes the same argument in the Galatian epistle and in the 2 Corinthian epistles. He makes the same argument. With non-believers, we must never come across as angry or unloving. Otherwise, they're going to look at you and say, well, who wants that, right? Remember, they don't know anything. All they're going to know about Christianity is from you and the way you communicate it to them and the way your life communicates it to them. While we must be uncompromising with those who knew the truth and turned their back on the truth, and yet we must be very kind, merciful, thoughtful with those who do not know the truth. And that is why only spending time in intimacy with the Lord and His Word will give you the wisdom to know the difference, wisdom to hold the balance between mercy and kindness to the non-believers and standing firm against the deceivers. And that is why only intimacy with God on a daily basis help us to speak the truth in love. To be uncompromising on the one hand and yet feel anguish, sorrow for sinners on the other hand, to be firm on the truth of the Word of God and yet deeply loving and longing for the lost to come to Christ. That, my beloved, can only come when you are praying in the Spirit. That only come when you are discerning the will of the Spirit and the mind of the Spirit. That can only come from daily in intimacy with the Father and the Holy Spirit. William Booth, the founder of Salvation Army, was asked once by one of his officers. You know, he's the one who really started this training of the Salvation Army officers in evangelism and reaching the lost. And it was a godly man who, if you ever read his biography, is an amazing human being, an amazing servant of God. And this officer came to him. He said, General Booth, I have not been able to lead a single person to Christ. I've not led anyone to be converted to Christ. And you can see that this man's genuinely want to know what to do. And here's what the old wise man said. Try tears. Try tears. He did not give him the four spiritual laws. He did not give him a formula for evangelism. He did not give him 10 steps for salvation. No. He told him, try tears. Oh, beloved, in these last days, we need to weep tears over the lost. Over the lost. On another occasion, William Booth said that, I wish that part of my training of my officers for evangelism, it would be that they'd be required to spend a few minutes, a few moments in hell. He said that will give them more compassion for the lost than anything else. Jude tells us here that those who are doubters, the non-believers, need to be treated patiently and mercifully. Why? Because he sees them, and you see it there in the text, he sees those non-believers to be at the edge of the flames of hell, and they need to be snatched. In fact, the Apostle Paul himself makes the same argument in 1 Corinthians 5, 9-13. He tells us to turn away from the apostates. Turn away from the apostates, the false believers, the false teachers, but to love sinners and the unsaved. To stay away from the apostates because they can mess with your head, but befriend the unsaved and the non-believers and patiently explain to them biblical truth. This is all part of staying informed, insulated, and involved. I come to the second part, the most exciting part in the whole Bible for me. And that's what God does to keep us safe and secure in our salvation. It's the most important thing I'm going to share with you, and I pray to God that you would not forget it in a hurry. Verses 24 and 25. To him who is able. To whom who's what?
2: Able.
1: Who's what?
2: Able.
1: To keep you from falling and to present you before his glorious presence without fault and with great joy. You know that I am immensely grateful for salvation in Christ alone. I am beyond ecstatic for my redemption by the blood of Jesus Christ alone. I am beyond thrilled about my justification by faith alone. I'm a grateful dude for being eternally saved by grace alone. I cannot wait for my glorification. But, when I focus my attention on the fact that the very God who saved me also sustains me.
2: Hallelujah.
1: Oh my goodness, I'm over the moon. I'm over the moon.
2: Hallelujah.
1: Now, I need to tell you this, that my understanding and my comprehending and believing this biblical truth about the security of the believers did not come until about 8 or 9 years after I gave my life to Christ. For 8, 9 years I'm walking with Christ without understanding, comprehending this biblical truth. Until, because I grew up in a church, and some of you may have grown up in churches like that, where it says, you can lose your salvation. It's up to you to stay saved. And I can tell you that is why my Christian walk in those 9 or 8 years was joyless. My walk was a drudgery. My Christian life was marked by a feeling of sense of duty and performance. I was filled with fear. My Christian life was up and down and up and down. One day I'm high on a kite, the next day I'm down in the dumps. Then God, in his amazing grace and mercy, placed me under godly Bible teachers, godly Bible scholars. And I began to comprehend the teaching of the Word of God. I began to understand the unity of the Scripture. And if you, by the way, you don't hear me often say this, but if you haven't read my book, how to read the Bible as if your life depends on it. That is the summary of what I learned from these godly men that transformed my life, transformed my ministry, transformed my walk with the Lord. And that is why Jude said, to him who's what?
2: Able.
1: To him who's what?
2: Able.
1: To keep you from falling. Did you get this? Did you get this?
2: Yes.
1: He's able to keep you from what? That means, beloved, listen to me, the true believers can never, never, never fall out of the grace of God. Oh, beloved, listen to me. This is overwhelming. This is humbling when I became aware of this biblical truth. He did not say God was able. He did not say God will be able. He said God is what? Because God is omnipotent, omniscient, and omnipresent. And because of that, he is able in the past. He will be able in the future. He's able now. Please listen. Go ahead. Give God glory. Give God glory. It's okay. You're praising God for being able. That's fine by me. Please listen to what I'm going to tell you. Some of you here will understand and maybe identify what I'm going to tell you, or have identified with it in the past, as I have. You might try to run away from the Lord, or you may try to wiggle your way out from walking with the Lord. You may try to get out of his protective cover. You may try to wiggle out of his protective shield. But he is what? He's able to pull you back. Pull you back. He's able to convict you and bring you to repentance. He is able. Listen to me. You're going to cause yourself a lot of pain when you try to wiggle out. You'll experience the scorching heat of the sun of the desert of running away from him. You will scar yourself with the fire of rebellion. You will agonize under the consequences of your rebellion. But he is what? And he's speaking to you even now. At this moment, he's speaking to you. He's compelling you even now at this very moment. He's welcoming you back. Come home. Come home. He is gently pulling on your heartstrings. And listen, the quicker you respond, the better off you are.
2: Amen.
1: No wonder the Apostle Paul could say, I am convinced that neither death, nor life, nor angels, nor principalities, nor things present, nor things to come, nor powers, nor height, nor depth, nor any created thing could, can you say could separate me from the love of God through Jesus Christ. He will keep you in his protective custody until he takes you home, until he presents you to his Father without blemish. That's overwhelming. And the concept of Jesus presenting us to the Father in the last day comes from the concept of a Jewish wedding, that imagery of a Jewish wedding. In the Jewish wedding, there are several stages. The parents come to agreement first, and then the groom makes a trip to his future bride. He goes from his house to her father's house, and he gives her a very sacrificial gift. We call it dowry, but really is a very sacrificial gift. He hands it to her, or to her father. At that point, they are betrothed to each other. They are betrothed to each other. Now the bride belongs to the groom. Now the bride is exclusively the groom's. Once they're betrothed, they're able to drink the wine of the covenant together, the covenant of betrothal. And then the groom goes home. He leaves the home of her father and goes to his father's house. And there, when the groom goes in there, he builds an addition to his father's house, an extra room for his bride to come in, and they live together in his father's house. And that's what Jesus said, I go to the Father and prepare a what? Room for you. Now, when that is finished, when that is ready, he comes back to her father's house. But the people in the village who be crying in the streets when they see him coming, and said, "The groom is coming, the groom is coming, the groom is coming." Now I'm getting ready to shut because I know what I'm going to say. This is a picture of our bridegroom Jesus, who left his father's house in what we celebrate at Christmas. And he came from his father's house to our father's house, the devil. And he paid the heftiest of the heftiest of the heftiest of the heftiest of the heftiest of prices, his own precious blood as a dowry. He paid off the ransom to our father, the devil, to whom we belonged. And thank God, at that point, he drank the wine of the covenant. At that moment, we remember the covenant that he made. He said, "When you drink this, remember me. Remember my shed blood on the cross." Then he went back to his father's house, where he is now in heaven. But before leaving, he promised us. He said, "When I prepare the room, when the room is ready for you, I'm going to come and take you into my father's house. And when it is ready, I will receive you and present you to my father." And beloved, faithful preachers and faithful teachers and faithful believers have been saying for 2,000 years, "The groom is coming, the groom is coming, the groom is coming." And on that appointed day, the groom is going to come with the shout of the archangel. Then our groom Jesus will present us to his father without blemish, without spot, without a wrinkle. And he's going to say, "Father, Father, these are the redeemed. This is my bride, the church, for whom I died on the cross." Oh, beloved, I can tell you experientially, there's some things I know because the Word of God said it and I lived it, experienced it. I can tell you experientially, if you keep your eye on this incredible future for you, you will be encouraged no matter how discouragement is filling your atmosphere. You will be lifted up from the dumps in which you find yourself. You will be able to persevere no matter how dark the hour. You will make all of life's sufferings to be easy and feel easy. This will give you joy on a toilsome journey.
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6: Welcome to Seculo. It is Monday. It's June 8th. Is that right, Will?
16: That's correct.
6: June 8th. The year 2026. Welcome to Seculo. We're going to be taking your calls at 1-800-684-3110. Will's in studio. Jordan's in studio. And we've got a packed show. Jeff Balaban from ACLJ Jerusalem's going to be joining us. Of course, if you've been following what's going on in Israel, the rockets and missiles have returned. War has essentially restarted, it feels, after what was months of relative quiet. Israel had kind of gone back into normal business. Like, I was looking at a trip, potentially. We were all kind of looking, all right, maybe things are going to finally calm down. And of course, they began once again. Now, thankfully, the Iron Dome did its job, and we could talk about that with Jeff a little bit later. At the same time, you had a couple different instances in the mainstream media where it feels like the chaos and the meltdown is occurring. And look, it's also occurring, I want to say, not just because you have President Trump in the White House and someone who can be a little bit more aggressive. It's also, remember, we're in a new day. This is 2026. You're going to see a lot of shakeup in the news, and not just with the CBS situation, not with just Barry Weiss, not with just conservatives. You're going to see it across the board because they are in a bit of chaos to figure out what the future looks like for mainstream news media, for network news. President Trump was on Meet the Press, and after a pretty extensive interview, but you probably didn't see that, it did a little bit rough. We'll play that in just a little bit where he has maybe he stormed out and maybe rightfully so, maybe not. I want your thoughts on that. Do you think it was professionally done? 1-800-684-3110. And on the other side, you had Scott Pelley, former now 60 Minutes. He was with 60 Minutes for decades. You know, after going on what was allegedly a pretty long tirade against his new bosses, was fired. Shocking. And that's something that can happen. And then now is saying it's similar to the murder of his spouse, of how bad it is at CBS News right now. That's what it feels like. You know, that it comes in waves. And it's absolutely absurd. I mean, look, I think we are in a moment of media consolidation. We're in a moment of a completely restructuring of how news media is going to run. And though you may agree or disagree with how CBS and Paramount and all of them have handled, maybe sort of their, you could say, maybe there's a bias there from one political party or another. Not that there hasn't been on all sides of the news for decades and decades, and now they're just getting a little taste of what it's like. But you are also seeing them finally have to respond to the age of new media after decades of being, you know, intentionally, it feels like, with their head in the sand. And here we are, as chaos is starting to erupt in the media. Remember, most of the people who are probably complaining about the death of 60 Minutes probably haven't watched 60 Minutes in decades themselves, if not ever.
16: Well, and it's important to break this down, and that's exactly what we're going to do. We're going to play some shocking sound for you. But once again, what you're seeing is the self-importance of these journalists, that they believe that without them, that this country will fall away. And in reality, we know that they have let their biases creep in, that they have let their agendas creep in, and they are not this fourth estate that they believe that they are anymore. And when they are called out on that, then they have epic meltdowns. And we're going to show that because it's important, because there are people that are trying to change the way that the legacy media operates to make it relevant again. And whenever you start to push against that, you're starting to see these meltdowns. So it's important to lay this out, not just from Scott Pelley at 60 Minutes, but also kind of the way that it's being spun and lied to you about President Trump walking out of an interview. It's not exactly what they're portraying, and we're going to show that when we come back.
6: Yeah, and also, look, like we said, it's a new day in media. The reason you have even your Fox News is saying, hey, we should launch more digital media options. We should have podcasts. 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But hey, in the meantime, I want you to become an ACLJ champion. It's at aclj.org/champions.
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6: Welcome back to Secular. We do have some phone lines open for you at 1-800-684-3110. We addressed sort of the big media elephant in the room dealing with not only President Trump walking out of that Meet the Press interview that happened over the weekend, as well as Scott Pelley going on and making his statement of why he feels so upset about being fired from 60 Minutes. And again, 60 Minutes has created great content for decades. I don't want to pretend like they haven't been a mainstay in mainstream media and have done a good job. But what has happened is you have new ownership, you have new people in charge, and you know what? It's 2026. It's okay for these things to change. So we're going to go over that, and we also are going to hear from Scott Pelley himself. Do you want to start with Scott Pelley or President Trump? Will, where do you want to go?
16: I actually want to start with President Trump here, and then we'll get to the Scott Pelley, because it feeds into this narrative. The self-importance of these journalists that think that they are what's keeping this country together. This is actually the walkout moment from President Trump with Kristen Welker. And I want to give you a little bit of background here as well, because there has never, I think, been a president that's more accessible to the people that hate him the most, the press, than this president, right? President Trump has been on Meet the Press as president three times. Once back in his previous term with Chuck Todd. And now this is the second Meet the Press appearance with Kristen Welker in his second term. What you're seeing with the headlines, walks out after he gets pushed back, contentious interview, etc., is only showing the end. And we're going to show that too, because he was, I thought, did a great job. But what they're not showing you is the 38 minutes interview that they aired before this moment.
6: The frustration that led to this.
16: He gave a full interview. They're making it seem like he showed up, did 5 minutes and said, this is a waste of my time, and walked out. In the rain, where it's on a metal roof on a farm in rural Wisconsin, and they have to keep pausing and moving the times and saying, hey, can we wait? He gave them more of an hour of content. They aired 38 minutes of it. And this is the clip they're showing you. This is bite one. It's the end of it. But they're not saying that he sat down and fully cooperated. Let's roll bite one.
17: Evidence than ever presented.
18: Let's talk
17: your
18: about
17: elections in this country. We're like a third world country. Your elections are crooked, and you're crooked, and Meet the Press is crooked, and so is ABC and CBS and CNN.
18: But Mr. President,
17: your one-sided crooked networks. Right, let's call it quits, because I've had enough. Thank you, darling. Have a good
18: Mr.
17: time.
18: Mr. President, let's please. I traveled all the way to Wisconsin.
17: I've sat in the rain with you.
18: I know.
17: I've sat in the rain with you for an hour. On and off in the rain, and I've given given you enough time. You ought to straighten out your press, because you know what?
18: Mr. President,
17: a country can never be great with a dishonest press.
18: Listen, we traveled all the way to Wisconsin for this interview.
16: That self-importance of we traveled all the way to Wisconsin. Yeah, and he gave you the interview. He gave you a full hour of content. You aired 38 minutes. It was almost your whole show, as normally in Meet the Press is.
6: You brought up a good point. How many times did Joe Biden do that, Will?
16: Zero. Joe Biden sat with Meet the Press during his presidency zero times.
19: Yeah, I mean,
16: but they're making it out like he's the villain.
19: After 38 minutes, you start getting into it's just the nasty questions, which is what she was doing. So she pivoted to
6: the
19: gotcha questions after she went through the serious questions. And he said, no, we're not doing this. I'm not going to relitigate these things. I'm not going to relitigate them with you specifically. So we've had enough here. And they play it like he didn't give them an interview. But in fact, he gave them more of an interview than any president usually does, time-wise. They did travel to Wisconsin. They got about an hour of an interview. They played, like Will said, about 38 minutes of that. And then at the end, they say, oh, see, he got up and just left.
6: Yeah, that's the clip.
19: It's false advertising about what actually happened. That's the truth. And that's become pretty common when it comes to President Trump trying to engage mainstream media, is that they just can't tell the truth. They didn't say, hey, before he got up, he did spend nearly an hour with us on the record that we've got, you know, for you that we're going to show later today. It was like as if he sat down, got one question, and stormed out.
6: Yeah, and that's what I thought had happened, because I had not seen I do not watch Meet the Press every week. I was not aware of anything other than that clip that was going around. So to see that, also, you're right. The self-importance of we traveled all the way here. That is what you do with presidents of the United States. You're also from Washington, D.C. to what, Milwaukee or wherever this may be? That's an 80-minute flight.
16: But that's your job. Your job is to go cover this. And if you get your second sit down with the president, maybe don't go back to the same old tired lines of with no evidence. You didn't even get the opportunity to speak to the previous president of the United States because he was unable to give interviews. But I think it also this self-importance. It goes to the Scott Pelley thing. This is where he's talking now with the New York Times, lamenting about his firing, where he said nasty things about his boss in a meeting with multiple people, and they said, you know what? You're not going to work here anymore. And here's how
6: anyone who's listening, just try that with your boss and see what happens here.
16: Literally say, you have murdered my job. That's what he said in the meeting, and he reiterated that later. But this is him. This is bite two, because this goes to that self-importance factor, because he was responding to President Trump saying a litany of things about Scott Pelley, as well as saying, like, they don't even care about this country. And here's where the self-importance shines through. Here's how Scott Pelley sees himself. Bite two.
20: I've never worn the uniform, but I've been in combat for this country in Afghanistan and Iraq, Kuwait, been shot at, spent nights in foxholes filling up with water in the desert. I'm not aware that the President of the United States has ever done any of those things for his country. Please correct me if I'm wrong. You become a journalist because you love the First Amendment. You become a journalist because you love the country. And while all the other descriptions that the President used about me might be applicable, not that one.
6: And again, that was from Scott Pelley doing an interview about obviously being fired from his long-standing job. And look, the idea of I've been in combat for this country is a bit odd to say when we really know what you mean. Look, I have full respect for the journalists that do put themselves in the press, war reporters that go into harm's way to get us the information. More respect than you possibly know to all of those people, including Scott Pelley in that situation. However, do not pretend also you are a soldier. Not pretend you are fighting for the country in that way. That is a very different thing. You start really getting into the stolen valor kind of warning. You could be, you're voluntarily being in that. Obviously, we have a voluntary military as well, but it's a different situation than being the one who are the actual targets. And to then say, correct me if I'm wrong, I don't know if the president has ever done that, the commander-in-chief of the country.
16: Right, he's been the commander-in-chief multiple times now. He's been reelected after the 2020 debacle. And so he is now president again, commander-in-chief, a constitutional position, right? I want to hear from veterans.
6: Yeah.
16: Is this offensive to you? I would be offended if I had actually worn the uniform and gone to combat for this country and hear someone say, I've never worn the uniform, but I have been in combat for the country.
6: Also, you become a journalist, he said, because you love the First Amendment, because you love this country. I don't know if that simply applies anymore.
16: Yeah.
6: There are plenty of people, by the way, in the history of journalism that were what? Propagandists. I mean, let's not be beat around the bush here. I mean, some of the most legendary journalists of our time were not always on the up and up. So let's not just give some blanket, you want to be a journalist because you love the First Amendment. I don't know. There are a lot of journalists who are doing double duty, who have always been people who are against the First Amendment, are against the government, against or working on behalf of other governments. So let's make it a little less like it's this, you know, I mean, like, I would consider ourselves journalists to some extent. And I also think there need to be checks and balances.
16: Well, I think if you work for the American Center for Law and Justice, you truly love the First Amendment. That is kind of the core of what the work is here. It's not just going on 60 Minutes, having a very long, comfortable career, as he has.
6: And supported.
16: And then all of a sudden, you get fired because you go trash your boss in a meeting. And we'll play when we come back how he compared getting fired at the end of his career, because it's absurd. It goes back to, no, he's saying he does it because he loves the First Amendment. In reality, he loves himself. And that is the way that he is putting that forward. It's the same with Kristen Welker saying, I traveled all the way to Wisconsin. Yeah, normally, because that's what they called flyover country. They didn't care to stop
6: there. Yeah, and look, the ACLJ continues on in this fight as well. You know, we have our current case up at the Supreme Court of the United States, and there's probably some updates going on with that, too, as well, in terms of our lawsuit against CNN. Why? Because we want to protect people who are being lied about on mainstream media. That's what's currently happening in this country. That's what the ACLJ is involved in. I want you to get involved in it, too. So right now, I want you to go to aclj.org/champions. Become a champion if you can today. We do have an update. We'll get to that coming up. We also are going to take things over to ACLJ Jerusalem. We know that the fighting with Iran has come back pretty strong as Iran has attacked. And now we will see a return from Netanyahu and the Israeli government. And again, kind of feels a little bit back to square one, but we'll see where we're going with that. We'll continue that coverage in a little bit. But again, I want you to go to aclj.org, and if you can, become a monthly champion today. Just scan the QR code, opt in. Again, aclj.org. We have a couple lines still open, not many. 1-800-684-3110.
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1: The Constitution is America's foundational document that every U.S. citizen should know. It establishes rights, responsibilities, and governmental roles. 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Without knowledge of our constitutional rights, we'll fail to realize when they are violated.
3: 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It's an American thing. From AmericanThing.org.
6: To Seculo, we have a bunch of calls coming in, and I want you to call in too, so keep this going. 1-800-684-3110. We're talking about Scott Pelley's comments. We're also talking about President Trump storming out of that Meet the Press interview. What the landscape is of the mainstream media in 2026, as we have seen such a shift over the last few years, at really their relevancy, at really any sort of claim they can even have to shifting people's thoughts and minds. I don't think that exists near as much as people maybe not as much as they think they hold. I mean, when was the last time you seriously watched any of these programs? We live in a very fragmented society now. Sure, they have their audience. And again, legendary broadcast, 60 Minutes. I got nothing but respect for a lot of the people who've been working on that show for decades and decades and decades. I like that we have some of those long-standing things. But it doesn't mean things don't change. Scott Pelley, though, was so upset, and he started comparing himself to not only a widow or a widower, someone who felt like their spouse was murdered based on him losing his job after having an outburst at work. Plus, you had him saying, essentially, you know, he's been in the foxholes with soldiers, and not only that, started to almost act like he was a combat veteran. And though I understand and I respect wartime journalists who go and put themselves in harm's way, it is very different to me than someone who is an active duty soldier, an active duty Marine, some part of the Navy, Air Force. Let's take a call. We got a lot of calls coming in. We'll start with Dave, who's calling on line 3. Dave, go ahead.
5: Yeah, I got to say that Scott Pelley's comment is completely insulting to anybody who actually wore the uniform, who volunteered to put their life on the line for the freedoms that we benefit from. I have never heard a comment like that that sets me off like I am right now.
6: Yeah, Dave, I understand that. I mean, look, I'm not going to stand here and take stolen valor as I have any sort of way other than to say thank you for doing what you've done. Thank you for your service to the country, and thank you to all the people. And again, like I said, thank you to the journalists, the wartime journalists that do go into war zones and actively do it. But let's not pretend it's the same thing. And the holier than thou journalistic integrity that is coming upon these characters, and I don't even put Scott Pelley on blast, it is sort of the nature of that era of journalists.
16: Well, here's also where I want to draw this this little experiment out a little bit more about the self-importance versus them saying, you know, we are the most important thing. Like, this is, we love the First Amendment, and we go into this knowing that all these things can happen. We are the last line of defense of democracy. There's lines like that as well from his interview. But here's the problem. Because the Kristen Welker line of questioning that prompted the end of the interview was when he mentioned something about the mayoral race in Los Angeles with Spencer Pratt, where what did we see? We saw a very statistically anomalous situation where the person who was the third amount of votes getters, Karen Bass, who was the leader, all of a sudden stopped getting votes from the mail-in ballots.
6: Yeah, at least not in mass.
16: And in mass, it was all going to the person in third place, which is now gone ahead of Spencer Pratt in the mayoral election. You know what true journalism is? Why does this happen? Asking the question about our elections. Why does this happen? Why does it seem that these only happen to benefit one ideology when there's a big push of ballots that come in after the fact? That's real journalism, asking the question, not yelling at the president, you've never presented any evidence. You've never presented any evidence. Curiosity is the core of journalism and the First Amendment.
6: Right. If those election results had come in during the first night, we would not be having the chaos that is ensuing right now.
16: Right.
6: It is, you have once again created a question mark that the American people don't want.
19: which is, do our votes actually get counted? Do our votes actually matter? And the answer is, it's starting to get more and more unclear if they do. And that is not good for future elections, because as conservatives, we need conservative and independent voters to come out and elect conservatives. They have to believe that their vote will matter. If we fall into the trap that our vote doesn't matter, guess what happens? We never win if people don't go and vote.
6: Yeah, because it could be that everything is on the up and up. And that all those votes are accurate, and that, you know, there was nothing foul play involved. But it doesn't matter, because you have planted a seed. You've planted a seed for days that we've already lived through a couple times.
16: Well, and once again, in that interview that led to the president saying, I'm done here, because she kept pushing, you have no evidence. She kept saying, that's just how it works in California. The officials are saying they're trying to count as fast as they can, but they're slow. It's California, supposed to be the most advanced culture, the most advanced.

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5: Was in Storm Normandy and watched his buddies drop like flies. The guys that Pelly was, to his left and to his right, making thousands of dollars while he's making millions, are protecting him. And to steal their valor, it's just pitiful.
6: Tim, that's what I was saying. It's like, remember, this is someone who's claiming this. You do it for the First Amendment. You also do it because you're in an ad-supported business, brought to you by,
7: You were the king of a storied broadcast. You had a career. You thought you were untouchable. You thought you could go in there and say whatever you want about your boss, your new boss, and get away with it. And so much so, when he found out he was being fired, let's roll it.
8: I can hear how much this has hurt you.
9: Yes, it's like your spouse being murdered. And I don't care about me. It's not about me. I am not emotional about this because I have lost this job. I've done it for a long time. I've had the greatest experiences. But the people I leave behind treated in this way, that breaks my heart. And it's going to take me a long time to get over it, to be perfectly honest.
6: I mean, that is... it's almost a comedy routine. It is a board. It's a job. Okay, you lost a job, and you are... Let's talk to anyone who's actually had their spouse murdered, and let's see if you feel the same way about losing any job. And how pretentious and ridiculous. I like Scott Pelley for his historical impact on journalism. I like 60 Minutes, but it's these kind of things that make you question all of it and everyone involved in these media outlets. We got a second half hour coming up. 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

0: My friend, your life will never be the same. There is a liberating power in this passage of Scripture that can make a decided difference in your life. And it may be that you are in bondage to areas that you're not even aware of. Maybe you've been a Christian a long time and can't figure out why you're not happy. Can't figure out why you're not enjoying your Christian life. If you will listen carefully, I believe God will speak to your heart and show you the real problem. And if you will apply what you're going to hear, I can assure you, your life is going to sense a freedom and liberty you've never known before. John chapter 8, let's begin reading, if you will, in verse 31. Remembering that Jesus is talking to the Pharisees and he's talking about the truth. And he said, therefore, to those Jews who had believed him, if you abide in my word, then you are truly disciples of mine. And you shall know the truth, and the truth shall make you free. They answered him, we are Abraham's offspring, have never been enslaved to anyone. How is it that you say you shall become free? Jesus answered them, truly, truly, I say to you, everyone who commits sin is the slave of sin. And the slave does not remain in the house forever. The son does remain forever. If therefore the son shall make you free, you shall be free indeed. Now, let me define what I mean by freedom. I mean release from the bondage of those things, attitudes, habits in your life that are hindering you from becoming the person God wants you to be and from achieving the things that God would have you to achieve. Now listen to me carefully. There are three aspects of this truth that are essential to be set free. One of those truths is the one I want to talk about today. I'm going to tell you all three of them, but I'm only going to talk about one today. The first truth and the basic truth is I must know the truth about my position in Christ Jesus, and until I know that, I will never feel the security God wants me to feel. All right, now listen to me. What do we mean when we say our position in Christ? What is that position? What is my position in Christ Jesus? What do I mean by that? I want you to look at about five scriptures, if you will, beginning in 2 Corinthians chapter 5. Look there for just a moment. 2 Corinthians chapter 5, verse 17. Look at that. What do we mean by position? What is that position that the Holy Spirit has engineered in your life and mine? Verse 17. Therefore, if any man be where? In Christ. He's a what? A new creature. Old things passed away. Behold, all things have become new. Now, all these things are from God who reconciled us to himself through Christ and gave us the ministry of reconciliation. Now, watch this. The word reconciliation means to bring back, to reclaim. So what did God do? In his grace and his mercy, he reached out through the Lord Jesus Christ, convicted you of your sin, showed you his grace, and he brought you back to himself, which means that now you have been reconciled. So you and I are in a position of having been reconciled. That is, we've been brought back. That is, we are now with God. We have been brought back into oneness with him. Second thing I want you to see as a result of that. Look, if you will, in John chapter 1 and verse 12. But as many as received him, to them gave he the power, the right to become what? Children of God, even to those who believe in his name. Now watch this. So what did he do? Our position is we've been reconciled. He reached out, found us in our sin, reconciled us unto himself, and made us what? He made us sons and daughters of God. What is my position? My position is I am living in a state of being reconciled. My position is not only that, but he says, I have been made a son. And you women have been made daughters of God. All right, let's move one step further. If you'll look in Colossians chapter 1 for a moment, and if you'll look in verse 13. And in verse 13 he says, for he delivered us from the domain of darkness and transferred us into the kingdom of his beloved Son. Now watch. We have become citizens of the kingdom of God. God's entire great sovereign kingdom that covers this whole universe, over which he reigns every single split second of every moment of every day. He says, you and I have become not only part of the family of God, we're part of the kingdom. You and I are part of the rule of God and the reign of God, reigning in righteousness with the Lord God Almighty himself. Our position has changed. He says, once before, we were in the domain of darkness, but now he transferred us by an act of our faith, responding to the atoning death of Jesus Christ. The Holy Spirit baptized us into Christ Jesus, now once in Adam, now in Christ. Now, I want you to look at these verses. Here they are tucked away in this Ephesians chapter 2 passage, and everybody knows these verses. Verses 8 and 9 say, for by grace you're saved through faith. Man, we've quoted that for years. We know those verses. But I want you to go back to verse 4 and listen to me carefully and ponder the meaning of these verses. But God, listen, but God, being rich in mercy because of his great love with which he loved us, even when we were dead in our transgressions, he made us alive with Christ, for by him we're saved, and has raised us up with Jesus Christ, seated us with him in the heavenly places in Christ Jesus, in order that in the ages to come, he might show the surpassing riches of his grace in kindness toward us who are in Christ Jesus. Now, I want you to watch this. Look at this. He has taken the real you. And when you were saved, he said he raised you to walk in newness of life on this earth. But he says he also took the real you, and he took you into the heavenlies and seated you in the heavenlies in Christ Jesus at the Father's right hand. What did he do? Took you out of Adam, put you into Christ Jesus. He says, when Jesus died, we died. When he was buried, we were buried. When he arose, we arose. When he ascended, we ascended. When he was seated at the Father's right hand, because we are in him, we were seated there also. He says, you are seated in the heavenlies in Christ Jesus now. Not going to be now. Past tense was, it has already happened. You say, how can I be down here and up there? Now listen to what he says. But God, being rich in mercy because of his great love, which he loved us. This is the only reason it happened. Even when we were dead in our transgressions, that was our spirit was dead. Body was alive, soul was alive, still thinking, feeling. He says he made us alive together with Christ and raised us up with him and seated us with him in the heavenly places in Christ Jesus. Now listen, what is it that he took up there? He took the real you up there. He's taken the you that's going to last for eternity. He says you are seated in the heavenlies in Christ Jesus. How in the world are you going to be lost when you're already there? You say, but now, I just don't feel that way. Almighty God says the day you were saved, he raised you out of your life of sin, placing you into Christ Jesus, and he has placed you in Christ Jesus, seated in the heavenlies. That is the new redeemed you. Your spirit, he says, is in the heavenlies in Christ Jesus. You are eternally secure. But listen, not only that, you are earthly secure. If you're in Christ, think about this, if you're in Christ, and Christ is seated in the heavenlies at the Father's right hand, the only way in the world anything can touch you down here is for Christ up there to allow it to happen. It's the only way. Now listen, when the Holy Spirit comes into your life and redeems you and baptizes you into Christ Jesus, making you a new creation and one with him, one with him, you are eternally secured. You have become a son in the family, in the kingdom, seated the Father, with the Father at his right hand in Christ Jesus. So that you are in the heavenlies in Christ, and the only way you can accept that is by faith, because you can't feel that. And the only people who are going to get liberated are those who are willing to say, Lord, I can't quite figure all that out, but you've said that you have seated me in the heavenlies at the Father's right hand in Christ Jesus. That's where my security is. But because I've been secured up there, I am also secure down here. Because you see, where am I? I'm in Christ. He's in us, but more scriptures, we are in him. That's where our security is. So that while in my mind and in my physical body and in my human spirit, I'm still down here. My spirit that lasts forever has already been seated in the heavenlies in Christ Jesus. God Almighty said, that's where you and I are. Seated with him in Christ. Now, you see, that all deals with my relationship. Know what? Listen, if you don't have a relationship with Jesus Christ, then there's no security. You're not in heaven. You're down here in this mundane world trying to fight your way through and to make it. And you'll never make it, my friend, without Christ. He says that God Almighty has executed his divine, miraculous power in us. He says, but God, being rich in mercy because of his great love toward us, what has he done? Saved us and raised us up, seated us with him in the heavenlies in Christ Jesus. So that, listen, if God the Father has seated the real you in the heavenlies in Christ Jesus, and eternally you're going to be there, tell me something you have to be worried about. If Almighty God loves you and me enough, and he has so worked in your life and my life to make us eternally secure here and now, not future, here and now, not later but now, to say to us that because of his great love and mercy toward us, that he seated us in the heavenlies in Christ Jesus. Listen what he says in verse 7. He says, and here's the reason he did it. In order that in the ages to come, he may show the surpassing riches. Listen, that is the surpassing, indescribable riches of his grace. There's no way in the world to fathom the grace or understand it all. He says, the riches of his grace in kindness toward us in Christ Jesus. Friend, the first truth that sets me free is this, that I'm in him. That means I'm in a state of reconciliation. He's brought me back to him. He's made me a son, put me in the family, put me in the kingdom, and seated me in the heavenly places in Christ Jesus so that I am walking in absolute security. Now, what does that do to these bondage areas? This feeling of not belonging, of rejection. Listen, rejection is Satan's deceit. Listen, he says you belong. He reconciled you, brought you back. He's made you a son, made you a daughter, put you in the family, adopted you, made you part of the kingdom. Now then he says, he's put you in the heavenlies in Christ Jesus, seated at the Father's right hand. Already that's where you are. The real you that's going to last for eternity is there. Now tell me why you don't feel like you belong. There is no legitimate basis for feeling insecure and a sense, a lack of belonging when God says you belong to him. He reached out and grabbed you, brought you back, reconciled you, made you a son, made you a family member. He says he put you into this kingdom, and all of that, he says, I'm going to settle that once and for all. I'm going to take you into the heavenlies and seat you in Christ Jesus at the Father's right hand. Now tell me why you'd feel insecure. Only because Satan says, you don't have it. You can't do it. It won't work. Think about this one verse. The next time you think you don't deserve something, read this. But God, being rich in mercy because of his great love wherewith he has loved you. And you mean to tell me you think he's going to let you go lacking in any area of your life? He has secured you in him. And that is the foundation, the basis of my liberty and my freedom, that it makes no difference what the world may do to me. It's already a settled issue. The issue is that my eternity not only is settled, but he says he has taken me into the heavenlies in Christ Jesus and seated me at the Father's right hand with him where he is, I am. Listen, where he is, I am. At the same time, I am down here in this body, in this mind, and the Holy Spirit, his work is now to live through me the life of Jesus Christ and to live that life through you. Do you think about what that means? What it means is the only purpose you and I have for living, my friend, is what? The glory of God. To reflect the Lord Jesus Christ. To magnify him, to honor him. So our selfish pursuits don't fit. Because our citizenship and our family heritage and our position speaks of holiness, righteousness, obedience, joy, peace, confidence, security in Him. You say, but I still don't feel like it. And I want to tell you, my friend, your feelings will keep you in bondage the rest of your life unless you are willing to give them up to the testimony of the Word of God. The Word of God says the truth will set you free. The first step in that truth is to know what your position is, who you are, where you are in Christ Jesus our Lord. Now, one last passage. Look in John chapter 15 for just a moment. John chapter 15, and listen to what he says. Jesus talking to his disciples right before he left them. He says, I'm the true vine. My Father is the husbandman. Every branch in me that does not bear fruit, he takes away. And every branch that bears fruit, he prunes it, that it may bear more fruit. You're already clean because of the word which I've spoken to you. Listen, abide where? In me. And I where? In you. As the branch cannot bear fruit of itself except it abide in the vine, so neither can you except you abide where? I am the vine, you are the branches. He who abides where? In me. And I in him, he bears much fruit. For apart from me, you can do nothing. You know what our position is? Our position in our daily life is just resting in him. Look, if you will, in Colossians chapter 2. Colossians chapter 2 and verse 6. Listen to what he says. And here's really the key. As you therefore have received Christ Jesus. How did you receive him? How? By faith. So walk in him. All right, you received him by faith. He says, so we are to walk in him. That is, we are in him. He is in us. We are in him. Our position is by faith. We are walking in him, and therefore, if we're walking in him, we have all the security we need. All the sense of belonging is there. Because you see, we belong to God the Father, God the Son, God the Holy Spirit. Sons and daughters of God, in the family, in the kingdom. And he says, you who have been saved have been seated in him, in Christ Jesus. If I'm in him and he's in the heavenlies, then I must be there. And my friend, don't let your feelings keep you in bondage because you say, oh, if I could just understand how I could be here and how I could be there. You'll never understand that. You'll never fathom the miraculous resurrection of Jesus Christ. You'll never be able to explain in finite detail with all the details of the virgin birth or the new birth. But you see, he gives us enough knowledge to liberate us and free us. But you'll never be able to fathom humanly and reason how you can be up there and down here at the same time. But that is exactly what he says. That's our position. Listen, you'll never be free until you're willing to accept your position in Christ, that you're the sons and daughters of Almighty God, and he has freed you to become everything he wants you to be in order to accomplish everything he wants you to accomplish.
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1: 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That depends on how you view security. 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
0: It is an act of grace, listen, that God reached down, took you out of a life of sin, out of Adam, placed you in a life of righteousness in Christ Jesus, wrote your name in the Lamb's Book of Life, made you one of His children. That is an act of grace. You see, the only thing you could do is just respond. You responded to His love, responded to His grace, responded to His kindness, responded to His goodness. You and I have been the recipients of all that God's been giving down through the years. So it is a work of grace. It is a work of God's goodness and love and mercy toward us. It is an unchanging act. Now listen, our position in Jesus Christ is the only basis you and I have for our eternal security. All right, let's bring it a little closer home. What is your basis of security in this life, today? What is the basis of your security? Well, is it your money? You could lose it tomorrow or today. Is it your position? You could get fired this afternoon. Is your relationship to other people? That could all change in a split second. The truth is, you and I have no other basis in life for security except our personal relationship to Jesus Christ, which God the Father engineered as a result of the cross by the power of the Holy Spirit, placing us into Jesus Christ, who is our Savior and our Lord.
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24: 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I guess you could put a gun to their head and say, marry me or love me, or, and they might, out of fear, parrot it. 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
1: And now, from the Connors and Sullivan Broadcast Studios, the man who is not what he wants to be, but is way grateful that he's not who he used to be, here's
8: welcome in. It is the Monday edition. Kevin McCullough, glad to have you with us. It is That Kevin Show, and we have got another exciting week straight in front of us. I've got some top secret things I'm going to be part of before the end of the week that I won't be able to tell you about before I observe, but after I observe, I will be able to, and I'm excited to tell you about some of them because, I think that in a day in which technology is taken over so much of our life, the more that we can be aware of some of the pitfalls and maybe pre-plan on how to avoid them, all the better. But I've got some exciting stuff coming up, and I want you to be aware of that. Tonight I'm going to have some good time catching up with the good folks at MedJet. Love those folks. And a little bit later this week, what is Q Day? Do you know what Q Day is? It's coming, but what will it bring with it? We'll get into all of that before we're done. There's a revival play running off Broadway right now, revisiting one of the combustible chapters in American history, the anti-communist hearings of the McCarthy era. You know the phrase, "Are you now or have you ever been?" For younger Americans, the entire period feels like a myth, like it didn't really happen, like a grainy black and white film, basically. Angry senators, witness tables, careers destroyed, whispered accusations, communist sympathies, Soviet infiltration. That's what this entire kind of period of history is kind of viewed as from the people that are, you know, younger than me. What's interesting about this is that there's a long time play that was first produced in 1972, and my friend Michael Riedel, a longtime Broadway columnist for the New York Post, is hosting after the performance of this play each night something called a talkback, where he talks with historians and people that lived at the time and some of the children of some of the people that were accused and so forth. Back then, Marxism, communism, socialism, and totalitarianism were not fashionable campus accessories. They weren't like, oh, look how cute that is at Yale or Harvard about communists. They were despised. The American public had watched tens of millions of people die under Stalin and Hitler and Mao and fascist regimes spreading across Europe and Asia. We fought a world war. We buried sons. We watched free nations nearly disappear completely under authoritarian boots. So when allegations surfaced during that time period about communist influence inside American institutions, America took it seriously. Now let's be fair about history. Joseph McCarthy and some of the investigators absolutely went too far in certain cases. They cobbled together shoddy evidence for some people, and in some cases, innocent people were smeared. And some careers were ruined based on flimsy associations or hysteria. But here's the part that the modern revisionists don't want to, they often just ignore it. The broader American rejection of communism itself was morally correct. Communism was evil. Marxism was destructive. Totalitarianism murdered human beings by the millions. And Americans, Democrats included, I might add, understood that these things were bad instinctively. In fact, what's truly astounding to many younger Americans is this: McCarthy himself was not some rogue Republican caricature operating alone. He was a Democrat, and he operated with bipartisan investigations. Now fast forward to today. You've got an openly Marxist mayor in charge of New York. His first lady publicly expressed being on the side of the terrorists in 9/11 and October 7th. She expressed associations with actual Islamic radical causes and anti-Western rhetoric that previous generations of Democrats would have considered politically radioactive, suicidal even. Yet now, it barely causes a hiccup inside the modern left. Meanwhile, up in Maine, I don't know if you've been paying attention there, but Democrats are lining up behind a candidate who is purposefully extremist in his imagery and rhetoric. Out in California, you've got voters watching this weekend as the Democrats are literally stealing an election for a runoff. And somehow this is all supposed to just be normalized and people are just supposed to accept it. That's the astonishing thing. The Democratic Party didn't merely soften its resistance to radicalism. It has completely, wholeheartedly, both arms around it, absorbed it. Incrementally at first, but now it's all at once. Today, the modern left openly romanticizes ideas that their own grandparents would have viewed with horror. Government control of speech. Government control of industry. That's fascism. Government-managed truth, that's the lack of free speech. State-directed outcomes, meaning you only got to open a business if the government said you could. Class warfare, open hostility towards capitalism, and suspicion of religious belief. Because you know if somebody goes to church and believes in God, and Jesus in particular, they must be the problem. And increasingly, the left has sympathy for movements and ideologies that are openly hostile to our very existence. That inversion didn't happen accidentally. It happened because principle was replaced with power. Winning became more important than moral coherence. Coalition math, who's on our side, became more important than shared values. And once a political movement abandons objective truth and standards, everything it begins absorbing, whatever, it just starts taking it in. Ideological toxins happen to be the most useful in the moment. That's where we are now. Marxists, communists, open anti-capitalists, authoritarian sympathizers, radical anti-Western activists, people who openly resent the American founding, all increasingly comfortable being under one political intent. And before someone screams at me, you're like Joseph McCarthy, just give me a break. Nobody here is calling for blacklists or speech tribunals. I'm calling for the opposite. The point is that the modern left no longer even recognizes these ideologies as morally disqualifying. That's the frightening part. The Democratic Party that once feared communist infiltration now appears unable or unwilling to distinguish between legitimate liberalism and outright anti-American radicalism. And history teaches us something uncomfortable about societies that lose that distinction. Eventually, they stop defending themselves altogether. That's why this matters beyond politics. Because America 250 is here. And it's a miracle in human history. Most nations don't survive this long with this much freedom and prosperity and diversity under one constitutional order. America's 250th should not simply be fireworks and speeches. It should be a national moment of clarity for morality. A reminder that freedom is fragile, that self-government requires virtue, and that once open society loses the ability to recognize destructive ideologies for what they are, history has a brutal way of teaching the lesson over and over again until they get the picture. And I don't want that to happen to America. I want us to be our best selves as we come into America 250. All right, Kevin McCullough, we got a big show. Don't go anywhere. 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
12: My wife's a first-year teacher this year. 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
13: 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Depends on the nature of the topic. Teachers cannot be put in a situation where they are what's called proselytizing, which is evangelizing, basically. 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The teachers on their own initiative also have a broad array of rights that they cannot exercise together as teachers. They could have Bible studies before the beginning of the school day, teacher to teacher here, not with the students, and situations like that. That's basically the limits and the extent of the rights, but we do have great resources available on our website at ACLJ.org dealing with that issue.
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15: Hey, is that a faucet running?
16: Nope. That's not a faucet. That's a river rushing through the forest.
15: It is?
16: Yeah. Forest rivers provide over 100 million people with clean water to drink. The water comes straight from the forest to us, in fact.
15: What? I can't hear you because of the vacuum.
16: That's not a vacuum. That's the trees in the forest cleaning up the air we breathe.
15: How do trees clean the air?
16: They soak up the dirty air on their leaves, branches, and trunks, which means clean air for us.
15: Cool. I didn't know that.
16: Yep. But the forest does more than give us clean air and water. It gives us shade for hot days, birds to listen to, and trees to climb.
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5: Sexual sin and promiscuity. I have seen families where parents have had affairs and other things have gone on. And when they gave their hurts truly to God and said, I want to not do it my way, I want to do it your way, that God still brings about incredible, incredible change, redemption, life.
6: Oh my God.
5: And you talk about fractured families. We live in a culture that barely, I mean, we have cultural schizophrenia. We don't know what we don't know who we are. We don't know what we believe. We don't know how to live. And so when we bring our garbage, from my baggage and my junk, and I marry it to your garbage and your junk and your baggage, without mm-hmm. something healing, without something redemptive, without something divine intervening, we just create more pain. But the beauty is that with God at the center, any person, any situation, anything can be redeemed from this point forward.
6: Oh my gosh. That's the power, man. That's the hope. That's what we live for, to let individuals, marriage, couples, and families know there's no situation you face that God cannot salvage. That's the power. He recycles even the brokenness of our lives.
5: Yeah.
6: And, it's when we bring it to God, when we bring our brokenness to God, and, of course, to individuals, two flawed individuals, we all bring our own baggage into a marriage. But when we bring our brokenness to God, yeah. He takes that brokenness and He makes something beautiful.
5: All right, that is a good place to end for today. We've got a lot that we're going to talk about. We're going to talk about isolation. We're going to talk about the divine design of marriage and what it stands for and what it means. We're going to talk about the covenantal blueprint. We've got a lot to get to this week, so I hope that you'll be with us. We're even going to talk about the beauty of intimacy, so you don't want to miss
6: one.
5: That's the fun one. before we're done. Bishop Nelson, always appreciate you. Thank you for spending another week with us.
6: Thank you, my friend, and have a blessed day.
5: You do the same. Kevin McCullough coming right back from New York. Don't go anywhere.

0: With SRN News, I'm Bob Agnew in Washington. The financial markets are seeing some rebound today after a big sell-off on Friday, and investors apparently looking for some good bargains along the way today. In early trading, it was a Dow Jones Industrial Average out of the gate with big gains. Right now, it's up by 46 points. The high-tech NASDAQ doing even better. It's up by 327 points this hour, and the S&P 500 is up by just about 50 points. New study is renewing debate over whether work requirements can reduce poverty among Americans receiving government benefits. The Committee to Unleash Prosperity has been arguing for some time that requiring work for welfare benefits like Medicaid can help to cut poverty, arguing those rules move able-bodied adults into jobs and regular paychecks along the way. And there's indications that would also help people to avoid poverty to begin with. This is SRN News.
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0: It's Kevin McCullough. It's Money Monday, as we call it. And David Fisher is back with us to talk about something we started talking about last week. We're doing a four-part series, actually, on the importance of rolling over a part of your 401k or IRA into actual precious metals. You hear people say that that's a good idea to do, but nobody really ever explains why. Well, David Fisher's taking the time these weeks to do that. And last week we talked about how it helps hedge protection. David, this week you're talking about something called de-dollarization. Break that down for those of us that don't know anything. What is the de-dollarizing of the dollar?
1: Think of the tide. The tide goes in and the tide goes out. That's a normal function of the world. And it's the same thing that goes for the dollar. The world loves the dollar, and it's loved it for 40 years, but it has not been in love with it for the last five. In fact, it's repelled it. And so that's called de-dollarization, moving away from the dollar. It's not a global phenomenon that's a blip. Analysts are saying it's here to stay, unfortunately, Kevin. But I have this white paper called BRICS, Brazil, Russia, India, China, and South Africa, that's been around since 2004. And in the last 4 years, they've really led the charge saying, hey, we don't want to own massive amounts of dollars. We're talking about treasuries. You know, last week I talked about the treasury market being in a bubble, or maybe just a huge financial calamity, and I quoted many sources. So the rolling out of away from dollars is a function now that's escalating. And here's why. If I love my country, but you know, we don't have our financial house in order. If we talked in 2002, the national debt was $6 trillion and the budget deficit was $150 billion. We didn't have a problem back then. But today, the budget deficit is $2.3 trillion and the national debt is $39 trillion, and we increase a debt of $1 trillion every 5 months. But back then, it took like about 15 years to add $1 trillion. So it's just escalating. And so this is why the world says, hey, they're out of control. Our U.S. government spending $88 billion a month in interest only. It's just shocking. We just added $750 billion of national debt of issuing treasuries in 1 week.
0: The importance of all that, David, so that I understand this,
1: yeah,
0: is that that's putting pressure on the value, the actual value of the dollar. So even if you're in cash, even if you're in a cash savings account that's paying 3.5% or whatever, you are losing value every day that your primary investment is in dollars alone.
1: You're exactly right. As a result of a sell-off of something, that something has to go down, and that thing is the dollar. The dollar went down the most it's ever gone down last year in 1 year, almost 10%. So think of the cost of our goods now. They have to compensate and go up. So the dollar going down affects the prices at the grocery store, the prices at the pump. It is a negative drain on the economy and the consumer that's hearing my voice. So you got to protect yourself like an insurance policy against that, and think of the teeter-totter, gold and silver on one side. When the dollar goes down on the other side of the teeter-totter, gold and silver goes up, so it hedges you. And what happened last year? Gold went up 62%, silver went up 142%, all a result of the dollar going down 10%. De-dollarization is here to stay.
0: And I want people to focus in on what you said there. Gold last year, 1 year, 62% increase. Silver, 142% increase for the year. So if you had all of your cash in precious metals, you would be 60% and 142% wealthier because of your cash being in precious metals. You at least need to say, well, how much of my retirement should be in gold? Because I don't want to get to the end of the day, David, and that dollar be all that I'm stuck with, especially if it's now worth 83 cents, where last week it was worth 100 cents. And, you know, a year from now, maybe it's worth 53 cents compared to what it was, or even lower than that. We don't want it to keep deflating our net worth without us even doing anything. Like, if we just hang on to our dollars, it's going down in value. So, and to demonstrate that, David, you gave an example a couple of weeks ago of someone who in the late 1800s could have had a $20 gold piece, a $20 bill, and either one of them would have purchased one of the most expensive men's suits here in Manhattan. To this day, a $20 gold piece, which is about $5,000 now in value, four and a half, something like that, whatever the price is today, would still buy the nicest suit in Manhattan. But that $20 bill wouldn't pay for the tip on the parking. You'd have to park to the car to get it, to get in to see the guy that makes the suit. So it's like it's not even a contest here. And that's why the president was talking about gold. He talked about it 3 years ago. He talked about it 3 weeks ago. What did he say and what does it all mean?
1: So he wants to audit Fort Knox. He wants to go to check to make sure the Fort Knox has the gold and also West Point has silver, because he might be backing the currency by gold. That's the actual fix. You know, and you were talking about the numbers here. Last year, when gold went up so much, the Dow went up 13%, the NASDAQ went up 20%, and the S&P went up 16%. So gold and silver highly outperformed those markets. Imagine for a second if our president fixes the problem that the world doesn't want to hold dollars by attracting them to hold the dollar because it's backed by gold. That's why he needs to audit Fort Knox. So we don't have enough time to get into all the details of it, but call my company. There's so much about what President Trump is saying about auditing Fort Knox, and it will cause, probably more than likely, a massive rally in gold and silver.
0: Yeah.
1: So we're doing this limited time offer. Call my company, learn about it. There's no pressure. There's no obligation. But anybody who rolls over $10,000 or more, just learn about this. You can gain by getting free silver. The more you do, the more free silver you get. And again, there's no pressure, no obligation. Just call my company and we'll educate you about that.
0: So here's the way you do that. The phone number is 844-604-2575, 844-604-2575, 844-604-2575, and investigate how you can best protect what you have against the dollar keeping going down every day, every week. This is the best way to protect it. 844-604-2575. Call and speak with David personally. He will love to take your call. And if you just let him know you heard him on Kevin's show, that'll be even more significant for you. 844-604-2575. David Fisher, thanks for helping us understand. We appreciate it.
1: Thank you, Kevin.
0: Coming right back from New York, it's Kevin McCullough. Stay here.
2: Stick around for more of That Kevin. Next.
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0: Welcome back. 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And if you have not yet helped a child find a Christian summer camp this summer, please do so. 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They shouldn't be suffering further. 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Okay, we started something kind of fun over the weekend. We started 2 things that are kind of fun over the weekend, actually. One of them is some of you follow me on Instagram, and you know that That Kevin Show is on Instagram. You also know I've got another account called It's That Kevin. It's That Kevin has 130-something thousand followers that follow it. And from that account, we started something new that I think is going to be a blast. Did you know Instagram has these things called channels, right? And it's like a private megaphone I can have and hear response back from people that sign up for the channel. And there's no cost to it. You just go, and if you go on It's That Kevin on Instagram and you click the channel, and I named the channel this. Psst, check this out. So at It's That Kevin on Instagram, join the channel titled Psst, check this out. Because I'm going to start, and I've wanted to do this for a long time, but I'm just not that worried about it anymore. Because I relish the idea of just being able to say whatever is on my mind to someone 24 hours a day. And I have these really weird thoughts. I have thoughts that take me by surprise sometimes. Like, last weekend, I had this really intense back and forth with 2 of my kids over which harmed the Star Wars series the most, the prequels or the sequels. And I've got people on both sides in my house, and we started out over dinner, and it was so interesting because they weren't making the assessment based on the, you know, the just the emotion or the feelings of it. Like they were digging into character development and plot lines and canon and all the other stuff. I was like, I hope you read your Bible that well. But it was a fun thing. So we talked about that. We did a little poll. We asked the channel, which is worse, Star Wars prequels versus sequels? And prequels is leading the pack right now, as it should, because the prequels were terrible. But my middle son disagrees with that. But we've also got other things. And when I say I really want it to just like be able to just blurt out what I'm thinking. For instance, and I wasn't trying to be funny, I was asking for myself, not for a friend. When your daughter's ballet recital is 2 hours long and her performance is 2.5 minutes long, how do you convince her older brothers with significant giftings in annoying each other when bored how to survive it? I said there are no wrong answers. And I got a ton of answers. Like, people were like, hey, here's what you do with your boys. And another thing, and I just put this in there, and people had opinions. Why do they always hold these recitals in non-air-conditioned school buildings, specifically Catholic school buildings? I don't know why. For some reason, there's some cool thing that ballet companies have with Catholic schools. But we go to the recital every year. It's in a different. They've been in 2 different Catholic school auditoriums. Neither one of them have had air conditioning, and you just sit there and you just everyone stinks. It's so gross. By the end of the thing, it's like, oh, Why? But that's the kind of stuff that I'm just going to pop in there, and I want to see what you have to say about it. So go to, on Instagram, go to It's That Kevin, and join my channel called Psst, Check This Out. We could have some fun. I'm going to put stuff in there that doesn't show up on the show. So it'll be a lot of fun, and you'll just get my thoughts 24 hours a day, 7 days a week, randomly, whenever I think something and I just want to blurt it out. That's where it'll happen. All right, Kevin McCullough coming back. Stay with us.
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11: There's always a moment of truth where I say, look, it's either put up or shut up. And it was time to put up. 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We were hot. We were on fire. We were yelling our hearts out. You could feel the intensity rising. 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
24: 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Here's
0: the Kevin. Welcome in, Kevin McCullough. Glad to have you with us. It's That Kevin Show. We've got a great hour right in front of us, so I hope you'll stick around. We've got an interesting, because again, I wake up from the weekend, and I opened the front page of all the news sources, and we've got a similar problem all over again, which is this, that as we're going in, the president is talking about potential peace and an agreement and getting close to a deal, and coming out of the weekend, you've got Iran launching missiles at Israel. You've got Iran launching missiles, or you've got Hezbollah launching missiles at Israel, and it appears that the fighting factions within those countries have no desire whatsoever to come to peace. And I think it has not been far from my mind in the least that as we are seeing this stuff ramp up, that the Book of Revelation is sitting over there in the side. And there's this war that seems to be unlike other wars from the standpoint that both sides don't seem to be motivated by similar things. And the Iranians, the group of people within Iran, I should say, not the Iranian people. I don't think the Iranian people want this to go on one day longer. I think they would love to be rid of the terrorists that are in charge of them, and I think that they would love to go back to having a free and open, more traditionally Persian style country where women can be educated, allowed to look beautiful in public, allowed to be free, allowed to become whatever education and hard work can produce in them. I think they would love to have that realization in their society right now. But here's the really goofy part. We get to the point where the U.S. is dealing with somebody that's in the Iranian government, supposedly speaking for the Iranian side, and it takes a long time to get to an agreement, but once you get to agreement, then it seems to fall apart. And in Israel and Lebanon, you have a similar faction. You've got Israel and the formal government of the civilians of Lebanon that are trying to come together and work out a plan and come to an agreement that would bring peace to both countries. But in Lebanon, you've got this small band of terrorists that seem to be outsizedly matched even for the Lebanese military. And in Iran, you've got the IRGC, which basically are all people that believe the same thing as Hezbollah, and they're calling all the shots in Iran. I know it's not a popular thing to say, but I wonder if the shortest end to this war is having U.S. drop a couple of really powerful ordinances, one right on top of the Hezbollah as they are operating in Lebanon, and the other aggressively taking out the IRGC wherever they find them. Because here's what I'm coming to, I wouldn't say grips with, but I'm coming to the realization that the evil that the IRGC and the Hezbollah want to see advanced is not something that they can be negotiated out of. They want to kill Jews and Americans. They want to kill Israelis and Americans. They want the West to be afraid of them. But bottom line is, they're not really opposed to anything that the money is paying for. They are okay in themselves getting blown up. They're okay in themselves being killed by the Satans, the little Satan and the big Satan. They seem okay with giving up their life and not really thinking anything about it. And friends, I've always said this about warfare. If you run into somebody who does not care about the welfare of their own life to accomplish whatever objective they're trying to get to, they will accomplish that objective. They will do that or die, literally. And these Hezbollah and IRGC wackadoodles seem to be very convicted and convinced that in some fashion or form, they are playing kind of an epic, kind of messianic style role here. The idea of threatening their life doesn't faze them. They'll die and they'll sweep up more young boys to replace the ones who died. And when everybody that's on that level is dead, they'll have so brainwashed the next levels that are coming up that they'll just go recruit more. This is a truly sick and embedded evil that is in the DNA of who the Iranian regime and the Hezbollah organizers and backers, that these two groups, they are embedded with it. The drive, the thirst, the emphasis of needing to see Israeli blood run red through the streets of wherever. It's a bloodlust. It's a literal, we cannot know peace. We cannot be at peace with ourselves. The IRGC saying this. We can't until Israeli's blood is running through the streets. And the second, and only less important by just a margin, is Americans. The IRGC and Hezbollah would like to kill as many Israelis and as many Americans as they possibly can. And we have not yet figured out, we have not yet touched on the nerve that creates the motivation for that to continue. We've not seen the X-ray or the MRI of the anatomy of the body of these people that says, this is what is driving me to this end. Because it sounds like to me, they are, you know, when they come back and say, well, we've almost got the structure of a deal in place. Well, that's assuming that everyone's acting in good faith. And what we're seeing weekend after weekend after weekend is that there is no good faith on their part. God bless our president. He's trying to be as patient as humanly possible. But we don't want to see Iranian kids dead. We don't want to see Lebanese kids die. Will that stop the terrorists in their midst from using them as human shield? Not at all. Because you know why? The evil is embedded inside of them. They don't care if a child dies. They have an evil embedded deep into their psyche, their soul, their body. And whether it's because they are totally, totally believing the entirety of what Islam has taught them, or whether they are just going along with that to make people happy, whatever the rationale, whatever the reason, they are willing in a way that we've never faced an opponent in the past. They're truly willing to die for the cause. And I think that changes the equation. It changes the equation for Lebanon and Israel, and it changes the equation for Iran and the United States. Because the people that seem to be in charge are not in charge. And the people that are actually calling the shots don't want anything to do with peace, settlement, or a newly aligned Middle East. It's not in their interest. They just want to kill as many of us as they can. That's my observation over the weekend. What was yours? ThatKevinShow@gmail.com. ThatKevinShow@gmail.com. Coming right back.
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0: with SRN News. I'm Bob Agnew in Washington. President Trump has announced that Iran has agreed to stop firing missiles at Israel. He wrote on Truth Social that, quote, both sides, Israel and Iran, are looking into an immediate ceasefire. He also writes that peace talks do continue and that the U.S. blockade of Iranian ports will remain in place until what he calls a final deal can be achieved. A House Oversight Committee reports the administration Minnesota Governor Tim Walz ignored the warning signs, even as billions of U.S. tax dollars were wasted in fraud schemes. Prosecutors say the centerpiece of the case is a nonprofit called Feeding Our Future, which allegedly oversaw a network of fake meal distribution sites and fraudulent reimbursement claims totaling hundreds of millions of dollars. Dozens of individuals have now been charged. On Wall Street, a mostly winning session. The Dow is down 55 points now, the NASDAQ up 216. This is SRN News.
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9: 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Okay, you can probably recall a time when you were in a really dark location that was suddenly lightened by a brief bright light, maybe from lightning or a passing car. And that sudden light created a momentary shadow in the shape of something or someone that caused you to be afraid. Well, the world's view of spirituality is kind of similar to that. Short-lived shadows of the spiritual realm around us cause people to experience fear, but it's a lack of understanding. That's why today Dr. Youssef is beginning a quick audio series called Heal Me, O God, revealing the spiritual healing available through Jesus. So listen along as Dr. Youssef begins.
10: To say that there is a huge spiritual vacuum in the life of this generation is an understatement. To say that there is a severe spiritual hunger and starvation in this generation, it's an understatement. Just look around you. Look around you and see the multi-billion dollar business of fortune tellers and tarot card readers and clairvoyants and astrologers and psychic false and otherwise. They all a clear indication that there is a deep longing in the human soul. There is a huge longing for spiritual wholeness. There is longing for physical wholeness. And there is nothing wrong with that longing, by the way. There's nothing wrong with it. God created us with that longing inside of us. God created us with a spiritual vacuum on the inside of us. God created us with that desire, for that desire to be fulfilled. God created us

0: incomplete. Not only that, but God made only one provision for that completeness to take place. God made only one provision for that wholeness to become a reality in your life and in my life. God made only one type of food that shall satisfy that inner hunger. God made only one drink that quenches that inner thirst. God made only one object that can fill that empty space. God made only one permanent solution for that permanent problem. Every other alternative to God's provision is only temporary. It's not real. Oprah's solutions, his Band-Aid on a gaping wound. Dr. Phil's solutions are Teflons. New Age spirituality is fake. These are like eating sawdust. They might fill your stomach, but very soon you'll die of spiritual malnutrition. All of these so-called spiritualities is what I call it, shadow spirituality. And shadow spirituality today is taught in many a church. That is the saddest part. That's the part that wants you to go on your face and cry and weep in bitterness. That this shadow spirituality is preached in many a pulpit today. This shadow spirituality is practiced by many churchgoers today. This shadow spirituality has even invaded some of the so-called evangelical churches. So what is that shadow spirituality? Shadow spirituality is any form of spirituality that does not acknowledge Jesus Christ as the only Lord of life. Shadow spirituality is any spirituality that does not say that only and exclusively is rooted in the power and the authority of the Holy Spirit of God. Shadow spirituality is any spirituality that does not acknowledge that it is Father God and not Mother Earth who is the God of power and might. Shadow spirituality is any spirituality that does not affirm that the Bible is God's own self-revelation to the world. Shadow spirituality is what secular-minded people just refer to simply as spirituality. So what is that spirituality? I'm going to give you a definition. Don't forget it. This is their own definitions, by the way. I'm not making this up. This is their own definition. Any dimension of human experience that's beyond the physical, it's called spiritual and spirituality. So dabbling in the occult, they call that spirituality. Loving nature and worshiping nature, they call that spirituality. Any form of mysticism and mental control, that's spirituality. Search for God, any God, that's called spirituality. If you worship angels and take good care of your guardian angel, that's called spirituality. To our culture, spirituality is represented by Forrest Gump's box of chocolate. You don't know what you're getting. Others have defined spirituality bluntly as A, B, C. Anything but Christianity. What does shadow spirituality or counterfeit spirituality hope to achieve? Shadow spirituality says they want people to be enlightened and they want them to be empowered. Enlightenment and empowerment, that's their goal. Counterfeit or shadow spirituality's stated aim is to help the person, quote, to reach an improved state of emotional health, a strong self-esteem, a balance of spirit, body, and mind. I'm sure some of you are probably sitting here saying, well, Michael, wait a minute. What's wrong with these goals? They sound good to me. And then on the surface, they do sound good. They look like wonderful goals. Who doesn't want to improve their emotional state? Don't you? Don't you improve your emotional state? Well, for starter, that's their aim. Nobody ever said that any of them have achieved it or can achieve it. Well, look, I can aim at reaching the summit of Mount Everest. That's a wonderful aim. Everybody said, Michael, isn't that great? That's a great goal. Some people come and say, give me a pat on the back. Isn't that great? But those who know me, they'll say, rots of rock. There's no way on God's earth for me to reach the bottom of Mount Everest, let alone the top. That's an elusive goal. That's an impossibility. It's like playing a hoax on someone. Furthermore, I don't want an improved emotional health. Do you? I don't want it. What is an improved emotional health? Who can judge you when you're improved? Who's going to judge that? How are you going to know when you're improving? No, I don't want improvement. I want completely be healed. My emotions be completely healed. I want complete emotional transformation. I want a complete whole emotions. I want complete healing of my emotions. And the only way to experience complete wholeness in every way is to be able to say with the Apostle Paul, I live, but it is no longer I who live, but Christ who lives within me. And the life I now live in the flesh, I live by faith in the Son of God who loved me and gave himself for me. That is it. That's how to have wholeness in life. Not with the mumbo jumbos or jumping through hoops or doing 27 things. Shadow spirituality is deceptive. And in shadow spirituality, a person could declare himself whole whenever they feel happy. But in true spirituality, I become whole when I reflect the likeness of the Lord Jesus Christ. In shadow spirituality, you put a band-aid on a gaping wound. But in true spirituality, you get the complete permanent surgery. In shadow spirituality, you may get a quick fix. But in true spirituality, you receive the power to overcome day in and day out. In shadow spirituality, you get a placebo. But in true Christianity, you'll get the real thing. Shadow spirituality, a person has the power to make themselves whole, which is a lie. But in true spirituality, the Holy Spirit of God declares you whole. And God the Father says that is right. Why? Because God the Son has been invited to live on the inside of you. I'm amazed. I'm absolutely astounded of how many Christians refer to the Holy Spirit as it. I am absolutely amazed. But when the Bible talks about the Holy Spirit, the Bible is talking about a person. He is the third person of the Trinity. He is the very Spirit of the mighty God. Not just a loose force in the world that you toss to people like a football. It is not something you blow on people and they'll fall. No, you don't blow on people the Holy Spirit. Isaiah 34:16 tells us that the Holy Spirit of God controls the course of history. Nehemiah 9:30 and Zechariah 7:12 tells us that he reveals God's truth and will. In Psalm 143:10, he tells us that God's people will know the way to faithfulness through the Holy Spirit. And in Numbers 11, the Bible tells us that the Holy Spirit of God equips individuals for leadership. He is no other than the supernatural mighty power of God, the very breath of God himself. And he is given to us not to play with us. Listen to me, believers. The Holy Spirit is not given to us so that he may play with us. He's not given to us so that he may serve our purpose. He is not given to us so that he may become our personal genie. No, and a million no. He is the Spirit of the living God. He is the hurricane force that created the universe. He is the mighty wind that blew on the dust and Adam showed up. He is the mighty wind that parted the Red Sea. He is the power that moves the air, even to the point of violent movement. He is the energy that is released with the spiritual force and power. He is the supernatural power that breathes upon your dead soul and my dead soul and quicken our spirits. He is the power that guides us and leads us and empowers us to live a holy and righteous life. That's who he is. Jesus said in John chapter 14, 15, and 16 that when he goes to the Father, he will send his Holy Spirit to dwell on the earth. In the Old Testament, the Holy Spirit came upon Samson and left. The Holy Spirit came and ministered through Isaiah and left. But then God has been promising that this trickle of rain one day is going to become a shower. And one day the Holy Spirit of God is coming to dwell in the lives of the believers. And right on schedule, the Holy Spirit of God on the day of Pentecost showed up. And he showed up in wind and in fire. The wind that blows upon our dead spirits and quickens us. And the fire of purity and righteousness that burns away the dross of sin out of our lives. The Bible tells us four things about the Holy Spirit. Everything else is counterfeit and shadow spirituality. First, the Word of God tells us that he quickens our dead spirits. Secondly, the Bible tells us that he transforms our fallen nature. Thirdly, the Bible tells us that he seals us for God's ownership. And fourthly, the Bible tells us that he fills us with his presence. How about that? Number one, he quickens our dead spirits. Let me tell you something. Some of you might not have known this. Listen carefully, especially all of you chosen frozen. You know who you are. Listen to me. Every one of us was born spiritually dead. Every one of us was born spiritually stillborn. Every one of us was born dead in trespasses and sin. Every one of us was born not knowing that we are sinners and desperately need salvation. Every one of us was born with our backs to God and did not know that we needed God. Every one of us was born that way. Every human being on the face of the earth was born that way. But the Holy Spirit of God breathed in us and created in us a hunger and thirst for God. He breathed in us when he showed up in my life and showed me that I'm living in rebellion against the Holy God. He breathed on us and he opened our blind spiritual eyes to see that we are heading for hell without Jesus Christ. He breathed on us and he showed us that we cannot save ourselves with our own good works. He breathed on us and he showed us our desperate condition without Jesus Christ. And that is why I genuinely, deeply, emotionally, and intellectually feel sorry for those who are caught up in false spirituality. I weep tears. I pray my heart is for love the sinners, because if I did not, I would not be doing all that I'm doing. I don't long to see them end up in eternal judgment. I long for them to know Jesus. And I have nothing in my heart but compassion and love toward those who don't know the Savior, the only Savior of our souls. Those who fall in the trap of believing that if you peel away layers of negative thinking, if you peel away the layers of bad feelings, if you peel away the layers of hurtful memories, if you just keep on peeling this, you become self-empowered and self-actualized. It's a lie, my friend. It's a lie. You see, that way you don't need the Holy Spirit. You don't need God to open your blind eyes. You see, what will happen, you try to forgive yourself when you feel like it, and your spirit cannot do that. And that is why shadow spirituality, in that kind of life, there is no right and wrong. You see, now you understand when you read some of the curriculum of your kids, that when you bring them from, there is no right and wrong. Right and wrong is what you decide. Right and wrong is what, up to your standards. Right and wrong is what you make of it. There is no need for the Holy Spirit of God to convict you and forgive you. You convict yourself and you forgive yourself. Now, I can't think of a worse nightmare. Do you know why? Because the Bible said, even if our conscience condemn us, he is greater than our conscience. I can't think of a worse nightmare to be living that way, not knowing the loving forgiveness of Jesus Christ. The Holy Spirit of God not only quickens our dead spirits, but secondly, He transforms our fallen nature. This woman said to me, she was caught up in this shadow spirituality, this counterfeit spirituality for some time. And she told me, she said, I kept on peeling layers of myself as they told me to do. She said, I kept doing this. And then I got to the core of my soul and I found nothing. She said, the nothingness I found was not the nirvana I was promised, but emptiness. Emptiness that nearly killed me. But thank God, she said, the Holy Spirit of God not only showed me the way of forgiveness and peace, but He began to transform me into the likeness of Jesus Christ. That's what He does. He doesn't only quicken our dead spirits. He doesn't only transform our fallen nature. But thirdly, He seals us with ownership. You know, the Apostle Paul got the idea of the sealing from the merchants in the port of Ephesus. There were a lot of bad timber being sold, and the Ephesians were really exercised about that because their grain of wood, their timber, was the best in the world. So they said, we've got to do something about this. We want to make sure that people understand and don't mix our good timber with the bad timber, with the bad wood that they're buying from elsewhere. So they created a seal that cannot be imitated, that cannot be duplicated. And they will put that seal on their wood, on their timber. Why? Because they did not want theirs to be confused with the other inferior grades of wood. And the Apostle Paul saw this and he said, I know exactly what the Holy Spirit of God has done. Now when the buyers would go and buy the timber, they look for that seal. And it's the same way the Apostle Paul said, God, the Holy Spirit, places a seal of ownership on everyone that belongs to Jesus Christ. The Holy Spirit of God is the one who authenticates and testifies whether you belong to Jesus or you don't. So whenever a sealed child of God goes through doubt, and make no mistake about it, all of us go through doubt. The devil is around trying to make us doubt. You know what happens? The Holy Spirit of God comes to you as you are spending time with God in prayer, and He whispers in your ear. He said, you're mine. Jesus have redeemed you, and I have personally have sealed you. You belong to Jesus. Don't listen to the devil. Not only that, the Holy Spirit Himself quickens our dead spirits. Not only the Holy Spirit of God transform our fallen nature. Not only the Holy Spirit Himself seals us with His ownership, but fourthly, the Holy Spirit of God daily fills us with His presence. Please listen carefully to what I'm going to tell you. A lot of people get confused on this. While the Holy Spirit seal, the seal of the Holy Spirit happens once in the life of the believer, the filling of the Holy Spirit is continuous. While the sealing of the Holy Spirit is dependent upon God's gracious favor, the filling of the Holy Spirit is dependent upon you asking Him every day and every moment of every day to be filled of His Spirit. While every committed believer in Jesus Christ is sealed by the Holy Spirit, the sad thing is not every believer in Jesus Christ is daily filled by the Holy Spirit. Because they don't ask for it. They don't ask for that filling. And that is why the Apostle Paul in Ephesians 5:18 says, be continuously, that's what it means. Be continuously, continuously, continuously filled of the Holy Spirit. Believer, if you've known Jesus, been sealed of the Holy Spirit, and have not been filled daily, and you know your life is in a mess, begin today to ask the Holy Spirit of God. Said, I've been missing out on the greatest blessing by asking you, Holy Spirit, to fill me every day. But then there may be somebody here today. That person may be, they know a great deal about Jesus. They may actually even go to church. They may actually be seeking after Jesus. You may be seeking after Him today. You may feel good about coming to church and singing and praying. But by the same token, you have never fully surrendered your life to Jesus Christ. And thus, you have never really received the quickening of the Holy Spirit of God in your life. You come to church and you know there is something missing. Do you know what that something is? It is someone. It's someone. And He is a gift that God the Father gives you when you surrender to God the Son, and His name is God the Holy Spirit. He can breathe upon you today. He can breathe upon your dead soul, your dead spirit, and He can quicken your spirit even now. Will you ask Him?
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6: Captain Eric Lawrence was training Afghan soldiers when his truck was hit by an IED.
7: I was on the way from Kandahar to Klot, hit an IED that just took the truck and threw it up in the air and slammed it on the ground. 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
6: If I just point at other people and say, how silly, stupid, awful of them, I somehow indicate they need God's help and I don't. 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In which case, you're actually denying your need of the gospel as much as the very people you're critiquing.
7: 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In today's episode, Pastor Brian shares a lesson from Psalm 1. In this passage, we see the characteristics of one who is blessed. Dr. Chappell shares the ways in which the blessings of God can sometimes challenge and even break us. You can find this lesson and many others when you visit unlimitedgrace.com. And while you're there, look for Pastor Brian's book, The Multi-Generational Church Crisis. This compelling book asks the question of the church, what could be accomplished in the name of Christ if we could better understand each other? Let's hear now from Dr. Brian Chappell as he shares the lesson, The Blessed One.
6: All right, I know it's a cliche, but I'm going to tell you about the fish that got away. Just a few weeks ago, when I was working on the writing project that is occupying my weeks at this point, why we took a trip down to our cabin in Missouri, and I didn't realize it, but because I've been fishing here with Mike and Doug and Nate and Mel, I forgot to take my good fishing poles, which means when I got to the cabin, the only things that were available were those little green poles that have the Smurfs on them, you know, for the kids catching the little bitty bluegill. That's all there was, but you know, hey, water's there, evenings are nice, so I go out fishing, and wouldn't you know it, I have got the kiddie pole, and what hits my line but the biggest bass of the season, all right? Immediately, two thoughts hit my mind at exactly the same moment. Thank you, Lord, and oh no, this line is never going to hold. So I got the bass relatively close, and then it opened that kind of monster mouth in one, I'm sure, great fish grin, you know, and in a mocking shake of its head, broke that line like it was old spaghetti, and it's gone. And of course, it didn't just break my line, it broke my heart, which is teaching a rather simple spiritual fact. Sometimes our blessings can break us. It's actually what's happening in this psalm, if you'll see it for its intent. That sometimes our blessings are the ways that God, by design, can break us. We don't think about blessings breaking us, even though we have language to express it. We talk about we can out-punt our coverage, the punt too good to actually be able to cover it. Our businesses can grow faster than we have capacity or personnel to handle. You can pray for years for children and then have preschoolers in such number that it can almost break a marriage. You can have brains that are a blessing and end up isolating you from your peers. You can have beauty that is wondrous that can actually make you a prey of others or create pride in you. Blessings can break you. When you see that, you may have questions what God is actually doing.

0: doing in the psalm. It is a psalm about blessings, but just one note of trivia that gets us prepared to understand it. Right at the very beginning of the psalm, in verse 1, it says, "Blessed is the man." The two words actually don't match. The word blessed is the word blessings in the plural, and man is singular. A very literal translation is, blessings are to the man who then has these qualities described in the psalm. And you recognize the verse 1 is about negative qualities, verse 2 about the positive. And we can just kind of go down the list and say, all right, what are the qualities of a person who receives blessings from God? Well, he does not do this. Verse 1, blessed is the man who walks not in the counsel of the wicked. Now, the word counsel is about advice. Blessed is the person who does not take the advice of the wicked, just follow the priorities, the perspective, or the life view of the world. And almost none of us readily think we would do such things. Sometimes we have to be challenged to say, are you really following the counsel of the Scriptures, or are you following the ways of the world? At Covenant Seminary, one of the professors we had for World Mission used to challenge students in their very first class to say, how many of you are following the priorities of Scripture in the way in which you are ordering your life? And, you know, virtually everyone, nobody really wanted to brag about it, but they, after all, I'm here in seminary, I'm preparing for the mission field or ministry, so I guess I'm following the priorities of Scripture. And he said, oh, you really think you're following the priorities of the gospel? Since when was upward mobility part of the gospel? Because after all, you all think you're blessed when you succeed, when you get ahead, when you take the next step, when the world elevates you to another place. When was that ever part of the promise of God? After all, doesn't God say that blessings are to the ones who die to themselves? I recognize the struggle as I look back over my own life and recognize that in my senior year of college, one of the things I struggled with so much was having been raised in a Christian home and thinking when it came time for career choices, I would not make decisions like the rest of the world because I was a Christian. And yet when it came to that senior year of college, I began to think about what next. The only things that were coming into my gradient to evaluate was how much money could I make and how big a name could I make for myself. I mean, I knew I wasn't supposed to be thinking that way, but the only things coming into evaluation were fame and fortune. That was the evaluation process. And I've told the young people here, some of them, my own process of how it became a matter of really evaluating before the Lord. Where were my priorities as the Lord began to work on my heart? But, you know, it's not just young people who struggle. One of the leaders in this church that I respect so much has talked rather honestly about the process toward adopting a child. And talked about as their children got older and they began to consider, as the God had provided some means to the family, should they be providing for another child? And talked honestly about going on a business trip and just doing what business people do, creating the benefit cost analysis, two columns. Should we adopt a child? Here's pros, here's cons. The con list got very long. More time, more energy, more effort, more cost, loss of freedom, more worry. He said there was only one item on the pro side. Opportunity to save a child from hell on earth. And though it was only one priority, it was God's priority. And it outweighed all the rest. For most of us, of course, asking the question, are we being guided by the counsel of the world or by the counsel of Scripture, is not just a one-time evaluation. It's something we have to evaluate day after day after day. What am I really thinking about? Am I just adopting the counsel of people around me who are on the path of the world? Or am I really evaluating decisions and priorities and perspectives according to the counsel of God? Part of what helps us is to recognize that in this first verse, there's actually a progress there is a progress that is being described. First, it's just a matter of belief. Are you walking in the counsel? Look at it. Are you believing what the rest of the world believes? But then there's a second step. The blessed man also does not stand in the way of sinners. If you've actually stepped into the way of sinners, this is not just about believing the perspective of the world, but behaving according to the world. After all, one of the saddest things that pastors hear from people from time to time is, I never imagined that this is where I would be. That my marriage would fail. That my business career would end this way. That I would be participating in this sin, that I would have this kind of a relationship, that I would be in this theater at this time, that I would be addicted to that. I never imagined that this is what I would be. In which case, you're recognizing that you have actually entered in. The perspectives of the world have not just affected your thought, but you're actually standing in the way of the wicked. But even that is not the end of the line of progress. For the last part of what the blessed man does not do is at the end of verse 1, nor does he sit in the seat of scoffers. This is not just about standing or considering the ways of the world, but actually settling in. Scoffers, after all, is being compared in the psalm to what will follow. There are those who scoff at the word and ways of God, and the next verse talks about there are those who delight in the law of God. Why do you think the psalmist makes kind of the apex of sin, the end of the path, sitting in the seat of scoffers, being just cynical about things and people? I mean, I suppose there's just a practical dimension. I can remember an older pastor who warned me a long time ago about Christians who've been baptized in lemon juice. You know, they're just kind of sour all the time, right? And you recognize that that can be very damaging to a church. When the leaders of this church were unfolding our strategic plan about unlimited grace, we said one of the things that could be so damaging to our church making progress and taking the gospel to our community in new and different ways is just plain old cynicism. You know, people who would just say, well, that's not going to work. How could you be so foolish? You know, well, you idiots. You know, people don't recognize what cynicism is actually revealing. After all, when anybody kind of stands back and points to others and say, how foolish, how stupid, how misdirected, how awful, what you're doing is you're saying, I know better. I step aside and say, I'm not like you. Whereas the Bible itself says, there's no temptation taken you but such as is common to man. There is none righteous, no, not run. If I just point at other people and say, how silly, stupid, awful of them, I somehow indicate they need God's help and I don't. It's actually a denial of the gospel that I somehow do not enter among the common faults and foibles of humanity. I'm better than all of that. In which case, you're actually denying your need of the gospel as much as the very people you're critiquing. And so the psalmist, understanding kind of the progression of sin here, is saying it's not just kind of adopting the perspective of the world. It's not even behaving like the world. It's where you actually are saying in cynicism, I don't need the work of God. It's the apex sin.
1: 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It may seem hard for younger Christians to believe, but people over 50 were raised during an era when 90% of Americans identified as Christian. These older believers were once part of a majority group that understood the mission of the church was to take control of our culture, to halt its evils. At the same time, Christians under 50 have lived their entire lives perceiving themselves as a minority that needs to make credible their faith to a secular, pluralistic culture. These distinct experiences and perceptions have a profound impact on the priorities different generations have for church ministry. It's no wonder that younger and older believers don't always see eye to eye. In his new book, The Multigenerational Church Crisis, Dr. Brian Chappell asks the question, what could be accomplished in the name of Christ if we could better understand each other? 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You can request your copy of The Multigenerational Church Crisis when you donate online at unlimitedgrace.com or by calling 844-41-GRACE. That's 844-414-7223. And now, more from Brian Chappell on today's Unlimited Grace.
0: Kathy's here, and so she's let me tell you this. There was a time in our lives, early in our marriages, where we had young kids and we're living in a neighborhood where lots of young families could afford the home, so there were lots of young kids around. And the moms, through whatever way, you know, adopted kind of a evening ritual in the summer times that they would gather around a swing set in a neighbor's yard and just kind of enjoy each other's company and telling stories about their husbands. It wasn't the intent, it wasn't the design, but at some point Kathy came and said, Brian, I can't go to that anymore. Because what we end up doing is just being cynical about our own families. Sometimes sitting in the seat of scoffers is attending a certain Bible study that's taken a turn. And everybody there is just kind of cynical and mean about other people. It could be a particular lunchroom conversation that meets at the same table week after week and kind of poisons everybody's mind about superiors or even their obligation as Christians in the company. And what we don't recognize is that little eking out of cynicism is actually a denial of the gospel. That I can't stand apart and say how foolish they are without somehow saying, I'm different, and therefore pretending that we don't need the gospel as much as others. Of course, it's not just the negative in which things are stated here. You recognize there is a positive too. It says in verse 2, what characterizes the righteous man is his delight is in the law of the Lord. Now, if you think of the law only as being kind of the handcuffs on good behavior, you know, that you can't have fun because of the law of God, you're not understanding what a Jew would have understood when he talked about delighting in the law of God. That the law was God's word and ways. The way in which God was revealing his own character and care to his people. So that God, by designing law, which his people could follow, was actually providing them safe path, blessing, that which would protect them in life. I've mentioned to you in the past that we, for the first time, Kathy and I, after our kids being married for over a decade, we're now understanding a child is on the way. And that couple for whom a child is on the way, they are suddenly feeling the press against their independence. So they're trying to make up on some of the things they think they might not be able to do soon. Like, this couple is trying to finish climbing as many 14ers in Colorado as they can. You know what I mean by a 14er? Mountains that are 14,000 feet and above. And so my son was recently describing to me one of the teeners that is on their list. It's called Capitol Peak, over 14,000 feet tall and known by the knife edge traverse, which means as you get up toward the top, there is one place where there is a land bridge that's only about 2 feet wide with 2,000 foot drops on both sides. And they are taking our grandchild there. So what do we say? Hang on! Stay safe! That's the safe path! Stay on it, love it, hold it, hug it! If you really understand what the law of God is intended to be, God's safe path for his people, you recognize why the psalmist could say, the man of God delights in the law of God. That persons who understand, it's a revelation of the character and care of God, recognize this is something to delight in. Remember the 19th Psalm, it's sweeter than honey from the honeycomb. Because we understand by this God is protecting, helping his people as he gives them the safe path in life. It's for that reason that the last part of verse 2 says, not only does the man of God delight in the law, but on God's law he meditates day and night. You have to really understand that it's sweet to meditate on it day and night. The great Prince of Preachers, Charles Haddon Spurgeon, said what that meant is we chew the cud of the Bible. We meditate on it day and night. Why would you? I couldn't help think of it, but earlier this week, again, by your wonderful generosity of sharing me with different ministries across the world, I was at the Global Leaders Conference this past week in Dallas, where there were leaders from around the world, from 25 nations, who were getting instructionals on how to take the gospel to different parts of the world. And at one point in that conference, there was a Hungarian pastor who got up and gave his testimony. And he talked about at a younger period of his life, just desperate for affection, just desperate to fit in, and how with the crowd that he was in, how, you know, the smoking and the drinking and the drugs and the pornography were just ways that he kept just trying to fit in, to find a way. And he said it only made him lonelier. And finally, in some level of desperation and loneliness, he got on the internet one night and was Googling for, or whatever it is in Hungary, looking up prostitute. And just came across a reference to the Bible, where it talked about the prophet Hosea, who God said, I want you to take a prostitute to be your wife. And when Hosea did, and she went back to her profession, God said to Hosea, claim her again. Because as you love your wife, the prostitute, so is my love for my people. Though they turn away from me, I will love them. And the Hungarian pastor said, at that moment, he literally got up and danced. My God loves me. He knows the worst about me. He knows my faithlessness, and he loves me. It's in his word, and he was delighting in the word of God. He was meditating on it day and night. He said he would go to his friends, and he said he couldn't stop himself. He would just raise his hands, and he would say, God loves me. Can you believe it? God loves me. Until he finally went to an older pastor and said the same thing, and the pastor said, but have you repented of your sin? He said, It was like ice water in my face. And he said, I had to tell the man, no, I've not repented of my sin. And then the man said, but if you confess your sin, God is faithful and just to forgive your sin and to cleanse you from all unrighteousness. And he said, my joy then became even deeper, that I knew I could repent and that my God would love me still. It's the glory of the gospel. It's why we see such goodness being expressed here. If you understand God's word in ways, then you want to read more. You want to meditate on it. You just want it to enter your heart and life.
2: Hi, friend. This is Brian Chapel. I'm so glad you chose to spend some of your valuable time studying the scriptures with me today. If God has spoken to you about an issue, a problem, or situation you're dealing with, and you'd like to ask him to help you get things straightened out, I'd like to pray with you right now for his guidance. Heavenly Father, your understanding of this world is beyond what I can imagine, and your love for me more than I can fathom. So I come seeking your wisdom and trusting your heart. I turn this concern over to you, and I entrust it to you. 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I pray this in Jesus' name. Amen.
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5: 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What is a false prophet? The article starts by answering this question. A prophet in the Bible, a real prophet, was one who would proclaim the word of the Lord. 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Other times they would speak about a current matter. By definition, then, a false prophet is one who presents themselves as speaking on behalf of the Lord. However, instead of speaking the truth, they lie. 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Keeping an eye out for the signs of a false prophet. And stay tuned. 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

0: The passionate pursuit of holiness, obedience to the Word of God in every area, is the essence of the Christian life. It is my sincere prayer that the time we spend together today in God's Word will enable all of us to walk in greater holiness and thus to live our lives more to the glory of God.
1: I'm Celeste Montague. Thank you for joining us today. We are studying the book of Romans together, a letter written by the Apostle Paul to the believers at the church in Rome, and probably Paul's masterpiece of all of his writings in the scripture. We are in Romans chapter 1, an incredibly impactful chapter that sets the table for our study. Let's listen as John brings us part 1 of a message titled, Abandoned by God, and starts our time together with a prayer. Here's our teacher, John Politan.
2: Let's share together a short and yet sincere word of prayer before we approach this passage of Scripture this morning. Let's pray. Our Father, as we open the pages of your sacred book, we pray that we might realize that you are the one that is speaking, that this is not a human message, that this is a message from you, the living, the one true, the only God. May we hear it as if our Lord Jesus Christ were speaking, or perhaps even, Father, as if your own voice were thundering from heaven as in days gone by. Help us, Lord, to understand what you're saying in this text, to perceive the truth. We are, just as we hear the infants in this auditorium crying, we are in many ways spiritually the same. Help us to perceive your truth and to respond as you would have us. Feed us with both the pure milk of the Word of God as well as its meat, as is fitting for wherever we might be in our individual spiritual lives and walks with you. We thank you for it, Father, as always, in the matchless name of Jesus the Christ. Amen and amen. I'm going to ask you to turn again in your Bibles to the book of Romans chapter 1. The book of Romans chapter 1. It is our text again this morning, and particularly verses 24 to 32. And in many ways, I could not think of a better text to lead into a celebration of the Lord's table. This portion of God's Word chronicles the fall of man and the fallenness of man as presented by the Apostle Paul in this powerful and insightful passage. And Paul's theme, of course, in the entire book of Romans is the gospel, the good news of rescue, salvation in Jesus Christ. And again, as Paul points out, and as many others have pointed out throughout the centuries, the good news is not good news unless, no pun or cleverness at all intended, unless you understand the bad tidings, the bad news. And that bad news is set forth for us in verse 18 of Romans chapter 1. For the wrath of God is revealed. It actually means it's continually being revealed from heaven against all ungodliness and unrighteousness of men who suppress God's truth in their unrighteousness. Now, we have been talking for many weeks about the wrath of God. It's a subject that is not a pleasant subject, but it is a true and a necessary subject. And it might interest you to know that there are at least five different kinds or aspects, if you will, of the wrath of God. First and foremost, most people think of the wrath of God is his eternal wrath, which is where all those outside of Christ will eternally reside in a real place called hell. That's his eternal wrath. There's also his eschatological wrath. It's a 50-cent theological word that means his end times, his end of the age type of wrath, the great tribulation, the great and awesome day of the Lord when God's judgment on all mankind will be visited. There's God's cataclysmic wrath. You see that at different times in the pages of Scripture. That was the flood in Genesis. That is fire and brimstone consuming Sodom and Gomorrah. That is the sons and the family of Korah, where the earth opens up and they're all swallowed. Those in different times of cataclysmic wrath or judgment on sin. There's God's consequential wrath. It's the sowing and reaping principle. You sow to the flesh, you'll reap from the flesh. You sow to the Spirit, you reap from the Spirit. AIDS and various so-called social diseases are an aspect of God's judgment on man's sowing to the flesh and his wrath. The consequences of our sin nature and sinful actions. And then there's the wrath that we're going to deal with this morning in verses 24 through 32. It is a particular aspect of the wrath of God. It's God's wrath, if you will, of abandonment. It is God abandoning man and allowing man to go his own way. It literally, we have, sad to say, the best object lesson of the truth of verses 24 to 32 going on in our culture in America right now today. I still remember, I don't even think I was a believer at the time, but I remember Billy Graham's wife, Ruth Bell Graham, made a comment one time that God would judge America. And she said, do you really think that God, she was asked, do you really think God would judge America? She had a classic comment, got a lot of press at the time. She said, my friend, if God doesn't judge America, he'll have to apologize to Sodom and Gomorrah. That was in the early 70s. What would she say today? Well, the bad news is that God is angry with man. And we've been asking the question, why is God so angry with mankind? And by the way, I thought God was a God of love. And remember, he is a God of perfect love, perfect grace, perfect compassion, perfect mercy, and also perfect justice, perfect righteousness, perfect holiness, and perfect wrath. And his wrath is every bit as much of his glory and his personality and his character as his love. And as a matter of fact, his wrath has a purpose. Psalm 145, verse 17. The Lord is righteous in all his ways. He's kind in all his deeds. And it may very well be that the wrath of God, as it has in the past, will lead one or more of you, and in a general way, maybe all of us, to a greater repentance of sin and restoring ourselves in a right relationship with him. Why is God upset with mankind? First of all, we've seen, is because of revelation. He's made himself known, verses 18 and 19, and men reject him. Men, get this, men first abandon God before he ever abandons them, if you will. They reject his revelation. They reject his truth. It isn't that they don't know God. They do know God. The classic example of that, of course, is Adam. He walked and talked with God in the garden face to face. And Adam and Eve themselves reject that God. Mankind has been following along. So there's a revelation of God, and then there's man's rejection of God. Verse 21, when they knew God, they did not glorify him as God. Neither were they thankful, became empty, and their reasoning and their foolish heart was darkened. Then they get to rationalization. They ultimately profess themselves to be wise, and in doing so, they become fools. They reject real truth, and they believe a lie, and then call themselves wise for doing so. And that rationalization leads to the fourth reason why God is angry with man, and that, of course, is religion. Religion, as we've been saying over and over and over again, it's not the best in man, it's the worst in man. Man's religion is not man striving to God. It's the classic example of man running from the real God, the only God. He makes up false gods of his own and develops, because he, even in his rejection of the truth, he knows in his heart of heart there's a God. He knows he's rejected the truth. He's been given a conscience. He's been made imago Dei. He knows in his soul, in his spirit, in his being, there is a God. There's a God who's going to hold him accountable. And yet he rejects that truth. Why does he run to the darkness? Because he loves the darkness. Why? Because his deeds are evil. Because he loves his sin. And in doing so, he knows, however, in the core of his being, that he still needs to worship. So he invents gods of his own. And it leads, lastly, to where we are today in verses 24 and 32. Reprobation. Ultimately, he's abandoned by God and allowed to let his depravity take him down that road.
1: It's very unsettling to ponder the fate of the person who rejects God to such a degree that God finally allows their own depravity to deliver them to judgment. 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Now, let's get back to John as he shares more about being abandoned by God.
2: God literally abandons men to themselves because they have abandoned God. And we pick it up in verse 24. It says, therefore, because of all this rejection of God, because they knew the truth, because they suppressed the truth, and so forth. Therefore, verse 24, God gave them over in the lusts of their hearts to impurity, that their bodies might be dishonored among them. See, this is the fulfillment of verse 18. The wrath of God is being revealed from heaven. And by the way, it's being revealed from heaven because of what we see happening in our culture, as well as in the individual lives that make up our culture. He's allowed us to go our way. We've kicked him out of the public discourse. We've kicked him out of the schools. We've rejected his moral commands, and as a society, as a culture, as a nation, and we are now reaping the whirlwind, if you will, of that activity. We're watching his wrath played out on the cultural, societal level. So verses 24 to 32 is the fulfillment of verse 18. That's how the wrath of God is being revealed. The evil, the wickedness, the illogical, the stupidity, the moral depravity that you see programmed on your computer screens, in theaters, in books, in movies, good grief, in the checkout line at Fry's, that moral depravity is the wrath of God being revealed. He's allowing us to have our way. It's the outworking, if you will, of the wrath of God. And so that phrase there, you see it three times. Verse 24, God gave them over. Verse 26, for this reason, God gave them over. Verse 28, and just as they did not see fit to acknowledge God. See, they knew God, but again, they didn't see fit to acknowledge him as God any longer. They know. They reject it. God, verse 28, gave them over. That word, paradidomi, to give over, it's used often in Scripture. It's an intense verb. It can refer to giving over the body to be burned, 1 Corinthians 13:3. Three times, Christ uses it in referring to giving himself over to death. Galatians 2:20, Ephesians 5:2. It's used in a judicial sense. It means to commit or give over an individual to prison. Mark 1, verse 14, Acts 8, verse 3. Or to judgment, to be punished or tortured. Matthew 5, 25 and 10, 17 and so on. It can refer to rebellious angels being delivered to pits of darkness that Peter references in 2 Peter chapter 2, verse 4. And even to the Father's delivering his own son on Calvary's cross to be the propitiation for sin, giving him over to death, Romans 4, verse 25. So God gives us over to our own ways. And it says in verse 24, over in the lusts of their hearts to impurity, that their bodies might be dishonored among men. That's the effect of sin. It always dishonors the body. It always dishonors the person. It steals his peace. It removes his royal coat of arms that God has cloaked him with as humankind, if you will. It takes away his dignity. It gives man fear. It gives man guilt. It causes trembling. It convulses the conscience. People kill themselves at times to find relief from the torment. Sin destroys relationships. It destroys marriages. It destroys families. It devastates. It debauches a city. It debauches a nation. Thomas Watson, the Puritan, said, quote, "Sin puts gravel in our bread and wormwood in our cup." Bernard of Clairvaux said, quote, "Sin is a death, always dying." So man is turned over to his own sinfulness to let it compound and compound and compound and to do its work. And people do not like, they love their sin, but they don't like the consequences. And they know something's wrong, and they're constantly trying to get relief from it. Take a vacation. Take a better vacation. Buy a second house or a third house. Get a third or a fourth car. More drugs. More alcohol. More money, more work, more sex, more whatever it is. We got to do something to fill the torment. They run off to the psychiatrist. Oh, by the way, interesting fact. This has been true all my lifetime, and it's true. I double-checked it again this week. It's true today. What profession do you think has the number, it leads all other professions by far in terms of suicide? If you said medical doctors, you'd be correct. But why do medical doctors lead all other professions in suicides? Because of a subgroup within medical doctors who lead all physicians and all other groups by far in suicide. You know what that group is? Psychiatrists. Psychiatrists! The people who are charged, so to speak, with helping others solve their problems know that there is no solution. And so that inevitable judgment upon them causes so many of them to lose hope. There's no freedom from the bondage. There's no limiting the pain. There's no easing of the guilt. And man is turned over to wrath. By the way, the good news, the good news is what we celebrate at the end of this service today. The good news is right over my shoulder. The symbol of the good news is right there. The upper vertical crossbeam of the cross of Christ. Remember? Propitiation. It satisfies the anger, the righteous wrath of God by the shed blood of Christ. And the crossbeam, expiation. Not only satisfying his justice, his holiness, his wrath, but restores the peace, takes away the guilt, removes the guilt, and restores the fellowship. It's not that you're not going to hell. It's that you're also invited to the banquet feast of the Lamb. And it means you can be whole now. You can live life to the glory of God now. You can have a fulfillment now in the midst of life's struggles, in the midst of the tears, in the midst of the sickness and the disease and the sadness and the financial struggles of a fallen creation and a fallen world. You can know that peace and joy now. You know, one commentator I was reading talked about that little furry animal, ermine. You know, they make ermine furs, ermine coats, if I'm pronouncing it correctly. Do you know that an ermine is an animal that absolutely cannot stand to be dirty? It does everything it possibly can do to be clean, to keep itself clean. Man in and of himself does not have that capability. Man who rejects God cannot do it. But like I said, the honey and the lion, so to speak, is the cross of Jesus Christ. And God allows wrath to be visited for a healing purpose if men will respond. And it's always been that way. Isaiah 19, verse 22, and the Lord will strike Egypt. Striking, he says, but healing. Why is the Lord striking Egypt? Isaiah goes on, so that they will return to the Lord and he'll respond to them and heal them. You see, this is a message for the non-believer outside of Christ. This is a message for the believer to better understand what's going on in our culture. But this is also a message from God's word to the believer to walk in greater holiness, to repent of your sins and mine, to take a closer examination to your life now, today. What do you lust after now? In the depravity that has been resolved, I trust, by Christ at the cross, we still live in these fallen bodies that must express ourselves in that manner. We still, at times, are captured by wrong thinking because of our fleshly minds.
1: We are sinners, saved by grace, but not yet delivered from our sinful flesh. 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I'm Celeste Montague. 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
1: 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And if you're just joining us, good morning. I'm Celeste Montague, and I hope you can stay. 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And if you're interested in hearing what Mike Johnson has to say as he's talking to Greg Laurie, please visit our website at faithtalk1360.com and you'll see the interview pop right up. And if you're new to A New Beginning and you've never heard this program before, it features the teaching of Greg Laurie, Senior Pastor of Harvest Christian Fellowship in Riverside, California. I think of Greg Laurie as kind of the Billy Graham for our generation, out there interacting with people in politics and all different walks of life with the gospel. Stay tuned. 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
7: This is Hugh Hewitt for townhall.com. The main primary is this Tuesday. Why is it the Democrats are sticking with their deeply flawed Nazi tattoo-wearing Graham Plattner? On Tuesday, Senate Minority Leader Chuck Schumer was pressed by reporters about his backing of Plattner after the latest batch of awful headlines about Plattner's increasingly chaotic campaign. I met with Graham Plattner today. We will beat Susan Collins and take back the Senate. Schumer went on to repeat that refrain four more times before ending his interview. Sunk costs have crippled many a business and life decision, and they plague politics too. Sunk costs are expenses or investments that have already been incurred and cannot be recovered. Rational decisions focus on

0: things will I remember no more. So if God has chosen to no longer remember them, why should I keep remembering them?
1: Coming up today on A New Beginning, Pastor Greg Laurie has good counsel for those sins that we just can't seem to leave in our past.
0: God has taken your sins and he's cast them into the depths of the sea. You can't see them. They're gone. They're forgiven and they're forgotten. And we need to remember that, not be crippled by them.

0: An important prayer from Pastor Greg Laurie today here on A New Beginning. He's been praying with those who've made a change in their relationship with the Lord. And if you've just prayed that prayer and you've meant it sincerely, we want to be the first to welcome you into the family of God. And we'd like to send you Pastor Greg's New Believer's Bible to help you get started living as a believer. 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Well, Pastor Greg, your book, Jesus Revolution, and the movie of the same name have touched a lot of lives. In fact, let me read you a comment from a listener on this subject.
1: Okay.
0: She starts by saying, "My story is nothing extraordinary or exciting." Now, remember, she said that. "I'm just a woman who became a widow in 2019, and my life has felt empty ever since. I had absolutely no knowledge of the Bible or Jesus other than he was born, died on the cross, was buried, and rose on the third day." That's a pretty good start.
2: Yeah.
0: "Then I heard about the Jesus Revolution movie, and it sounded interesting because I remember that time, and I know people who were saved at that time. I saw a video of Pastor Laurie talking about the movie, and to be honest, I found myself wanting to hear more from him. I liked him instantly. Well, I thought to myself, you've got that Bible, read it. So I started reading the Gospels, and I nearly fell out of my chair. I always thought the Gospels were the small paragraphs that were read in church every week. I had no idea how long they were or what they said. All I know is when I started reading them, it was the strangest thing. I could feel love coming at me from the pages. I could picture Jesus being there and doing all those wonderful things, and I was dumbfounded. It only took 66 years to find this out. Now I read my Bible every single day without fail. I can't get enough of it. It brought Jesus to life for me. I started attending a Bible-based church and doing Bible study, and now my life is completely different. No longer empty." Remember, she said, "My story is nothing extraordinary or exciting." I think I would disagree with that. Wouldn't you?
2: Hey, I would. It's so amazing to hear what we call the testimony. The testimony is when we tell our story of how we came to Christ. And, you know, there's a certain similarity in all of our testimonies. We become aware of our need for God. We somehow hear the gospel through a person, through reading the Bible, as in her case, or some other way. And then we realize we need to make that commitment to Christ ourselves, and we do so, and conversion takes place. But I'm amazed at the different ways the Lord reaches different people. And I'm so thankful that the Jesus Revolution film was an impetus to get your attention. That's really why it was made. You know, we told a story to inspire people. It's a story of how I came to faith, how my wife came to faith, how others came to faith as well. And it can be your story. And so we're thankful that God has used this movie and this story to touch people around the world. And by the way, did you know that movie is based on a book? The book is simply titled Jesus Revolution. Ellen Vaughn is the author. She's a prolific, outstanding writer. And I wrote it with her, telling her all the stories firsthand, and she tells all about those stories that God did in that last great spiritual awakening known as the Jesus Movement or the Jesus Revolution. By the way, Time Magazine coined that phrase, of all people. They saw it was a revolution, and in many ways, it was. Well, anyway, we wrote this book, Jesus Revolution. The film is based on this book, and you can have your own copy of the Jesus Revolution book for your gift of any size. If you saw the movie, you've got to read this book. And if you've read the book, I think you'll enjoy reading it again. And for folks that are extra generous, we're not only going to send you the Jesus Revolution book, we're going to send you a DVD copy of the Jesus Revolution film, also a digital download copy that you can take the film and put it on your phone or your tablet or your computer and enjoy it for years to come. So order your copy of the Jesus Revolution book and we'll send it to you for your gift of any size. 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And thank you for your generous investment in this ministry, which enables us to teach the Word of God and preach the gospel all around the world. So get your copy of the Jesus Revolution book. And for those that give a little extra, the Jesus Revolution movie.
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0: understand, you may not and will not always receive justice, but you always can be guaranteed to receive persecution. Jesus said in John 16:33, in this world you will have tribulation, but be of good courage, I have overcome the world. The Apostle Paul, who before his conversion had been an instrument of persecution against Christians, almost overnight became a target of persecution. In 2 Corinthians chapter 11, he details some of the suffering that he experienced as a Christian. He said in 2 Corinthians 11:24-27, 5 times I received from the Jews 39 lashes. 3 times I was beaten with rods. 1 I was stoned. 3 I was shipwrecked. 1 and a day I have spent in the deep. I've been on frequent journeys, in dangers from rivers, dangers from robbers, dangers from my countrymen, dangers from the Gentiles, dangers in the city, dangers in the wilderness, dangers on the sea, dangers among false brethren. I've been in labor and hardship through many sleepless nights and hunger and thirst, often without food and cold and exposure. That was Paul's experience. Or listen to the experience of the first century Christians that followed Paul. As the writer of Hebrews notes, believers were tortured, not accepting their release in order that they might obtain a better resurrection, and others experienced scourgings, yes, chains and imprisonment. They were stoned. They were sawn in two. They were tempted. They were put to death with the sword. They went about in sheepskins and goatskins, being destitute, afflicted, ill-treated, men of whom the world was not worthy, wandering in deserts and mountains and caves and holes in the ground. Now, when we read passages like that, let's be honest, we try to assure ourselves that we won't have to go through that kind of suffering because, after all, we live in a different time in history. And yet it's pointed out that more Christians died as martyrs in the 20th century than all the other centuries combined. The reason we in the West, in America specifically, feel immune from this kind of suffering is we're not aware of what is happening to Christians around the world today. For example, since 2003, Iraqi Christians have been frequent targets by Islamic extremists. In Iran, authorities arrested 70 Christians over a 6-week period of time in an effort to target grassroots Christian groups. In January of 2011, a judge in Afghanistan told Shaib Azadullah that if he did not renounce Christ, within 1 week he would face up to 20 years in prison or even be sentenced to death. Today, more Christians are imprisoned in China than in any other country in the world. Hundreds of thousands of believers are detained in work camps each year without even a court order so that they can participate in a re-education through labor program, as the Chinese like to call it. The only legal churches allowed by the Chinese government are those controlled by the government. Those who meet in house churches not sanctioned by the government risk torture, imprisonment, and death. Philip Yancey describes a visit with Pastor Alan Wan, who helped to found the house church movement in China during the Japanese occupation. Pastor Wan was 90 years old at the time of his interview. He had spent 22 years in prison. He had been tortured and spent months in solitary confinement in a windowless cell. Listen to what he said to Philip Yancey. He said, "I pulled blankets over my head and prayed. For 10 years, no letters from my family got through. I had no Bible, but a few passages and Psalms stayed with me." Wan spent 13 years of his sentence in China's most northern province. He said, "It was a miracle. I had only a light jacket, and in the freezing winter weather, I never caught a cold or the flu. Not sick a single day." Pastor Wan is convinced that persecution for Christians is not only inevitable, but profitable for believers. Listen to what this pastor said. He said, "We live in a time like the apostles. Christians are persecuted, yes, but look at the Hong Kong and Taiwan church. They have prosperity, but they don't seek God. I tell you, I came out of that prison with faith stronger than I went in. Like Joseph, we don't know why we go through hard times until later looking back. Think of it. We in China may soon have the largest Christian community in the world and in an atheistic state that tried to stamp us out." Christians experienced intense sufferings in the first century. They are now experiencing suffering around the world. The Bible also predicts that in the final years before Christ's return, Christians will also experience unprecedented hardship. The Apostle John describes a large group of believers who will be slain during the tribulation. In Revelation 6:9, he says, "And when he broke the fifth seal, I saw underneath the altar the souls of those who had been slain because of the word of God and because of the testimony that they had maintained." Of course, the instigator of this persecution will be the Antichrist. In Revelation 13:7, John says, "And it was given to him," the Antichrist, "to make war with the saints and to overcome them. And authority over every tribe and people and tongue and nation was given to him." The special target of Antichrist persecution will be Christians. What way will Antichrist make war with God's people? One way he will do so is by restricting the purchase of necessary goods and services for survival to those who agree to worship him. You know from our study in the Revelation that Antichrist will have a lieutenant, a right-hand man known as the false prophet, who will enforce this global mandate to worship the Antichrist. This false prophet will mandate that everyone has to receive a mark of some kind that will demonstrate his allegiance to Antichrist if he wants to purchase any good or any service. Think of commodities like food. Think of services like healthcare. In Revelation 14, verses 16 to 18, John says, "And he causes all, the small and the great, and the rich and the poor, and the free men and the slaves, to be given a mark on their right hand or on their forehead, and he provides that no one should be able to buy or sell except the one who has the mark, either the name of the beast or the number of his name. Here is wisdom. Let him who has understanding calculate the number of the beast, for that number is that of a man, and his number is 666. Author Grant Jeffrey claims that the technology to essentially barcode human beings like you do a bottle of toothpaste or a book is already available through radio frequency identification chips. Grant Jeffrey writes, "Using existing technology, the mark or number 666 can be implanted under the skin of every person using an RFID microchip. A powerful electronic scanner could detect the chip from a distance and reveal all of your personal information, far more than your name, address, age, and marital status. While the implanted microchip and its information would be readable by a radio frequency scanner, a person would not know when or where his private information was being accessed or who was accessing the information." Now, such a thought is not just fanciful imagination. It is guaranteed reality if you take seriously the revelation from John. There is coming time, a time of great intense persecution. If we know that Christians in past ages have suffered persecution, if we know that Christians around the world are now suffering persecution, if we know there is a time coming in the future when every believer will suffer persecution, doesn't it make sense that we who live in America are also going to face a time of persecution as well? We know that the last 7 years of Earth's history will be intense persecution for every believer in the world. Listen to Jesus' words in Matthew 24, verse 36. Jesus said, talking about his return, "But of that day or hour no one knows, not even the angels nor the Son, but the Father alone." Nobody knows. Nobody knows. But I want you to notice something, what this text says. No one knows the day or the hour, but God knows the day and the hour, which means there is a day and an hour fixed on God's calendar when the Lord is going to return. And that means that every second that passes means we are moving toward that great climactic event. And that means every second that passes, we are moving toward this time of great tribulation and persecution against believers on the earth. Now, I think it's important to define terms here. What do we mean by persecution? By persecution, I'm talking about any negative consequences you experience for being salt, that is, restraining evil, or by being light and trying to share the gospel with other people. Now, obviously, there is a spectrum of persecution that people experience. That spectrum can range from not being invited to a dinner party because you're too opinionated, all the way to being tortured and even executed because you don't recant your faith. There is a spectrum of persecution. And I want to suggest to you that the degree to which you as a Christian will experience persecution is dependent upon two factors. First of all, the intensity of your conviction will determine the intensity of the persecution you face. Let me say it again. The intensity of your conviction will determine the intensity of the persecution you face. The pastor who never preaches against homosexuality or abortion or talks about the exclusivity of the gospel will never face ridicule from the media. The Christian student who refuses to challenge his non-Christian professor's erroneous teaching will never have to worry about a lowered grade. A believer who decides not to offend his non-Christian parents by sharing the gospel with them will never risk experiencing their disapproval. The intensity of your conviction will determine the intensity of the persecution you experience. Secondly, the extent of the persecution you face is determined by the spiritual climate of the culture in which you live. The extent of the persecution you face is also determined by the spiritual climate of the culture in which you live. Thursday night, we had another one of our dinners with the pastor. I had 200 folks there. Half of them were prospects. It was a great evening. But during the question and answer time, somebody asked me the question. He said, "Pastor, do you think this world is getting worse?" I said, "Well, worse than what? I mean, is our culture more decadent, more ungodly than that of the first century during the Roman Empire?" Well, no. But is our culture, especially in America, more ungodly than it was 40 or 50 or 100 years ago? The answer would be yes. In fact, if you don't believe that the culture in which we are living right now in America is more ungodly than it has been in the past, I want you to ask yourself how the American people, especially the media, would respond if the President of the United States made these remarks during a televised speech from the Oval Office. Quote, "The general principles on which the fathers achieved independence were the general principles of Christianity. I will avow that I then believed and now believe that those general principles of Christianity are eternal and immutable as the existence and attributes of God, and that those principles of liberty are unalterable as human nature." Can you imagine how people would respond if the president said this country was founded on Christian principles? Why, there would be howls and cries and calls of impeachment all around the country. And yet, those are the words that were spoken by the second president of the United States, John Adams. We have become increasingly hostile toward Christianity in our country. Now, secularists would attribute that change to our nation's collective open-mindedness and tolerance. They would say, we now are much more sophisticated than earlier generations. We recognize that there are multiple paths to God, and no one religion can claim exclusivity. A biblicist would say, no, it is Romans chapter 1 in action. Because our nation has rejected the truth of God, we have fallen into a time of darkening in our understanding. But regardless of the reason, I think even the most casual observer realizes that our culture is more hostile toward Christianity than at any other time in our nation's history. And realizing that that negativity and hostility is more likely to increase than it is to subside means we ought to get ready for persecution. Well, how should we respond to the escalating attacks against Christians? How do we get ready for persecution? In Hebrews chapter 10, verse 25, the writer says, we ought to encourage one another, and all the more as we see the day drawing near. Now, one way we can encourage one another as Christians is to help prepare one another for this inevitable time of persecution. I want to share with you three words that I believe are essential in strengthening yourself and preparing for the coming persecution that every genuine follower of Christ will experience. The first word, and write it down, is the word certain. Suffering is certain. The first recorded case of persecution against Christians as a whole occurred under Emperor Nero in 64 AD. However, as in our culture, this awful persecution against Christians didn't happen suddenly. Instead, it happened progressively. Nero was allowed by the population to commit these atrocities against Christians because, as the historian Tacitus notes, Christians were already a class hated for the abominations by the populace. There was a growing hatred toward Christians that finally allowed Nero to commit these heinous crimes against believers. There's much more I want to say about what to do when persecution comes, so please tune in tomorrow. As you know, we're coming up on a milestone for America, our 250th birthday. And I know that our Pathway to Victory listeners care deeply about the future of our great nation. So, as you feel stirred in your heart to take action, let me urge you to partner with Pathway to Victory by giving to the $1.5 million In God We Trust matching challenge that's active right now. From her earliest days, America has been blessed by God because generation after generation, this country bowed its knee to God, and He responded with a blessing that stunned the world. Well, my friend, that blessing is not guaranteed. The scripture is eminently clear. Nations that forget God forfeit His favor. And I believe that we are watching that forfeiture happen in real time. But I also believe it's not too late. The same God who blessed this nation can restore her. This matching challenge is our chance to take action. Every dollar you give today is immediately doubled, reaching more souls, strengthening more families, and calling this nation back to the God who made her great. And when you respond today, I'm going to send you our 250th commemorative edition of America is a Christian Nation. This is a stunning, full-color celebration of the faith that built this country. In a culture that's working overtime to erase that heritage, this volume stands as a permanent, beautiful reminder of the truth. Here's David to tell you more.
1: 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I'm David J. Mullins. 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
0: The lovely, gracious, gentle submission of a Christian woman to her unsaved husband is the strongest evangelistic tool she has. It's not what she says. It is what she is.
11: 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If you're a Christian and your spouse is not, what is the most effective way to evangelize him or her? Is there anything you can say or anything you can do that will cause them to turn to Christ? John MacArthur answers those questions as he continues his series here on Grace to You, titled Restoring Marriage. He'll look at concepts that aren't very popular today, things like submission, meekness, modesty.
12: And he'll show you how these characteristics can not only bless your marriage, but can even draw your unbelieving spouse to Christ. Now here's John with today's lesson.
13: The lovely, gracious, gentle submission of a Christian woman to her unsaved husband is the strongest evangelistic tool she has. It's not what she says, it is what she is. The woman is to submit to her husband's leadership. That is a God-designed principle. Wives, submit to your husbands, Ephesians 5:22. Wives, submit to your husbands, in each case your own husband, Colossians 3:18. The same thing comes from Paul in Titus 2, 4, and 5. Young women are to be subject to their own husbands. Again, that possessive pronoun is there every time such a statement is made. The woman is to submit to the husband's leadership. This is her greatest tool of evangelism, the virtue of her wifely character. You might be interested to know, too, that this contributes to the happy marriage. Obviously, the Bible wouldn't advocate it if it didn't. I was interested in reading a McGill University Department of Psychiatry report. McGill University is a great Canadian university in the city of Montreal. And in the report from the psychiatry department of McGill, it says this: in the most successful marriages, the husband is emotionally stronger than the wife, and there is a clear-cut division of authority and responsibility between them. It was noted that marriages in which wives were emotionally dependent on their husbands almost always produced happier, better-adjusted children. End quote. Obviously, that's true because that's consistent with God's design. The first duty of the wife, then, is submission. To put it another way, voluntary selflessness and dependence. There's a second responsibility in verse 2. Let's call this faithfulness. Number one is submission. Number two is faithfulness. Verse 2 says, as they observe your chaste and respectful behavior. Now, that's a very basic spiritual truth for a marriage. He's talking here about a pure life. What does chaste and respectful behavior mean? Well, it basically means irreproachable conduct. Faithful to her God, faithful to her husband. Don't break trust. You want to win your unsaved husband? One, be submissive. To be faithful. That's what chaste, respectful behavior means. Chaste means pure. It means you're not fooling around with anybody else. It means you're pure. Respectful, it means you have respect for him. You demonstrate that respect. You never get involved with anyone else, and you show him proper respect. The third principle comes in verses 3 through 6, and it is modesty. You have submission and its intention, which is to bring him to Christ. You have faithfulness in verse 2. And then you have modesty. Please notice verse 3, 4, 5, and 6. In verse 3 it says, let not your adornment be merely external, braiding the hair and wearing gold jewelry or putting on dresses. Now, he comes to a very important matter for the Christian wife trying to win her unsaved husband. He says, look, the normal, and I want to say this knowing there's a risk involved, the normal preoccupation of women is with the outside. And I think we would all agree with that. Certainly in our society, the normal preoccupation of women is with the outside, adornment. He says, let not your adornment be merely external. You say, is he against combing hair? I don't think so. I don't think so. You say, is he against wearing gold jewelry? I don't think so. I don't think he's against that. After all, the beautiful woman, the bride in Song of Solomon, was bejeweled and wonderfully so. Is he against putting on dresses? No, I don't think so. What he is saying is, let not that be your incessant preoccupation to the disregard of the character inside. Boy, they got really carried away, and I don't have time to give you all the insight, but in the Greek and Roman world, there was an immense preoccupation with the outside. But that's not the true beauty. And I'll promise you, ladies, that external beauty does not capture the heart of your husband. if there's nothing on the inside? Peter doesn't condemn all outward adornment, but what does he say? Verse 4. Let your adornment be the hidden person of the heart. That's where the true beauty is. Hey, when you got married, it wasn't long before you really weren't too conscious of what she looked like. But you became very conscious of what she was like inside. That's the true beauty. Christianity has always existed in a world of luxury and a world of decadence. And Peter says, don't you spend your time and money adorning your body. And you know, that's a temptation. Here's a woman, she's got an unsaved husband, she doesn't have much of a happy relationship with him, and so she simply turns the other direction and spends her life indulging herself to make her external beauty all that it could possibly be and more. Peter says, don't do that. That's not how you win him to Christ. If you're going to be preoccupied, let it be the hidden person of the heart. What do you mean? I mean the inner person. The inner person. Character. Virtue. 1 Timothy 2:9, I want women to adorn themselves with proper clothing. That is, they ought to be clothed in a modest way. Modestly and discreetly, not with braided hair or gold or pearls or costly garments, but rather by means of good works as befits women making a claim to godliness. 1 Timothy 2:9 and 10. Work on the virtue of your life. Work on your character. That'll make you far more beautiful. By the way, the most beautiful women on the inside tend to be very beautiful on the outside. Have you noticed? Have you ever noticed how makeup can't change an ugly disposition? And have you noticed how makeup can't enhance a beautiful disposition? What is it that we are to do in adorning the inner person? Look again at verse 4. You are to adorn the inner person with the imperishable quality of a gentle and quiet spirit. Gentle means meek. Quiet means just that. Peaceful. Calm, in control. The word spirit means disposition. The most beautiful kind of woman is the woman with a meek, gentle, peaceful, calm, quiet disposition. That is the inner virtue that a woman is to pursue. And that is what wins the heart of a man. Not only that, would you please notice, it is precious in the sight of whom? Of God. It is highly valued by God. Now again, he's not forbidding all outward adornment. He is saying that you must work on the inside. Don't confuse spirituality with tackiness or sloppiness. That too calls attention to the outside and betrays a heart unconcerned to reflect the beauty that God has given to a woman. But the fact is, you're to be modest and to work on the inside. Look at verse 5. He gives an illustration. In this way, in former times, the holy women also who hoped in God used to adorn themselves, being submissive to their own husbands. Who are the holy women? Old Testament saints. They hoped in God. What does that mean? That they were true believers. He says, I'm not telling you anything new, but in Old Testament times, those women set apart unto God who put their hope in God used to adorn themselves. In what way? Submissiveness to their husbands. That's the proper adornment. They are the models to follow. I think about that when I think about all of the magazines. Patricia and I were walking through a market the other night, and I walked by the magazine rack, and I saw all these magazines. She commented on it. All these magazines with women on the front of them. I can't even tell you the names of them. I remember Self was one of them. Mademoiselle was another one. And Something Woman and Something Woman and This Woman and whatever. And every one, I didn't see the picture of a man on any magazine. Every one of them had a picture of a woman. And we call those women models, don't we? Models of what? For mercy's sakes. Models of virtue? No. Models of character? No. Models of purity? No. Models of inner beauty? No. Models of modesty? No. Models of submissiveness? No. Models of what? They're mannequins. Whatever there is hanging on the outside and there's nothing on the inside that you'd want to follow in most cases. So if you want a model, don't buy Mademoiselle. Get your Bible and look for the holy women who are submissive to their own husbands. They are the models that you are to pattern your life after. And he names one in verse 6, Sarah. Sarah is a model. She's a model that you ought to look like. She's a model that you ought to pattern your life after. Why? She obeyed Abraham. She's a model of obedience. She called him Lord. That wouldn't be real popular today. Yes, Lord, what do you want? You see how far you women have drifted? It's biblical. Sarah obeyed Abraham, calling him Lord, Master. She's the model. By the way, calling him is in the present participle, the present tense. Constantly calling him Lord, constantly in submission to him. Why does he choose Sarah here? Because of the next statement. You have become her children if you do what is right without being frightened by any fear. He knows that if you're a believer, you're a child of Abraham by faith, right? You remember that, don't you? Very clearly outlined in Romans 4, 11 and 12 and Galatians 3, we are the children of Abraham by faith. And so he's just kind of tagging onto that and saying you not only will be the children of Abraham by faith, but you'll be the children of Sarah, Abraham's wife, by following her. So he's saying Christian women who follow the pattern of Sarah can be called Sarah's children as well as Abraham's children. You're not only children of faith, but you're children of submission. You not only follow the faith of Abraham, but the submission of Sarah. If you do what is right, that's what it says in verse 6. If you do what is right without being frightened by any fear, what do you think that means? Intimidated. I believe every single society since the fall has tried to intimidate a woman who wanted to be submissive to her husband. I don't think that's new. There are fears in being submissive, potential fears. If you're a Christian wife and you had an unsaved husband, you might be afraid to totally submit for fear of where it might lead you, into what sin it might result. You have to stop short of that. But Peter says, don't be intimidated, don't be frightened, don't be fearful, just do what's right, and what is right is to submit to your husband. That's the principle. It's the principle of submission, it's the principle of purity, it's the principle of modesty. That's how you win your husband without a word. You want to win that unsaved spouse? Be submissive, follow the beautiful pattern of Sarah, calling him Lord, doing what is right. Be pure and faithful to him in the physical and the emotional area. Be modest, decorate the inner beauty that may manifest itself on the outside, and don't get preoccupied with trying to fix the outside when the inside isn't what it ought to be. That's how you live as an alien and a stranger in a marriage, with the hope of influencing your husband for Christ. Finally, verse 7. Turn the tables. How does a husband win an unsaved wife? That's less frequent, but does happen. You husbands likewise. What do you mean likewise, Peter? You submit too. There's a submission on our part. Go back and read Ephesians 5:21. Submit yourselves to one another. Wives to the husbands, husbands to the wife. We don't submit to the authority of the wife. We don't submit to the leadership of the wife, to the headship of the wife. but we do submit, listen to this, to the needs of the wife. We subordinate our own little world and our own little agenda to meet the needs of the woman who is our wife, even if she's not a Christian. Verse 7 says, you husbands likewise, you have to submit just like the wife, just like the employee, just like the citizen. He's talking to Christian husbands, you husbands. It means he's writing to those scattered believers. You're the Christians. And you've got to take care of your wife. By the way, in that culture, a man could just kill his wife, as I pointed out. Cato, according to Roman law, says if you were to catch your wife in an act of infidelity, you can kill her without a trial. But if she was to catch you, she wouldn't venture to touch you with her finger. She has no such right. So you could just kill your wife if you want to get rid of her. But what is the responsibility of a Christian husband when he has an unsaved wife? Three things. Number one, very briefly, consideration. Live with your wives in an understanding way. Present tense, constantly be continuing to live with your wife in an understanding. That's gnosis again. That's knowledge. Deep experiential knowledge. What do you mean? Sensitive to her needs, sensitive to her feelings. And I believe it includes the sexual aspect as well. It includes intimacy. Because knowing someone means having an intimate relationship. Remember that? Cain knew his wife and she bore a child. You are to live with your wife in the most intimate way possible, sexually, emotionally. That doesn't change. Live is the word sonoikin. It means to be together with someone in the house. Stay intimate. Stay close. By the way, that same word, sonoikin, is used in the Septuagint for intercourse. So he is definitely talking with sexual overtones. You are to live with your wife in a deeply intimate way. Don't cut yourself off from her deepest physical, emotional needs just because she's not a Christian. You are to be sacrificially sensitive to that unsaved woman. You are to be thoughtful. You are to be respectful. That would frankly be kind of a revolutionary thing in that culture. For a man to become a Christian and then all of a sudden become totally respectful and sensitive and feeling toward his wife who didn't want anything to do with Christ would really be cross-grain. But that's exactly what it says. You are to nourish her, in the words of Ephesians 5, cherish her, protect her, insulate her, maintain that deep, deep, sensitive intimacy. Secondly, not only is there to be consideration, but there's to be chivalry. That's a good old word, isn't it? What does he say in verse 7? You have to live with her as with a weaker vessel since she is a woman. She's a weaker vessel. What do you mean by that? Well, first of all, weaker is a comparative. What's it compared to? Weak. So just keep that in mind. She's weaker, but you're what? Weak. So don't get, overconfident about your great abilities. You're weak, she's weaker. What does it refer to? Physical, emotional, natural weakness. A woman is physically weaker. She must be protected. She must be provided for. She must be nourished. She must be cherished. So, husbands, you have an unsaved wife? Maintain deep intimacy with her, sensitivity to all of her needs, and understand that she needs your protection. She needs your provision. Third word, companionship. Consideration, chivalry, companionship. I love this. Grant her honor as a fellow heir of the grace of life. What's the grace of life? It's not eternal life. It's not saving grace. Grace simply means a gift. What's the best gift that life has to offer? Marriage. That's God's grace gift to everybody. You're heirs together. That's a very important statement. He's not speaking spiritually here, he's speaking maritally. We know he's talking about an unsaved wife because he says, you husbands likewise. And he ties it into 3:1, where you've got a Christian in an unsaved environment, 2:18, where you have a Christian in an unsaved environment, 2:12 and 13, where you have a Christian in an unsaved environment. So he is saying, look, you must live with her as a fellow heir of the grace of life. Cultivate companionship, friendship. Respect her as heirs together of the grace of life, the best that life has to offer, the topping on life. This calls for fellowship, partnership, friendship, companionship, communion. So he says, husbands, do that. And if you are not considerate, and if you are not chivalrous, and if you are not a companion, look at the end of verse 7. Your prayers will be what? Hindered. What do you think he's praying for? He's praying for what? The salvation of his wife. But that prayer is going to be hindered if he is not treating her in this way, with deep intimacy, with great protection, provision, and with friendship, companionship. Then his prayers won't be hindered. So how do you win an unsaved partner? By living an exemplary Christian life. Just that simple. Just that simple. The role is always the same. You submit to God's ordained pattern for that social relationship, and you live it out to the maximum to please God. And God will honor you as a testimony wherever you are.
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0: The passionate pursuit of holiness, obedience to the Word of God in every area, is the essence of the Christian life. It is my sincere prayer that the time we spend together today in God's Word will enable all of us to walk in greater holiness and thus to live our lives more to the glory of God.
1: I'm Celeste Montague. Thank you for joining us today. We are studying the book of Romans together, a letter written by the Apostle Paul to the believers at the church in Rome, and probably Paul's masterpiece of all of his writings in the scripture. We are in Romans chapter 1, an incredibly

this morning. Let's pray. Our Father, as we open the pages of your sacred book, we pray that we might realize that you are the one that is speaking, that this is not a human message, that this is a message from you, the living, the one true, the only God. May we hear it as if our Lord Jesus Christ were speaking, or perhaps even, Father, as if your own voice were thundering from heaven as in days gone by. Help us, Lord, to understand what you're saying in this text, to perceive the truth. We are, just as we hear the infants in this auditorium crying, we are in many ways spiritually the same. Help us to perceive your truth and to respond as you would have us. Feed us with both the pure milk of the Word of God as well as its meat, as is fitting for wherever we might be in our individual spiritual lives and walks with you. We thank you for it, Father, as always, in the matchless name of Jesus the Christ. Amen and amen. I'm going to ask you to turn again in your Bibles to the book of Romans chapter 1. The book of Romans chapter 1. It is our text again this morning, and particularly verses 24 to 32. And in many ways, I could not think of a better text to lead into a celebration of the Lord's table. This portion of God's Word chronicles the fall of man and the fallenness of man as presented by the Apostle Paul in this powerful and insightful passage. And Paul's theme, of course, in the entire book of Romans is the gospel, the good news of rescue, salvation in Jesus Christ. And again, as Paul points out, and as many others have pointed out throughout the centuries, the good news is not good news unless, no pun or cleverness at all intended, unless you understand the bad tidings, the bad news. And that bad news is set forth for us in verse 18 of Romans chapter 1. For the wrath of God is revealed. It actually means it's continually being revealed from heaven against all ungodliness and unrighteousness of men who suppress God's truth in their unrighteousness. Now, we have been talking for many weeks about the wrath of God. It's a subject that is not a pleasant subject, but it is a true and a necessary subject. And it might interest you to know that there are at least five different kinds or aspects, if you will, of the wrath of God. First and foremost, most people think of the wrath of God is his eternal wrath, which is where all those outside of Christ will eternally reside in a real place called hell. That's his eternal wrath. There's also his eschatological wrath. It's a 50-cent theological word that means his end times, his end of the age type of wrath, the great tribulation, the great and awesome day of the Lord when God's judgment on all mankind will be visited. There's God's cataclysmic wrath. You see that at different times in the pages of Scripture. That was the flood in Genesis. That is fire and brimstone consuming Sodom and Gomorrah. That is the sons and the family of Korah, where the earth opens up and they're all swallowed. Those in different times of cataclysmic wrath or judgment on sin. There's God's consequential wrath. It's the sowing and reaping principle. You sow to the flesh, you'll reap from the flesh. You sow to the Spirit, you reap from the Spirit. AIDS and various so-called social diseases are an aspect of God's judgment.

0: judgment on man's sowing to the flesh and his wrath, the consequences of our sin nature and sinful actions. And then there's the wrath that we're going to deal with this morning in verses 24 through 32. It is a particular aspect of the wrath of God. It's God's wrath, if you will, of abandonment. It is God abandoning man and allowing man to go his own way. It literally, we have, sad to say, the best object lesson of the truth of verses 24 to 32 going on in our culture in America right now today. I still remember, I don't even think I was a believer at the time, but I remember Billy Graham's wife, Ruth Bell Graham, made a comment one time that God would judge America. And she said, "Do you really think that God," she was asked, "do you really think God would judge America?" She had a classic comment, got a lot of press at the time. She said, "My friend, if God doesn't judge America, he'll have to apologize to Sodom and Gomorrah." That was in the early 70s. What would she say today? Well, the bad news is that God is angry with man. And we've been asking the question, why is God so angry with mankind? And by the way, I thought God was a God of love. And remember, he is a God of perfect love, perfect grace, perfect compassion, perfect mercy, and also perfect justice, perfect righteousness, perfect holiness, and perfect wrath. And his wrath is every bit as much of his glory and his personality and his character as his love. And as a matter of fact, his wrath has a purpose. Psalm 145, verse 17. The Lord is righteous in all his ways. He's kind in all his deeds. And it may very well be that the wrath of God, as it has in the past, will lead one or more of you, and in a general way, maybe all of us, to a greater repentance of sin and restoring ourselves in a right relationship with him. Why is God upset with mankind? First of all, we've seen, is because of revelation. He's made himself known, verses 18 and 19, and men reject him. Men, get this, men first abandon God before he ever abandons them, if you will. They reject his revelation. They reject his truth. It isn't that they don't know God. They do know God. The classic example of that, of course, is Adam. He walked and talked with God in the garden face to face. And Adam and Eve themselves reject that God. Mankind has been following along. So there's a revelation of God, and then there's man's rejection of God. Verse 21, when they knew God, they did not glorify him as God. Neither were they thankful, became empty, and their reasoning and their foolish heart was darkened. Then they get to rationalization. They ultimately profess themselves to be wise, and in doing so, they become fools. They reject real truth, and they believe a lie, and then call themselves wise for doing so. And that rationalization leads to the fourth reason why God is angry with man, and that, of course, is religion. Religion, as we've been saying over and over and over again, it's not the best in man, it's the worst in man. Man's religion is not man striving to God. It's the classic example of man running from the real God, the only God. He makes up false gods of his own and develops, because he, even in his rejection of the truth, he knows in his heart of heart there's a God. He knows he's rejected the truth. He's been given a conscience. He's been made imago Dei. He knows in his soul, in his spirit, in his being, there is a God. There's a God who's going to hold him accountable. And yet he rejects that truth. Why does he run to the darkness? Because he loves the darkness. Why? Because his deeds are evil. Because he loves his sin. And in doing so, he knows, however, in the core of his being, that he still needs to worship. So he invents gods of his own. And it leads, lastly, to where we are today in verses 24 and 32. Reprobation. Ultimately, he's abandoned by God and allowed to let his depravity take him down that road.
1: 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Now, let's get back to John as he shares more about being abandoned by God.
0: God literally abandons men to themselves because they have abandoned God. And we pick it up in verse 24. It says, therefore, because of all this rejection of God, because they knew the truth, because they suppressed the truth, and so forth, therefore, verse 24, God gave them over in the lusts of their hearts to impurity, that their bodies might be dishonored among them. See, this is the fulfillment of verse 18. The wrath of God is being revealed from heaven. And by the way, it's being revealed from heaven because of what we see happening in our culture, as well as in the individual lives that make up our culture. He's allowed us to go our way. We've kicked him out of the public discourse. We've kicked him out of the schools. We've rejected his moral commands, and as a society, as a culture, as a nation, and we are now reaping the whirlwind, if you will, of that activity. We're watching his wrath played out on the cultural, societal level. So verses 24 to 32 is the fulfillment of verse 18. That's how the wrath of God is being revealed. The evil, the wickedness, the illogical, the stupidity, the moral depravity that you see programmed on your computer screens, in theaters, in books, in movies, good grief, in the checkout line at Fry's, that moral depravity is the wrath of God being revealed. He's allowing us to have our way. It's the outworking, if you will, of the wrath of God. And so that phrase there, you see it three times. Verse 24, God gave them over. Verse 26, for this reason, God gave them over. Verse 28, and just as they did not see fit to acknowledge God. See, they knew God, but again, they didn't see fit to acknowledge him as God any longer. They know. They reject it. God, verse 28, gave them over. That word, paradidomi, to give over, it's used often in Scripture. It's an intense verb. It can refer to giving over the body to be burned, 1 Corinthians 13:3. Three times, Christ uses it in referring to giving himself over to death, Galatians 2:20, Ephesians 5:2. It's used in a judicial sense. It means to commit or give over an individual to prison, Mark 1, verse 14, Acts 8, verse 3. Or to judgment, to be punished or tortured, Matthew 5, 25, and 10, 17, and so on. It can refer to rebellious angels being delivered to pits of darkness that Peter references in 2 Peter chapter 2, verse 4. And even to the Father's delivering his own son on Calvary's cross to be the propitiation for sin, giving him over to death, Romans 4, verse 25. So God gives us over to our own ways. And it says in verse 24, over in the lusts of their hearts to impurity, that their bodies might be dishonored among men. That's the effect of sin. It always dishonors the body. It always dishonors the person. It steals his peace. It removes his royal coat of arms that God has cloaked him with as humankind, if you will. It takes away his dignity. It gives man fear. It gives man guilt. It causes trembling. It convulses the conscience. People kill themselves at times to find relief from the torment. Sin destroys relationships. It destroys marriages. It destroys families. It devastates. It debauches a city. It debauches a nation. Thomas Watson, the Puritan, said, quote, "Sin puts gravel in our bread and wormwood in our cup." Bernard of Clairvaux said, quote, "Sin is a death, always dying." So man is turned over to his own sinfulness to let it compound and compound and compound and to do its work. And people do not like, they love their sin, but they don't like the consequences. And they know something's wrong, and they're constantly trying to get relief from it. Take a vacation. Take a better vacation. Buy a second house or a third house. Get a third or a fourth car. More drugs, more alcohol, more money, more work, more sex, more whatever it is. We got to do something to fill the torment. They run off to the psychiatrist. Oh, by the way, interesting fact. This has been true all my lifetime, and it's true. I double-checked it again this week. It's true today. What profession do you think has the number, it leads all other professions by far in terms of suicide? If you said medical doctors, you'd be correct. But why do medical doctors lead all other professions in suicides? Because of a subgroup within medical doctors who lead all physicians and all other groups by far in suicide. You know what that group is? Psychiatrists. Psychiatrists! The people who are charged, so to speak, with helping others solve their problems know that there is no solution. And so that inevitable judgment upon them causes so many of them to lose hope. There's no freedom from the bondage. There's no limiting the pain. There's no easing of the guilt. And man is turned over to wrath. By the way, the good news is what we celebrate at the end of this service today. The good news is right over my shoulder. The symbol of the good news is right there. The upper vertical crossbeam of the cross of Christ. Remember? Propitiation. It satisfies the anger, the righteous wrath of God. By the shed blood of Christ. And the crossbeam, expiation. Not only satisfying his justice, his holiness, his wrath, but restores the peace. Takes away the guilt. Removes the guilt and restores the fellowship. It's not that you're not going to hell. It's that you're also invited to the banquet feast of the Lamb. And it means you can be whole now. You can live life to the glory of God now. You can have a fulfillment now in the midst of life's struggles, in the midst of the tears, in the midst of the sickness and the disease and the sadness and the financial struggles of a fallen creation and a fallen world. You can know that peace and joy now. You know, one commentator I was reading talked about that little furry animal, ermine. You know, they make ermine furs, ermine coats, if I'm pronouncing it correctly. Do you know that an ermine is an animal that absolutely cannot stand to be dirty? It does everything it possibly can do to be clean, to keep itself clean. Man, in and of himself, does not have that capability. Man who rejects God cannot do it. But like I said, the honey and the lion, so to speak, is the cross of Jesus Christ. And God allows wrath to be visited for a healing purpose if men will respond. And it's always been that way. Isaiah 19, verse 22, "And the Lord will strike Egypt." Striking, he says, but healing. Why is the Lord striking Egypt? Isaiah goes on, so that they will return to the Lord and he'll respond to them and heal them. You see, this is a message for the non-believer outside of Christ. This is a message for the believer to better understand what's going on in our culture. But this is also a message from God's word to the believer to walk in greater holiness, to repent of your sins and mine, to take a closer examination to your life now, today. What do you lust after now? In the depravity that has been resolved, I trust, by Christ at the cross, we still live in these fallen bodies that must express ourselves in that manner. We still, at times, are captured by wrong thinking because of our fleshly minds.
1: We are sinners, saved by grace, but not yet delivered from our sinful flesh. 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I'm Celeste Montague. 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
1: 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Please stay tuned for Seculo coming up next as the American Center for Law and Justice fights for our freedoms. That's coming up next. I'm Celeste Montague. The Resurrection of the Christ wraps production, friends. Mel Gibson says they are preparing for an epic cinematic event as Mel Gibson's The Resurrection of the Christ is set to divide into two parts. There's going to be part one and then part two. Looks like 2027 is shaping up to be a Bible-themed movie season unlike anything in recent history. This is exciting. Lionsgate announced Thursday that principal photography has wrapped on The Resurrection of the Christ, the long-awaited follow-up to The Passion of the Christ, produced way back in 2004, with director Mel Gibson and producer Bruce Davey once again partnering under their Icon Productions banner. Resurrection of Christ Part 1 should open May 6, 2027, and Part 2, May 25, 2028.
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11: Welcome to Seculo. It is Monday. It's June 8th. Is that right, Will?
13: That's correct.
11: June 8th. 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Will's in studio. Jordan's in studio. And we've got a packed show. Jeff Balaban from ACLJ Jerusalem is going to be joining us. Of course, if you've been following what's going on in Israel, the rockets and missiles have returned. War has essentially restarted, it feels, after what was months of relative quiet. Israel had kind of gone back into normal business. Like, I was looking at a trip, potentially. We were all kind of looking, all right, maybe things are going to finally calm down. And of course, they began once again. Now, thankfully, the Iron Dome did its job, and we could talk about that with Jeff a little bit later. Same time, you had a couple different instances in the mainstream media where it feels like the chaos and the meltdown is occurring. And look, it's also occurring, I want to say, not just because you have President Trump in the White House and someone who can be a little bit more aggressive. It's also, remember, we're in a new day. This is 2026. You're going to see a lot of shakeup in the news, and not just with the CBS situation, not with just Barry Weiss, not with just conservatives. You're going to see it across the board because they are in a bit of chaos to figure out what the future looks like for mainstream news media, for network news. President Trump was on Meet the Press, and after a pretty extensive interview, but you probably didn't see that, It is a little bit rough. We'll play that in just a little bit, where he has maybe he stormed out, and maybe rightfully so, maybe not. I want your thoughts on that. Do you think it was professionally done? 1-800-684-3110. And on the other side, you had Scott Pelley, former, now 60 Minutes. He was with 60 Minutes for decades. You know, after going on what was allegedly a pretty long tirade against his new bosses, was fired. Shocking. That's something that can happen. And then now is saying it's similar to the murder of his spouse, of how bad it is at CBS News right now. That's what it feels like. You know, that it comes in waves. And it's absolutely absurd. I mean, look, I think we are in a moment of media consolidation. We're in a moment of a completely restructuring of how news media is going to run. And though you may agree or disagree with how CBS and Paramount and all of them have handled, maybe sort of there, you could say, maybe there's a bias there from one political party or another. Not that there hasn't been on all sides of the news for decades and decades, and now they're just getting a little taste of what it's like. But you are also seeing them finally have to respond to the age of new media after decades of being, you know, intentionally, it feels like, with their head in the sand. And here we are, as chaos is starting to erupt in the media. Remember, most of the people who are probably complaining about the death of 60 Minutes probably haven't watched 60 Minutes in decades themselves, if not ever.
13: Well, and it's important to break this down, and that's exactly what we're going to do. We're going to play some shocking sound for you. But once again, what you're seeing is the self-importance of these journalists, that they believe that without them, that this country will fall away. And in reality, we know that they have let their biases creep in, that they have let their agendas creep in, and they are not this fourth estate that they believe that they are anymore. And when they are called out on that, then they have epic meltdowns. And we're going to show that because it's important. Because there are people that are trying to change the way that the legacy media operates to make it relevant again. And whenever you start to push against that, you're starting to see these meltdowns. So it's important to lay this out, not just from Scott Pelley at 60 Minutes, but also kind of the way that it's being spun and lied to you about President Trump walking out of an interview. It's not exactly what they're portraying, and we're going to show that when we come back.
11: Yeah, and also, look, like we said, it's a new day in media. The reason you have even your Fox News is saying, hey, we should launch more digital media options. We should have podcasts. All of our hosts now have to have a more chill, relaxed, casual podcast, whether it's Sean Hannity or Shannon Bream or any of these hosts who you've known for years, now having to have sort of alternate programming. Why? They see where media is going, honestly, a little late. Let's talk about that when we get back. Phone lines are open for you at 1-800-684-3110. What do you want from your news media in 2026? We'll be right back on Seculo. But hey, in the meantime, I want you to become an ACLJ champion. It's at aclj.org/champions.
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11: Welcome back to Secular. We do have some phone lines open for you at 1-800-684-3110. We addressed sort of the big media elephant in the room dealing with not only President Trump walking out of that Meet the Press interview that happened over the weekend, as well as Scott Pelley going on and making his statement of why he feels so upset about being fired from 60 Minutes. And again, 60 Minutes has created great content for decades. I don't want to pretend like they haven't been a mainstay in mainstream media and have done a good job. But what has happened is you have new ownership, you have new people in charge, and you know what? It's 2026. It's okay for these things to change. So we're going to go over that, and we also are going to hear from Scott Pelley himself. Do you want to start with Scott Pelley or President Trump? Will, where do you want to go?
13: I actually want to start with President Trump here, and then we'll get to the Scott Pelley, because it feeds into this narrative. The self-importance of these journalists that think that they are what's keeping this country together. This is actually the walkout moment from President Trump with Kristen Welker. And I'll give you a little bit of background here as well, because there has never, I think, been a president that's more accessible to the people that hate him the most, the press, than this president, right? President Trump has been on Meet the Press as president three times. Once back in his previous term with Chuck Todd. And now this is the second Meet the Press appearance with Kristen Welker in his second term. What you're seeing with the headlines, walks out after he gets pushed back, contentious interview, etc., is only showing the end. And we're going to show that too, because he was, I thought, did a great job. But what they're not showing you is the 38 minutes interview that they aired before this moment.
11: The frustration that led to this.
13: He gave a full interview. They're making it seem like he showed up, did 5 minutes and said, this is a waste of my time, and walked out. In the rain, where it's on a metal roof on a farm in rural Wisconsin, and they have to keep pausing and moving the times and saying, hey, can we wait? He gave them more of an hour of content. They aired 38 minutes of it. And this is the clip they're showing you. This is bite one. It's the end of it. But they're not saying that he sat down and fully cooperated. Let's roll bite one.
0: Evidence than ever presented.
1: Let's talk
0: your
1: about
0: elections in this country.
1: Court.
0: We're like a third world country.
1: Sir,
0: your elections are crooked, and you're crooked, and Meet the Press is crooked, and so is ABC and CBS and CNN.
1: But Mr. President,
0: your one-sided crooked networks. All right, let's call it quits, because I've had enough. Thank you, darling. Have a good time.
1: Mr. President, let's please. I traveled all the way to Wisconsin.
0: I've sat in the rain all the way to Wisconsin. On and off in the rain. And I've given you enough time. You ought to straighten out your press, because you know what?
1: Mr. President,
0: a country can never be great with a dishonest press.
1: Listen, we traveled all the way to Wisconsin for this interview.
13: That self-importance of, we traveled all the way to Wisconsin. Yeah, and he gave you the interview. He gave you a full hour of content. You aired 38 minutes. It was almost your whole show, as normally in Meet the Press is.
11: You brought up a good point. How many times did Joe Biden do that, Will?
13: Zero. Joe Biden sat with Meet the Press during his presidency zero times.
22: Yeah, I mean,
13: but they're making it out like he's the villain.
22: After 38 minutes, you start getting into it's just the nasty questions, which is what she was doing. So she pivoted to the gotcha questions after she went through the serious questions. And he said, no, we're not doing this. I'm not going to relitigate these things. I'm not going to relitigate them with you specifically. So we've had enough here. And they play it like he didn't give them an interview. But in fact, he gave them more of an interview than any president usually does, time-wise. They did travel to Wisconsin. They got about an hour of an interview. They played, like Will said, about 38 minutes of that. And then at the end, they say, oh, see, he got up and just left.
11: Yeah, that's the clip.
22: It's false advertising about what actually happened. That's the truth. And that's become pretty common when it comes to President Trump trying to engage mainstream media, is that they just can't tell the truth. They didn't say, hey, before he got up, he did spend nearly an hour with us on the record that we've got, you know, for you that we're going to show later today. It was like as if he sat down, got one question, and stormed out.
11: Yeah, and that's what I thought had happened, because I had not seen I do not watch Meet the Press every week. I was not aware of anything other than that clip that was going around. So to see that, also, you're right, the self-importance of, we traveled all the way here. That is what you do with presidents of the United States. You're also from Washington, D.C. to what, Milwaukee or wherever this may be? That's an 80-minute flight.
13: But it's also, that's your job. Your job is to go cover this. And if you get, now your second sit down with with the president, maybe don't go back to the same old tired lines of with no evidence, with no evidence. You didn't even get the opportunity to speak to the previous president of the United States because he was unable to give interviews. But I think it also this self-importance. It goes to the Scott Pelley thing. This is where he's talking now with the New York Times, lamenting about his firing, where he said nasty things about his boss in a meeting with multiple people. And they said, you know what? You're not going to work here anymore. And here's how he
11: Anyone who's listening, just try that with your boss and see what happens here.
13: Literally say you have murdered my job. That's what he said in the meeting. And he reiterated that later. But this is him. This is bite two, because this goes to that self-importance factor, because he was responding to President Trump saying a litany of things about Scott Pelley, as well as saying, like, they don't even care about this country. And here's where the self-importance shines through. Here's how Scott Pelley sees himself. Bite two.
3: I've never worn the uniform, but I've been in combat for this country in Afghanistan and Iraq, Kuwait. Been shot at, spent nights in foxholes filling up with water in the desert. I'm not aware that the President of the United States has ever done any of those things for his country. Please correct me if I'm wrong. You become a journalist because you love the First Amendment. You become a journalist because you love the country. And while all the other descriptions that the president used about me might be applicable, not that one.
11: And again, that was from Scott Pelley doing an interview about obviously being fired from his long-standing job. And look, the idea of I've been in combat for this country is a bit odd to say when we really know what you mean. Look, I have full respect for the journalists that do put themselves in the press, war reporters that go into harm's way to get us the information. More respect than you possibly know to all of those people, including Scott Pelley in that situation. However, do not pretend also you are a soldier. Not pretend you are fighting for the country in that way. That is a very different thing. You start really getting into the stolen valor kind of warning. You could be, you're voluntarily being in that. Obviously, we have a volunteer military as well, but it's a different situation than being the one who are the actual targets. And to then say, correct me if I'm wrong, I don't know if the president has ever done that, the commander-in-chief of the country.
13: Right, he's been the commander-in-chief multiple times now. He's been reelected after the 2020 debacle. And so he is now president again, commander-in-chief, a constitutional position, right? I want to hear from veterans.
11: Yeah.
13: Is this offensive to you? I would be offended if I had actually worn the uniform and gone to combat for this country and hear someone say, I've never worn the uniform, but I have been in combat for the country.
11: Also, you become a journalist, he said, because you love the First Amendment, because you love this country. I don't know if that simply applies anymore.
13: Yeah.
11: There are plenty of people, by the way, in the history of journalism that were what? Propagandists. I mean, let's not be beat around the bush here. I mean, some of the most legendary journalists of our time were not always on the up and up. So let's not just give some blanket, you want to be a journalist because you love the First Amendment. I don't know. There are a lot of journalists who are doing double duty, who have always been people who are against the First Amendment, are against the government, against or working on behalf of other governments. So let's make it a little less like it's this, I would consider ourselves journalists to some extent. And I also think there need to be checks and balances.
13: Well, I think if you work for the American Center for Law and Justice, you truly love the First Amendment. That is kind of the core of what the work is here. It's not just going on 60 Minutes, having a very long, comfortable career, as he has.
11: And supported.
13: And all of a sudden, you get fired because you go trash your boss in a meeting. And we'll play when we come back how he compared getting fired at the end of his career, because it's absurd. It goes back to, no, he's saying he does it because he loves the First Amendment. In reality, he loves himself. And that is the way that he is putting that forward. It's the same with Kristen Welker saying, I traveled all the way to Wisconsin. Yeah, normally because that's what they called flyover country. They didn't care to stop.
11: Yeah, and look, the ACLJ continues on in this fight as well. You know, we have our current case up at the Supreme Court of the United States, and there's probably some updates going on with that too, as well in terms of our lawsuit against CNN. Why? Because we want to protect people who are being lied about on mainstream media. That's what's currently happening in this country. That's what the ACLJ is involved in. I want you to get involved in it too. So right now, why don't you go to aclj.org/champions, become a champion if you can today. We do have an update. We'll get to that coming up. We also are going to take things over to ACLJ Jerusalem. We know that the fighting with Iran has come back pretty strong as Iran has attacked. And now we will see a return from Netanyahu and the Israeli government. And again, kind of feels a little bit like back to square one, but we'll see where we're going with that. We'll continue that coverage in a little bit. But again, I want you to go to aclj.org. And if you can, become a monthly champion today. Just scan the QR code, opt in. Again, aclj.org. We have a couple lines still open, not many. 1-800-684-3110.
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11: Welcome back to Seculo. We have a bunch of calls coming in, and I want you to call in too, so keep this going. 1-800-684-3110. We're talking about Scott Pelley's comments. We're also talking about President Trump storming out of that Meet the Press interview. What the landscape is of the mainstream media in 2026, as we have seen such a shift over the last few years, that really their relevancy, and really any sort of claim they can even have to shifting people's thoughts and minds. I don't think that exists near as much as people maybe not as much as they think they hold. I mean, when was the last time you seriously watched any of these programs? We live in a very fragmented society now. Sure, they have their audience. And again, legendary broadcast, 60 Minutes. I got nothing but respect for a lot of the people who've been working on that show for decades and decades and decades. I like that we have some of those long-standing things. But it doesn't mean things don't change. Scott Pelley, though, was so upset, and he started comparing himself to not only a widow or a widower, someone who felt like their spouse was murdered based on him losing his job after having an outburst at work. Plus, you had him saying, essentially, you know, he's been in the foxholes with soldiers, and not only that, started to almost act like he was a combat veteran. And though I understand and I respect wartime journalists who go and put themselves in harm's way, it is very different to me than someone who is an active duty soldier, an active duty Marine, some part of the Navy, Air Force. Let's take a call. We got a lot of calls coming in. I want to start with Dave, who's calling on line 3. Dave, go ahead.
2: Yeah, I got to say that Scott Pelley's comment is completely insulting to anybody who actually wore the uniform, who volunteered to put their life on the line for the freedoms that we benefit from. I have never heard a comment like that sets me off like I am right now.
11: Yeah, Dave, I understand that. I mean, look, I'm not going to stand here and take stolen valor as I have any sort of way other than to say thank you for doing what you've done. Thank you for your service to the country. And thank you to all the people. And again, like I said, thank you to the journalists, the wartime journalists that do go into war zones and actively do it. But let's not pretend it's the same thing. And the holier-than-thou journalistic integrity that is coming upon these characters, and I don't even put Scott Pelley on blast. It is sort of the nature of that era of journalists.
13: Well, here's also where I want to draw this this little experiment out a little bit more about the self-importance versus them saying, you know, we are the most important thing. Like, this is, we love the First Amendment, and we go into this knowing that all these things can happen. We are the last line of defense of democracy. There's lines like that as well from his interview. But here's the problem. Because the Kristen Welker line of questioning that prompted the end of the interview was when he mentioned something about the mayoral race in Los Angeles with Spencer Pratt, where what did we see? We saw a very statistically anomalous situation where the person who was the third amount of votes getters, Karen Bass, who was the leader, all of a sudden stopped getting votes from the mail-in ballots.
11: Yeah, at least not in mass.
13: And in mass, it was all going to the person in third place, which is now gone ahead of Spencer Pratt in the mayoral election. You know what true journalism is? Why does this happen? Asking the question about our elections. Why does this happen? Why does it seem that these only happen to benefit one ideology when there's a big push of ballots that come in after the fact? That's real journalism, asking the question, not yelling at the president, you've never presented any evidence. You've never presented any evidence. Curiosity is the core of journalism in the First Amendment.
11: Right. If those election results had come in during the first night, we would not be having you would not have the chaos that is ensuing right now.
13: Right.
11: It is, you have once again created a question mark that the American people don't want.
22: Which is, do our votes actually get counted? Do our votes actually matter? And the answer is, it's starting to get more and more unclear if they do. And that is not good for future elections, because as conservatives, we need conservative and independent voters to come out and elect conservatives. They have to believe that their vote will matter. If we fall into the trap that our vote doesn't matter, guess what happens? We never win if people don't go and vote.
11: Yeah, because it could be that everything is on the up and up. And that all those votes are accurate, and that, you know, there was nothing foul play involved. But it doesn't matter, because you have planted a seed. You've planted a seed for days that we've already lived through a couple times.
13: Well, and once again, in that interview that led to the president saying, I'm done here, because she kept pushing, you have no evidence. She kept saying, that's just how it works in California. The officials are saying they're trying to count as fast as they can, but they're slow. It's California, supposed to be the most advanced culture, the most advanced technology. That's where all the tech firms, until they started leaving, were based. That is California. And you're going to tell me your excuses, and you as a journalist, the defender of the First Amendment, the defender of democracy in this country, are going to take it at its word from local officials that, yeah, we're slow, when it keeps happening to the same individuals that all of a sudden get these statistical anomalies? It makes no sense. So try and make it make sense. Do real journalism instead of going to the President of the United States and saying, you always say this, but you have no evidence. Maybe if you did your job, there'd be actual evidence one way or the other to come back with that line of discussion. So yeah, after an hour, I can understand probably when your producer's in your ear saying, hey, we've got enough for a show, maybe push him now, that he's going to walk out.
11: Yeah, and they do that, by the way. That is how the media works. Let's go quickly, if he's still there, to Tim, who is calling on line 4. Tim, you there?
7: Yeah, I'm there.
11: Go ahead.
7: Yeah, I just wanted to say, you know, this stolen valor thing, the Mike Waltz in Minnesota and this Pelly guy, my wife's grandfather was in Storm Normandy and watched his buddies drop like flies. The guys that Pelly was, you know, to his left and to his right, making thousands of dollars while he's making millions, are protecting him. And to steal their valor, it's just pitiful.
11: I mean, Tim, that's what I was saying. It's like, remember, this is someone who's claiming this. You know, you do it for the First Amendment. You also do it because you're in an ad-supported business, you know, brought to you by,
13: you were the king of a storied broadcast. You had a career. You thought you were untouchable. You thought you could go in there and say whatever you want about your boss, your new boss, and get away with it. And so much so, here's Bite 4. When he found out he was being fired, let's roll it.
8: I can hear how much this has hurt you.
3: Yes, it's like your spouse being murdered. And I don't care about me. It's not about me. I am not emotional about this because I have lost this job. I've done it for a long time. I've had the greatest experiences. But the people I leave behind treated in this way, that breaks my heart. And it's going to take me a long time to get over it, to be perfectly honest.
11: I mean, that is, it's almost a comedy routine. It is a board, it's a job. Okay, you lost a job and you are, let's talk to anyone who's actually had their spouse murdered. And let's see if you feel the same way about losing any job. And how pretentious and ridiculous. I like Scott Pelley for his historical impact on journalism. I like 60 Minutes, but it's these kind of things that make you question all of it and everyone involved in these media outlets. We got a second half hour coming up. 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
12: God's entire great sovereign kingdom that covers this whole universe, over which he reigns every single split second of every moment of every day, he says, you and I have become not only part of the family of God, we're part of the kingdom. Our position has changed. He says, once before, we were in the domain of darkness, but now he transferred us by an act of our faith, responding to the atoning death of Jesus Christ. The Holy Spirit baptized us into Christ Jesus, now once in Adam, now in Christ.
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12: If you will listen to this series of messages on how the truth can set you free, my friend, your life will never be the same. There is a liberating power in this passage of Scripture that can make a decided difference in your life. And it may be that you are in bondage to areas that you're not even aware of. Maybe you've been a Christian a long time and can't figure out why you're not happy. Can't figure out why you're not enjoying your Christian life. If you will listen carefully, I believe God will speak to your heart
15: and show you the real problem. And if you will apply what you're going to hear, I can assure you, your life is going to sense a freedom and liberty you've never known before. John chapter 8, let's begin reading, if you will, in verse 31, remembering that Jesus is talking to the Pharisees.

0: taken the real you. And when you were saved, he said he raised you to walk in newness of life on this earth. But he says he also took the real you, and he took you into the heavenlies and seated you in the heavenlies in Christ Jesus at the Father's right hand. What did he do? Took you out of Adam, put you into Christ Jesus. He says when Jesus died, we died. When he was buried, we were buried. When he arose, we arose. When he ascended, we ascended. When he was seated at the Father's right hand, because we are in him, we were seated there also. He says you are seated in the heavenlies in Christ Jesus now. Not going to be now. Past tense was. It has already happened. You say, how can I be down here and up there? But listen to what he says. But God being rich in mercy because of his great love, which he loved us. This is the only reason it happened. Even when we were dead in our transgressions, that was our spirit was dead. Body was alive, soul was alive, still thinking, feeling. He says he made us alive together with Christ and raised us up with him and seated us with him in the heavenly places in Christ Jesus. Now listen. What is it that he took up there? He took the real you up there. He's taken the you that's going to last for eternity. He says you are seated in the heavenlies in Christ Jesus. How in the world are you going to be lost when you're already there? You say, but now, I just don't feel that way. Almighty God says the day you were saved, he raised you out of your life of sin, placing you into Christ Jesus, and he has placed you in Christ Jesus, seated in the heavenlies. That is the new redeemed you. Your spirit, he says, is in the heavenlies in Christ Jesus. You are eternally secure. But listen, not only that, you are earthly secure. If you're in Christ, think about this, if you're in Christ, and Christ is seated in the heavenlies at the Father's right hand, the only way in the world anything can touch you down here is for Christ up there to allow it to happen. It's the only way. Now listen, when the Holy Spirit comes into your life and redeems you and baptizes you into Christ Jesus, making you a new creation and one with him, one with him, you are eternally secured. You have become a son in the family, in the kingdom, seated the Father, with the Father at his right hand in Christ Jesus. So that you are in the heavenlies in Christ, and the only way you can accept that is by faith, because you can't feel that. And the only people who are going to get liberated are those who are willing to say, Lord, I can't quite figure all that out, but you've said that you have seated me in the heavenlies at the Father's right hand in Christ Jesus. That's where my security is. But because I've been secured up there, I am also secure down here. Because you see, where am I? I'm in Christ. He's in us, but more scriptures, we're in him. That's where our security is. So that while in my mind and in my physical body and in my human spirit, I'm still down here. My spirit that lasts forever has already been seated in the heavenlies in Christ Jesus. God Almighty said, that's where you and I are. Seated with him in Christ. Now, you see, that all deals with my relationship. No, listen, if you don't have a relationship with Jesus Christ, then there's no security. You're not in heaven. You're down here in this mundane world trying to fight your way through and to make it. And you'll never make it, my friend, without Christ. He says that God Almighty has executed his divine, miraculous power in us. He says, but God being rich in mercy because of his great love toward us, what has he done? Saved us and raised us up, seated us with him in the heavenlies in Christ Jesus. So that, listen, if God the Father has seated the real you in the heavenlies in Christ Jesus and eternally you're going to be there, tell me something you have to be worried about. If Almighty God loves you and me enough, and he has so worked in your life and my life to make us eternally secure here and now. Not future. Here and now. Not later, but now. To say to us that because of his great love and mercy toward us, that he seated us in the heavenlies in Christ Jesus. Listen what he says in verse 7. He says, and here's the reason he did it. In order that, in the ages to come, he may show the surpassing riches. Listen, that is the surpassing, indescribable riches of his grace. There's no way in the world to fathom the grace or understand it all. He says the riches of his grace in kindness toward us in Christ Jesus. Friend, the first truth that sets me free is this, that I'm in him. That means I'm in a state of reconciliation. He's brought me back to him. He's made me a son, put me in the family, put me in the kingdom, and seated me in the heavenly places in Christ Jesus so that I am walking in absolute security. Now, what does that do to these bondage areas? This feeling of not belonging, of rejection. Listen, rejection is Satan's deceit. Listen, he says you belong. He reconciled you, brought you back. He's made you a son, made you a daughter, put you in the family, adopted you, made you part of the kingdom. Now then he says, he's put you in the heavens in Christ Jesus, seated at the Father's right hand. Already that's where you are. The real you that's going to last for eternity is there. Now tell me why you don't feel like you belong. There is no legitimate basis for feeling insecure and a sense, a lack of belonging when God says you belong to him. He reached out and grabbed you, brought you back, reconciled you, made you a son, made you a family member. He says he put you into this kingdom, and all of that, he says, I'm going to settle that once and for all. I'm going to take you into the heavens and seat you in Christ Jesus at the Father's right hand. Now tell me why you'd feel insecure. Only because Satan says, you don't have it. You can't do it. It won't work. Think about this one verse. The next time you think you don't deserve something, read this. But God, being rich in mercy because of his great love wherewith he has loved you. And you mean to tell me you think he's going to let you go lacking in any area of your life? He has secured you in him. And that is the foundation, the basis of my liberty and my freedom, that it makes no difference what the world may do to me, it's already a settled issue. The issue is that my eternity not only is settled, but he says he has taken me into the heavenlies in Christ Jesus and seated me at the Father's right hand with him where he is, I am. Listen, where he is, I am. At the same time, I am down here in this body, in this mind, and the Holy Spirit, his work is now to live through me the life of Jesus Christ and to live that life through you. Do you think about what that means? What it means is the only purpose you and I have for living, my friend, is what? The glory of God. To reflect the Lord Jesus Christ. To magnify him, to honor him. So our selfish pursuits don't fit. Because our citizenship and our family heritage and our position speaks of holiness, righteousness, obedience, joy, peace, confidence, security in him. You say, but I still don't feel like it. And I want to tell you, my friend, your feelings will keep you in bondage the rest of your life unless you are willing to give them up to the testimony of the Word of God. The Word of God says the truth will set you free. The first step in that truth is to know what your position is, who you are, where you are in Christ Jesus our Lord. Now, one last passage. Look in John chapter 15 for just a moment. John chapter 15, and listen to what he says. Jesus talking to his disciples right before he left them. He says, I'm the true vine. My Father is the husbandman. Every branch in me that does not bear fruit, he takes away. And every branch that bears fruit, he prunes it, that it may bear more fruit. You're already clean because of the word which I've spoken to you. Listen, abide where? In me. And I where? In you. As the branch cannot bear fruit of itself except it abide in the vine, so neither can you except you abide where? I am the vine, you are the branches. He who abides where? In me, and I in him, he bears much fruit, for apart from me, you can do nothing. You know what our position is? Our position in our daily life is just resting in him. Look, if you will, in Colossians chapter 2. Colossians chapter 2 and verse 6. Listen to what he says. And here's really the key. As you therefore have received Christ Jesus. How did you receive him? How? By faith. So walk in him. All right, you received him by faith. He says, so we are to walk in him. That is, we are in him. He is in us. We are in him. Our position is by faith. We are walking in him, and therefore, if we're walking in him, we have all the security we need, all the sense of belonging is there. Because you see, we belong to God the Father, God the Son, God the Holy Spirit, sons and daughters of God, in the family, in the kingdom. And he says, you who have been saved have been seated in him, in Christ Jesus. If I'm in him and he's in the heavenlies, then I must be there. And my friend, don't let your feelings keep you in bondage, because you say, oh, if I could just understand how I could be here and how I could be there. You'll never understand that. You'll never fathom the miraculous resurrection of Jesus Christ. You'll never be able to explain in finite detail with all the details of the virgin birth or the new birth. That you see, he gives us enough knowledge to liberate us and free us, but you'll never be able to fathom humanly and reason how you can be up there and down here at the same time. But that is exactly what he says. That's our position. Listen, you'll never be free until you're willing to accept your position in Christ, that you're the sons and daughters of Almighty God, and he has freed you to become everything he wants you to be in order to accomplish everything he wants you to accomplish.
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0: It is an act of grace, listen, that God reached down, took you out of a life of sin, out of Adam, placed you in a life of righteousness in Christ Jesus, wrote your name in the Lamb's Book of Life, made you one of his children. That is an act of grace. You see, the only thing you could do is just respond. You responded to his love, responded to his grace, responded to his kindness, responded to his goodness. You and I have been the recipients of all that God's been giving down through the years. So it is a work of grace. It is a work of God's goodness and love and mercy toward us. It is an unchanging act. Now listen. Our position in Jesus Christ is the only basis you and I have for our eternal security. All right, let's bring it a little closer home. What is your basis of security in this life today? What is the basis of your security? Well, is it your money? You could lose it tomorrow or today. Is it your position? You could get fired this afternoon. Is your relationship to other people? That could all change in a split second. The truth is, you and I have no other basis in life for security except our personal relationship to Jesus Christ, which God the Father engineered as a result of the cross by the power of the Holy Spirit, placing us into Jesus Christ, who is our Savior and our Lord.
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18: 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Without knowledge of our constitutional rights, we will fail to realize when they are violated.
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23: Here's a father instructing and warning his son. And yet how exciting it is when a father gives instruction to his children and his children do not see hypocrisy, but they obey their father's counsel. Because there's power behind those words because of his life. Fathers, be men of integrity.

0: Welcome to Somebody Loves You Radio, the Bible teaching ministry of Roel Reese in Diamond Bar, California. It is so good to have you with us today for our continuing focus on the life of a Christian father. Today, Roel will urge you to maintain authenticity in your spiritual walk, setting an example of faith and obedience in your home. You'll see that spending more time in God's Word and in prayer will help you naturally develop habits of righteousness while establishing your spiritual credibility in your family's eyes. Today's lesson is A Father's Counsel to His Son. In Proverbs chapter 4, here's Roel Reese.
1: I want to share a message this morning, and I'm talking to Christian fathers because we have been chosen by the Lord. We have received the Lord as our Lord and Savior. And so the Bible speaks to our hearts and gives us instructions on the way we should really take care of our families. That's real of importance. And yet God has a purpose for each man that is here this morning, because He wants you to become the leader of your home. And He wants you to become the provider for your home. Look what He says to Solomon in Proverbs chapter 4, verse 1. Hear, my children, or my sons, the instruction of a father, and give attention to no understanding. For I give you good doctrine, do not forsake my law. First of all, we see that a godly father or a Christian father has to be a man of the Word of God. If you're a father today and you're not reading the Bible, you're not studying the Bible, then really, what can you give to your children? And if you're a grandfather, what can you give to your grandchildren that is godly? What kind of counsel will you give to them if you do not know God's Word? It's really important to become a man of the Word. A man of the Word. To make sure you're taking time in the morning when you get up, before you go to work, to spend time in the Word and in prayer for yourself and for your family. And throughout the day as you go out to the world to work, that you remember that you're married and you have children, and keeping your family in prayer throughout the day. Why? Because the enemy attacks the wives and attacks your children. That's becoming a spiritual leader over your home. And that's why Solomon here speaks as an expert, and he says, as a father, I give you good doctrine, do not forsake my law. He says, when I was my father's son, tender and the only one in the sight of my mother, he also taught me, my father taught me, and said to me, let your heart retain my words and keep my commands and live. David talking to Solomon, his son. Get wisdom. Get understanding. Do not forget nor turn away from the words of my mouth. Do not forsake her, for she will preserve you. Love her, and she will keep you. Wisdom is the principal thing. Therefore, get wisdom, and all you're getting, get understanding. Exalt her, and she will promote you. She will bring you honor, and when you have embraced her, she will place on your head an ornament of grace and a crown of glory she will deliver to you. Notice the importance of God's Word, wisdom, knowledge. The Bible also says that God made the man as the leader of the house to be the trainer of his children in the ways of the Lord. Back in the Old Testament, in the book of Deuteronomy chapter 6, verse 4, through about 6, 7, actually Moses was talking to parents, and he said, hear, O Israel, the Lord our God is one Lord, or one God. You shall love the Lord your God with all your heart, with all your soul, with all your strength, and these words which I command you today shall be in your heart. You shall teach them diligently to your children, and you shall talk of them when you sit down in your house, when you walk by the way, when you lie down, and when you get up. You shall bind them as a sign on your hand, And they shall be frontless between your eyes, and you shall write them on the doorposts of your house and on your gates. Putting up scripture in your house. You see? So that your kids can read scriptures. It's really important that here we take the counsel. Why? Because this is a great responsibility that all men have been given to by the Lord. God has said that. And yet I know that this morning, there will be many men that are not spiritual leaders of their homes. They're not. And you need to take the responsibility here this morning. To say, for me and my house, we're going to serve the Lord no matter what. Why? Because there are great problems in life today. And yet it seems that people do not listen to what the Word of God declares. I am amazed as I read the New Testament how Paul the Apostle, even though he was a Pharisee, and according to history, he was married at one time, either his wife died or his wife left him because of Christ. You could not be in the Sanhedrin and not have a wife. He was married, and his wife left him or died. But he found a young man by the name of Timothy. Paul never had kids. But he found this kid by the name of Timothy, and he took upon himself to disciple him and to train him and to lead him as a spiritual father in the kingdom of God. Listen to what he wrote to him. In 1 Timothy chapter 4, verse 11, he starts and he says, "Now these things command and teach, Timothy. Let no one despise you because you're young. Be an example to the believers in word, in conduct of life, in love, in spirit, in faith, in purity. Until I come, give attention to reading the Bible, exhorting, and doctrine. Do not neglect the gift that is in you, which was given to you by prophecy, the laying of hands in the eldership." As Timothy grew up through his grandmother and his mother, as he became a disciple of Paul, and he was in the ministry, they laid hands on Timothy. He says, "Meditate on these things. Give yourself entirely to them that your progress may be evident to all." He says, you're going to grow spiritually. "Take heed to yourself and to the doctrine," the Bible. "Continue in them, for in doing this, you will save yourself and those that are listening to you." Interesting. A father's counsel to his son. "Son, if you walk with God, many will follow you. Many will follow you." Fathers, we need to be like Paul. Love and instruct our children in God's word so they can know what's right and what's wrong. Fathers need to pray and be kind to them. Loving them, caring for them, taking care of your children's needs. Being a great example in the home of a spiritual leader in the home. That's what the Bible teaches. Fathers are to be the providers of the family. I know that mothers have to work today, but I beg you, if your wife doesn't have to work, keep her at home where she belongs with her children, with her grandchildren. This is what the Bible teaches us. It's really important for those little ones to know their mothers. Fathers have to be good examples to their children. Becoming the spiritual leader of the home in every way, in every area of life, so that God can bless you. Remember Joshua? When he became the leader as Moses died and he took care of the actual nation of Israel. As the years passed by and he became an old man, getting ready to die, he gathered his wife together, his children, his grandchildren, and he called the nation of Israel to gather together, for he wanted to speak to them one more time. And this is what he said. "Now therefore, fear the Lord, serve him in sincerity and in truth, and put away the gods which your father served on the other side of the river in Egypt, and serve the Lord. And if it seems evil to you to serve the Lord, choose for yourselves this day who you will serve, whether the gods which your father served on the other side of the river or the gods of the Amorites in whose land you dwell now. But as for me and my house, notice the spiritual leader, we will serve the Lord. And as the nation called out and said, oh, no, no, we're going to worship the Lord. The Lord is the one that we want for us, for our children and our grandchildren and our great-grandchildren. You know, words are very sounding, very nice when we hear them, but do they really have effect? Are they powerful? Yes, they are. But how many times words become cheap words? They have no effect at all. You say, what do you mean? Well, all we have to do after these people answered Joshua and they affirmed that they would take care of their children and their grandchildren to go to the book of Judges, chapter 2, verse 10, and listen what happened. And when all the generation, Joshua's generation, had been gathered to their fathers, they died. Another generation rose up after them who did not know the Lord nor the work which he had done for Israel. And what do? They worshiped other gods. That's what I see today is happening. And that's how many people really truly know God. And how many of those children in the world are being taught the word of God. Even in Christian schools, the non-believers, they actually don't want their kids to go to secular school, so they put them in private schools, and the parents don't know the Lord, and the children that are in that Christian school, they're learning about God, but when they go home, they're coming into an atheistic home. But at least the word of God is being sown in the hearts of those children that maybe one day they'll make a decision. Happens all the time.
0: 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Now back to more with Raul Reese.
1: It says this, and then the children of Israel did evil in the sight of the Lord and served the Baals, and they forsook the Lord, their God of their fathers, who had brought them out of the land of Egypt, and they followed other gods from among the gods of the people who were all around them, and they bowed down to them, and they provoked the Lord to anger, and they forsook the Lord and served the other gods like Baal and Ashtaroth. And then the anger of the Lord came, and he brought plunderers against them. All of the actual foreigners of other lands came with their gods, and they began to oppress the people and to take over the land. The parents or the fathers have not taken the time to teach their children. And yet, and the word of God is covered by the responsibility and the accountability that parents should have to their children, especially fathers. Here is Solomon again, talking to his son. In chapter 1 of Proverbs, verse 8, he says, my son, hear the instruction of your father and do not forsake the law of your mother. For they will be graceful ornaments on your head. They will be chains to your neck. My son, if sinners entice you, don't consent. His father is giving instruction to his son concerning gang activity. These are people that are trying to recruit other children into the gangs. Check this out. If they say, come with us, let us lie in wait and shed blood. Let us lurk secretly for innocent blood without cause. Let us swallow them up alive in shield and whole and like those who go down to the pit. We shall find all kinds of precious possessions. We shall fill our houses with spoil. Cast in your lot among us and let us all have one purse. So they're thinking of breaking into houses, stealing, robbing, and killing. Interesting. Verse 15, my son, do not walk in the way with them. Keep your foot from their path. Notice that. A father's instruction to his children. And then how about in the book of Proverbs concerning wisdom in Proverbs chapter 2, 1, he says, my son, if you receive my words and treasure my commands within you, so that you incline your ear to wisdom and apply your heart to understanding. Yes, And if you cry out for discernment and lift up your voice for understanding, if you seek her as silver and search for her as hidden treasures, then you will be understanding. And the fear of the Lord will be in your life, and you will find knowledge of God. For the Lord gives wisdom, for his mouth comes knowledge and understanding. He stores up sound wisdom for the upright. He is a shield to those who walk uprightly. He guards the path of justice and preserves the way of his saints. Then you will understand righteousness and justice, equity, and a good path. When wisdom enters your heart and knowledge is pleasant to your soul, discretion will preserve you, understanding will keep you, to deliver you from the way of evil and from the men who speak perverse things. You see the importance of God's word? Fathers teaching your children. Mothers also teaching their children. Real important. In chapter 3 of Proverbs again, he says, "My son, do not forget my law, but let your heart keep my commands. For length of days and long life and peace will add to you." If you get the word of God and you study it and you put it in your life, you're going to have longevity of life. Your life will be good. Then he says, "Let not mercy and truth forsake you. Bind them around your neck. Write them from the table of your heart, and so find favor in high esteem in the sight of God and men. Trust in the Lord with all your heart. Lean not into your own understanding. In all your ways, acknowledge God, and he will direct your paths." Beautiful, beautiful, beautiful. And then check this out, fathers, if you have sons and daughters. In chapter 5 of Proverbs, verse 1, he says, "My son, pay attention to my wisdom, lend your ear to my understanding, that you may preserve discretion and your lips may keep knowledge. For the lips of an immoral woman drip like honey, and her mouth is smoother than oil." Now he's going to talk to them about prostitution and evil women that can actually take down your sons. He says, "And their mouth is smoother than oil, but the end, she's bitter as wormwood, sharp like a two-edged sword. Her feet go down to death. Her steps lay a hold of hell. Lest you ponder her path of life, her ways are unstable. You do not know them." Here's a father talking to his son. "Therefore, hear me now, my son and my children. Do not depart from the words of my mouth. Remove your way far from her and do not go near the door of her house." Now, let me say this. If a father gives that kind of instruction to his son, or to his daughter, but that father or mother are adulterers, how can the word of God really stick to your children? It can't. You have to be a doer of God's word. You can't be a hypocrite. He says again, "Lest you give your honor to others and your years to the cruel one. Lest aliens be filled with your wealth. Your labor goes to the house of foreigners. You mourn at last when your flesh and your body are consumed." I'm so happy he put that in there. You know what he says? If you go to another woman, which is a prostitute or one that's been around, and she has a venereal disease, you'll get it. He says it right there. Check this out. And then you're going to say, "Oh, how I hated instruction. And my heart despised correction. I have not obeyed the voice of my teachers, nor inclined my ear to those who instruct me. I was on the very verge of total ruin in the midst of the assembly of the congregation." Here's a father instructing and warning his son. And yet how exciting it is when a father and gives instruction to his children, and his children do not see hypocrisy, but they obey their father's counsel. Because there's power behind those words because of his life. A man of integrity. Fathers, be men of integrity. Make sure you know what you're saying as you're doing what God says in his word. And then I think it's really important that as you receive that counsel from God for your children, receive also this counsel for your wives. Love your wives as Christ loved the church and gave himself for her. If you don't love your wife, you need to repent. You need to be kind and gentle with your wives. You need to go to your wife and say, "I'm sorry for what you've done. He said, but you don't understand my wife. I don't have to understand your wife. God does. You need to go as a spiritual leader to God for God's help and God's insight and God's wisdom. And I think it's so beautiful because Paul the Apostle, again, in the book of Ephesians, he says, husbands, love your wives, just as Christ also loved the church and gave himself for her, that he might sanctify and cleanse her by the washing of the water by the word. Paul there says, husbands, get your wives into the word. Give them a teaching in God's word. Pray with them. Read with them, spiritually speaking. You need to do that. Why? That he might present his wife, notice, to himself, a glorious church, not having spot or wrinkle or any such thing, but that she should be holy without blemish. So husbands ought to love their own wives as their own bodies. He who loves his wife loves himself. He says, for no one ever yet hated his own body. But what does he do? He nourishes it. He cherishes it. Just as the Lord does the church. If God takes care of the church, your wife is a type of the church. You need to take care of her.
0: 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Next time, we'll continue this Father series with inspiration from the faith and obedience of Joseph, a man who endured great personal hardship but was used by God in extraordinary ways. Now, here's Raul once again with the final comment.
1: For we are members of his body and of his flesh and of his bones. And for this reason, a man shall leave his father and mother, shall be glued to his wife, and the two shall become one flesh. For this is a great mystery. But I speak concerning Christ and the church. Nevertheless, let each one of you husbands, in so particular, so love his own wife as himself, and let the wife see that she respects her husband. You say, my wife doesn't respect me. Well, maybe you don't love your wife. When a husband loves his wife, the wife will respect him. You see, Jesus never said to the wife, love your husband. Jesus said, submit to your husbands as unto the Lord. But the only way there can be submission is when there's true love. That's the only way. Otherwise, there is no love. And there is no submission. Same thing with God. If I don't submit myself to God, how can I say I love God? I won't be able to obey. Unless I broke myself before God. I am a broken man before God. And I'm submitting my whole life to Him because I love Him and because He loves me. And then God can begin to work in your marriage and in your relationship with Jesus Christ. Well, He'll pour His Holy Spirit upon you, upon your wife, upon your children, and then we can say that we are surely living in a godly home that fears the Lord.
2: I am falling in love with you.
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16: 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It means to
8: throw light on something. What does it mean when the Bible says the Holy Spirit is the illuminator? He is the one who throws light and helps us to understand the Word of God. We're going to talk about that from 1 Corinthians chapter 2, verses 6 through 14, so find your place there. If you have a copy of the study guide, you can find your section in the study guide and follow along with bullet points, and all of the scriptures and outlines are there. We also have a book that's built around the doctrine of the Holy Spirit. It's called The Holy Spirit You May Not Know, and it is available to you this month as a resource, which means when you send a gift of any size to help us with the cost of broadcasting, airtime, and production, we'll send this book to you as our way of saying thank you. It's a beautiful book with beautiful truth to help you live a beautiful life, and I'd love for you to have your copy of it. Help us if you can. Do the best you can, but whatever you send, simply say, please send me the book on the Holy Spirit, and this 250-page book will be on its way to you right away. The illumination of the Spirit is a very interesting subject. It answers a lot of questions that people ask about how we know that the Bible is truly the Word of God. Let's find some answers as we open our scriptures together today. It was the fall of 1940 in a small village in southern France. Four teenage friends and their dog, whose name was Robot, were trotting along a countryside road, and as they wandered near a hillside, Robot scampered toward a hole in the ground near a fallen tree. The boys, bold and adventuresome, followed after him. The opening was barely wide enough for a person to squeeze through. Curious, they tossed stones into the hole to test its depth, and then, one by one, they wiggled through and slid nearly 50 feet down into the earth.

archaeological discoveries of the 20th century. They had found the prehistoric cave paintings of Lascaux. That's what light does. It shows us what's been hidden. Before they turned on the lamp, they didn't know where they were, and they just saw darkness. And that's exactly what the Holy Spirit wants to do for us, to shine a light on God's Word so that we can understand it. The Holy Spirit has always been connected to the Word of God, there in the inspiration of the Scripture, guiding the writers as they wrote it. But today, I want to talk to you not about inspiration, but about illumination. What is the difference? Well, inspiration is how the Bible was written. Illumination is how we understand what was written today. Inspiration happened in the past when the Spirit of God guided people like Moses and David and Paul to record God's truth without error. Illumination is what happens in us when the Holy Spirit opens our eyes and our hearts to see what God is saying to us through His precious Word. Let's take a closer look at this. First of all, why this is so important, the mandate for spiritual illumination. The Bible tells us that without the Spirit of God shining in our hearts, we can never understand what the Bible says. There are a number of reasons for that. If you're an unbeliever here, if you don't believe in Jesus Christ, if you don't consider yourself to be a Christian because you're not one, you can read the Bible, you can memorize it, you can diagram it, you can take apart its Hebrew and Greek meanings, and it will still never mean anything to you. It will be just like a book full of words. Paul says it this way, 2 Corinthians chapter 4, "But even if our gospel is veiled, it is veiled to those who are perishing, whose minds the God of this age has blinded, who do not believe, lest the light of the gospel of the glory of Christ, who is the image of God, should shine on them." Paul says that before we become Christians, our eyes are blinded to the Word of God. We don't have any equipment to understand it. That before you invite Christ into your life, you have spiritual scales on your eyes. You can read it for all you're worth, and it's just a bunch of words. It's like trying to read a book in a language you don't know. 1 Corinthians 2:14, we're told that the natural man, that's the person who doesn't know the Lord, the natural man does not receive the things of the Spirit of God. Why doesn't he? Well, here's what it says in 2:14, "For they are foolishness to him, nor can he know them because they are spiritually discerned." If I ask for testimonies here today, many of you could say, you know, before I knew Christ, Pastor, I tried to read the Bible some, maybe in a hotel room when you pulled a Gideon Bible out. You tried to read it, but it felt like foolishness. I couldn't understand why people loved this book so much, because to me it was just a bunch of words on a page. But when the Spirit of God comes to live within you, when you become a Christian and the Holy Spirit enters your life, He begins to open the Word of God so that you begin to understand it. He directs His light on its pages. He highlights verses that apply to your situation. He brings clarity and conviction to your mind. That's what we call the illuminating of the Spirit. It's the Spirit of God casting light on the Word of God and shining in our hearts so that the Word begins to come off the page and make sense in our lives. You can't have spiritual illumination unless you're a Christian. The Bible says that very clearly. I know people who have become Christians, and they have told me that they tried to read the Bible before they became Christians and it made no sense. And when they got saved, it was like somebody had rewritten the Bible, because all of a sudden it now made sense. The Bible says there's a mandate for spiritual illumination, but it's also a mystery. 1 Corinthians 2 says, "We speak wisdom among those who are mature, yet not the wisdom of this world. We speak the wisdom of God in a mystery, the hidden wisdom which God ordained before the ages, which none of the rulers of this age knew, for if they had known this wisdom, they would not have crucified the Lord of glory." He says, if the people of Jesus' age had known the wisdom of God, they never would have put him to death. They would have understood that God had a plan for his son. Paul is writing about the wisdom of God that is concealed from the people of this age.
the princes of this world,

0: The rulers of this age, the aristocrats, the political leaders, the intellectuals, many of them don't know the wisdom of God. And when you listen to them talk and you hear them speak, you realize they do not have a clue about who God is or what His word is or what His purpose is. Their money can't buy this wisdom. Their power can't demand it. Their influence can't obtain it. They can't download it from the internet. They can't acquire it from the world's finest universities. To that I say amen. They can't discover it from some guru sitting in a hut in the Himalayas. They can't get it anywhere, because the only place you get the wisdom of God is from the Spirit of God. And you get the Spirit of God when you get the Son of God in your life through salvation. I've often said that someone with no formal education, someone who knows Jesus and reads their Bible, has more lasting wisdom than a brilliant scholar with a PhD. You know, there are some people that have so many degrees, they have no temperature. Did you know that? They don't have the Spirit. The wisdom of the believer will carry them further than the knowledge of the unbeliever. I know some little old ladies like that, some people who've lived in the Word of God their whole life. I would trust them with my question about the spiritual things of this world far more than I would trust them with somebody with a PhD from a secular university, because one is from God and the other is from the world. So if you want the wisdom of the world, you don't need the Holy Spirit. You can get that wisdom anywhere you want, any of the state institutions, universities and colleges, correspondence schools. They'll be more than happy to relieve you of your time and your money. But if you want the wisdom of God, you have to have the illuminating ministry of the Holy Spirit. 1 Corinthians 2:7 says, "But we speak the wisdom of God in a mystery, the hidden wisdom which God ordained before the ages for our glory." The wisdom of God is a mystery. That doesn't mean it's a riddle. It means it's something that has been in existence but has not been understood. Now it's being understood because the Bible tells us what this mystery is. That same word is used to describe the church. The church, according to the Bible, is a mystery. What does that mean? It didn't exist in the minds of the Old Testament people, but in the New Testament it was revealed, and now that mystery is no longer a mystery. Now it's revealed. And it was a mystery that the Bible says is the Spirit of God in this way. The Bible tells us that when we're trying to get into spiritual truth, we're dealing with God's mysteries, His hidden wisdom. We can't comprehend it if we don't know the Lord. And that will never be able to be comprehended apart from God's Holy Spirit. You know, there are times when God, in His common grace, allows us to benefit from the wisdom and skill of people who don't know Him. Doctors, teachers, counselors who aren't Christians can still be a blessing. They have good things to say. But when it comes to the issues of the heart, when it comes to the issues of God, we need the wisdom of God. And that's why we look to people who know the Lord and are filled with His Spirit. Let me pause here and get myself in a little trouble. I have a lot of friends who are Christians who go to unbelieving counselors. They're the counselors who don't know God. And they'll be able to help you to a certain extent. But when it comes to the spiritual part of your life, they don't have a clue. And they might even give you bad information. I'm not saying they don't have any value. In fact, there's a story about my having cancer and going to see my doctor for the first time. I didn't walk into his office and say, "The first thing I want to know about you is, are you a Christian?" No, the first thing I wanted to know from him was, does he know anything about cancer? Because I don't want to have this the rest of my life. I think that's important. But when it comes to the issues of the heart, you can't get the counsel you need from somebody who doesn't know God. How are they going to help you know God better if they don't know God themselves? So I'm not trying to offend anybody, and if you happen to be a counselor who's not a Christian, I'm sure God's given you a great clientele. But I'm just talking to the people of God. If you want to grow in grace and in the knowledge of the Lord, you have to grow in grace in the knowledge of the Lord from people who also know the Lord. The mandate for spiritual illumination and the mystery of it. Now, let's talk about how this works. What is the ministry of the Holy Spirit's illumination? First of all, He brings us spiritual discernment. One of the last promises of the Savior that was made to His disciples before His crucifixion, concerning the ministry of the Holy Spirit. Here's what Jesus said in John 16. I still have many things to say to you, but you cannot bear them now. However, when he, the Spirit of truth, is come, he will guide you into all truth. For he will not speak of his own authority, but whatever he hears, he will speak. And he will tell you things to come. And he will glorify me, for he will take of what is mine and declare it to you. What Jesus told his disciples was this. He said, I'm going back to heaven. I'm going to go back to heaven, but don't worry, I'm going to send you another comforter, the Holy Spirit. And when he comes, he will live within you, and he will guide you into all truth. He won't speak of his own words or pursue his own agenda. He will speak of my words, because remember, we learned one of the purposes of the Holy Spirit is to glorify Jesus Christ and to lift him up. Have you ever had anybody come, you know, Pastor Jeremiah, I know what you're thinking. No, you don't. You don't know what I'm thinking. How could you know what I'm thinking? You're not inside me. You don't know what I'm thinking. But the truth is, when they say that, they're just saying something that's meaningless. And what Jesus is saying is this: when the Spirit of God comes, he will take what he knows from God, and as God himself, he will reveal these things to you, and then you will really be thinking the right things. You'll be thinking God things. You really can't know God, you can't know his word, unless the Spirit of God is in the process. You say, well, Pastor, I don't know very much about the Holy Spirit. You don't have to know very much about him, except he is the third person of the Trinity, God the Father, God the Son, God the Holy Spirit. And the Bible says that when Jesus Christ becomes your Savior, the third person of the Godhead comes to live within you. You literally become the temple of the Holy Spirit. He lives within your heart. And he is there not just to occupy space or, as he sometimes does, make you uncomfortable when you're doing the wrong thing. He's there to help you. And most of all, he's there to help you understand the Scripture so that the Word of God makes sense to you, so you understand what it says, you understand what it means, and you understand what it means to you. So if you want to know the things of God, the Spirit of God has to be a part of that transaction. And guess what, you guys? He wants to be. He wants to be your helper. He wants to give you discernment. He wants to give you the ability to understand the Word of God. And James says that if we don't know that wisdom, all we have to do is ask for it. If any man lacks wisdom, let him ask of God, says James. And he will give it to you. And the Bible says he will do it liberally and without reproach. That means he'll give you all that you need. He won't scold you for coming for it. The great desire of the Spirit's heart is to flood the light of Scripture into your mind and help you to know more and more and more about your Heavenly Father and your Lord and Savior, Jesus Christ. And the Holy Spirit is like a lighthouse keeper who just loves to send that powerful beam out and help you get through the fog and the darkness of where you live. How many of you know we're living in some fog and darkness right now? Hard to see our way through it. Sometimes we get up and say, what in the world is going to happen today? How many of you know sometimes you just get a verse and you hang on to that verse and you live off of that verse for 2 or 3 days because God has given you a verse of Scripture to give you direction and hone in on what's happening in your life? In general, the content of the Spirit's ministry is all the truth. The truth is the Bible, the written Word of God. Sometimes people come to me and maybe they're living with each other out of marriage. I've had that happen several times. And they want to talk to me about this. And I say, you know, you guys, what you're doing is not right. You shouldn't be doing that. The Bible doesn't allow that. The Word of God doesn't allow that. And I've had them say to me, you know what, Pastor, I know that's what the Bible says, but we prayed about it and we've got real peace from God that this is okay. I'm not going to tell you all the things I say when that happens, but what I want to tell them is whatever you got is not peace from God. And I know that to be true because, listen to me, kids, this is what you need to understand. The Holy Spirit will never contradict what the Word of God says. Not ever, ever, ever. You can count on it. You won't read something in the Bible and the next day get some vision from God that contradicts what the Bible says. It's not going to happen. Your standard for what is truth and what is right and wrong is the Scripture. And you don't have to doubt about it because God wrote it down for you. It's called the Bible. So when somebody tells me the Spirit of God told them to do something that is not from the Word of God, it may be a spirit, all right, but it's not the Spirit of God. So when we talk about spiritual illumination, we're not talking about dreams or private messages. We're talking about God's Word coming alive as He uses His Spirit to open the understanding and apply the Word of God to our hearts. So the parameters of spiritual discernment are found between the covers of this book. You want to know where the wisdom of God is? It's right here. You don't have to go to grad school to get it. You just get a Bible and start reading it. And little by little, God's Word will start to penetrate your life. So how does the process work? Well, there's a wonderful passage of Scripture in the little book of 1 John. Here's what it says. But you have an anointing from the Holy One, and you know all things. The anointing which you have received from Him abides in you, and you do not need that anyone teach you. Sometimes after a service here at Shadow Mountain, someone will come up to me and say, Pastor, that was really an anointed message. And I take that as a compliment. But what I want to say to you is that John says we all have an anointing from God. You have this anointing from the Holy One, says John. I take that to mean that each of us has a special gift from God. It says here, you do not need that anyone teach you. I know some students have made that their life verse, but that's not where it goes. It doesn't mean we don't need teachers, because John himself was a teacher. It means we don't need worldly teachers to teach us the things we need to know about God. What he means is this: you don't need teachers who speak from a non-Christian perspective. You don't need horoscopes. You don't need psychic hotlines. You don't need advice columns to figure out life. You have the Spirit of the living God within you. He is your anointing. And when you allow that to happen, you can ask him to help you, and he will. And often he will do it through the Word of God. This isn't about feelings or whims. It's about the Spirit taking the Word of God and applying it to your mind and heart, guiding you in truth and keeping you alert. So the parameters and the process. Now the power. The Bible says in John 14:26, but the Helper, the Holy Spirit, whom the Father will send in my name, he will teach you all things and bring to your remembrance all things that I said to you. If you were a Christian in high school or college, maybe even if you weren't, and you were getting ready for a big test, you may have prayed, Oh Lord, help me remember the things I've studied. My prayer was always, help me to remember the things I haven't studied. I wanted not inspiration, I wanted revelation. Sometimes you'll hear the Word of God preached, and you walk away saying, that didn't touch me. I'm not sure what he was talking about. And you may not think about it again for weeks, but if you keep coming back, nurturing your spiritual life, little by little, you'll store truth in your spirit. And then at the right moment, the Bible says, God's Spirit will bring it to your remembrance. He will bring it to your mind. Most crises may come to us, but all of them have one thing in common. You don't get time to do homework on them. If there's a crisis and you're facing this crisis, you don't get to say, I'll come back in 2 weeks after I have a chance to study this a little bit more. What I'm saying, folks, is this. How are you going to remember something you don't have? You all got to give the Spirit of God something to work with. You got to put some word in your heart. You say, how do I do that? Well, there's a lot of ways. You can memorize the Scripture. I know that's a foreign term to some of you. You can read the Scripture. You can listen to the Scripture. There's so many ways to listen to the Scripture today. So many good readers of the Scripture. I believe that many worship songs are built around Scripture. You can play them in your heart. What I'm saying is, if you don't fill your mind and your spirit with godly things, then when the Spirit of God wants to bring something to your remembrance, he goes to your hard drive and there's nothing there. You have to give him something to work with. That's the part we play in the disciplines of our life. We study and we listen and we take notes. I'm so honored when I see some of you taking notes. Every piece of spiritual information that you make as an input into your life becomes fodder for the Holy Spirit to use when the time comes. The Holy Spirit will use what is in you and bring it out at the right time, at the right moment when you need the answer. But if you don't put anything in your spirit for the Holy Spirit to work with, he won't have anything for you to say. So the point is, you don't have to go around begging the Holy Spirit to help you. Just keep filling up the tank with godly things, and when the moment comes, the Holy Spirit will be there to give you the wisdom that you need. And thank you so much for joining us today. We will finish up our discussion of the illumination of the Holy Spirit tomorrow. You know, we are very excited about what God is doing here at Turning Point. And every year, as you know, we take a few moments in June and in December to remind all of you of your importance to what we do here. We need your help. We need you to stand with us as we reach out with the gospel. And it is my prayer that you will do that. I'm asking you to consider a special fiscal year-end gift to Turning Point and get it to us before the end of this month to help us as we conclude this year together. If this program has been a blessing to you, now is a perfect time to make an extra special gift of support. And when you send your gift, all you're going to do is ask, and we'll send you the book on the Holy Spirit as our way of saying thank you. See you tomorrow right here. I'm David Jeremiah. I am so grateful for this privilege. 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
3: 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And I'm Celeste Montague. Please stay. Coming up next, our good friend Alistair Begg and Truth for Life. I was reminding our audience a little bit earlier to continue to pray for children who are attending Vacation Bible School. This is the Vacation Bible season that we're in, and a lot of churches are hosting a lot of children. I love when Jesus said in Matthew 19:14, "Let the little children come to me, and do not hinder them, for the kingdom of heaven belongs to such as these." That's a pretty good endorsement for children's ministries. Let's pray that God will reach these kids, that the gospel of Jesus Christ will be understood, that they will receive the Lord as their Savior, and that their hearts will be good toward the Lord. And let's also pray for all the adult team leaders to help the children understand the gospel and to give them huge, huge doses of energy, because this is an exhausting ministry, right? Don't forget to pray for Vacation Bible School all over the valley.
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He's the only one that there is. He's enthroned in heaven. Take your finger, get ready, and point to where heaven is. I mean, you know, symbolically, right? Yeah. Okay, now watch this. We need to stop thinking from the bottom up in our life regarding disappointment. If he is our God and our Lord and there's none like him and that's where he's at, is not our citizenship, says the Bible, in heaven? Yes. Is that not our home? Yes. Does not the Bible say that we're not home yet? We're passing through? We're going home. We're en route. So check this out. We need to stop thinking from the bottom, earth, upward. If our citizenship's in heaven, we need to start thinking from the top down. We need to, isn't that what God does with the Bible? He wants us to think heavenly thoughts. He wants us to think godly thoughts. He wants us to make our decisions based upon the information from above. I find it kind of interesting that everything that you and I do now is almost predicated upon you and I getting information from above in the sense of, well, what's my phone say? What time is it? What temperature is it going to be? How should I dress today? Where am I going? I mean, this is true. Maybe you have this app on your iPhone, but if I park at some big place where I'm not sure I'll remember where my car is parked, when I pull up, I pull out my iPhone and I press the button and it memorizes the exact GPS spot of where my car is parked. I go on my trip, I come back, I walk out of the airport, I press the button, and there's a little blue dot, that's me, and a little red dot, that's my car, and it leads me to my car. When you're over 50, that's what you do. It's really cool. It's a great little app. Everything's coming down from above. If things can come from a satellite and direct us, don't you think it would be even wiser yet still to have God let his wisdom and his guidance rain down from above and speak to us and lead us and guide us? God speaks to us from the top down. We need to stop viewing it all from the bottom up. His vantage point's perfect. I love this. In 2 Kings chapter 6, this is a great, great event. Elijah, you know, can you imagine hanging out with Elijah? Gehazi, his assistant. He had an assistant, personal assistant, Gehazi. Elijah, he saw things. He could see things. Elijah would talk to God, God, show me something. Boom! So check this out. In 2 Kings chapter 6, verse 15, it says, and when the servant of the man of God arose early, he went out, got out of his tent or stood up and walked away. Out, and there was an army surrounding the city with horses and chariots. And his servant said to him, alas, my master, what shall we do? So he answered, do not fear, for those who are with us are more than those who are with them. Excuse me. There's two of them, and they're surrounded by a massive army. Then Elijah prayed and said, Lord, I pray, open his eyes that he may see. Then the Lord opened the eyes of the young man, and he saw, and behold, the mountain was full of horses and chariots of fire all around Elijah. So the enemy had his army that you could see on this level, yeah? Like you and I. Oh my goodness, we're gonna die. In the invisible realm, looking from above, Elijah just simply says, can you imagine walking with God like that? Elijah was like, those poor armies. And his assistant's freaking out. And he says, Lord, open his eyes so he can see what we can see. And the guy blinks and opens his eyes and he sees flaming chariots about ready to slaughter the armies of the enemy. How do you know right now if in your moment of disappointment, there's not some divine, supernatural, invisible answer right over your head? Radio waves are flying through this room. Data is coursing through this room. You can't see it. Is it a fact? Is it a fact that data is flying through this room? Absolutely.

0: but you can't see it. It's completely invisible to your naked eye, to your human eye. But it's here. And think, the Bible says that whenever the Word of God is opened up, angels look into those things. There's angels in the atmosphere right here where we're at. Spiritual entities. Can you imagine? Now, I have never prayed this prayer. I don't ever intend to pray this prayer. But can you imagine if Elijah, imagine if I were in the place of Elijah and I said, Lord, open up their eyes that they might see. Let me tell you, we would probably freak out at what is going on in the spirit realm. But you know what I learned from the Bible? I bet you we'd be radically encouraged. Because those that are with us are much more than those that are with them. Also this, why do we experience disappointment? It's disappointment comes by others letting us down. Now listen, disappointment comes by others letting us down. That's going to happen. This is just part of life. Setbacks, difficulties, rejection. But it's not the end of your life. Why is it we've gotten so thin-skinned that if somebody rejects our offer or rejects our affection or rejects our whatever, we freak out? What is? Are we so thin-skinned? Are we so fragile? I don't think so. When I read history, I know that God has made the human heart and the mind and the spirit stronger than that. When you look at great moments in history where people were let down. And when you see in your Bible, when you read your Bible, by the way, it's God speaking to you when you read your Bible. And he's constantly making promises to us, is he not? Is this not the book of promises? God gave us this book. And you might be here tonight and you're saying, well, I'm cool with everything, but if I read that and he doesn't come through for me, then it's going to break my heart. Listen, you got to trust him. He's the one saying to you tonight, step out of the boat and follow me. You've got to trust him. He will never let you down. Now listen, people disappoint us. It's going to happen. There's a couple things I've learned, just a few things. And number one is to stop making promises to God. That's a joke. Because as much as I want to, I'll fail at them. I learned that from Paul the Apostle, by the way, chapter 7, Romans chapter 7, and Romans chapter 8. But listen, I've learned to stop making promises to people. I'm pretty sure I've stopped saying, I promise I'll be there. Do you realize I have no power to fulfill that promise? Do I intend to be there? Yes. Do I even set out to go? Yes. What if I run out of gas? What if I drop dead? What if I'm late? That's why, I'll pick you up at 9. Listen, if you say to somebody, I'm going to pick you up at 9. I don't know how you were raised. This is how I was raised. My dad said, if you're going to pick somebody up at 9, if you're supposed to be somewhere at 9 o'clock, you better be there at 8. My wife was brought up, if you're supposed to be somewhere at 9, get there at 10. I mean to tell you, the biggest struggle of our marriage has been, what time are we going to get there? Now, I'm serious. Disappointment, expectation, promises.
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0: Promises. We should, in fact, the Bible, James tells us, you should say, if the Lord wills, we will go to such and such a place and do such and such a thing. He said, well, Pastor, I'm, I'm sitting here to the man I'm engaged to, and he's promised me to love me all the days of his life. I understand his emotions saying that. But let me tell you something right now. Young people, listen, write this down. It's free. The only way that that marriage is going to truly work out is if each of you are lifting one another up to the throne of grace and asking God to fulfill his promise to your marriage. Because he's in on the marriage. He digs it. He loves it. He wants it to succeed. But the ultimate keeping of a promise is a divine move of God. Psalm 61:1, here's the fix. Psalm 61:1, how do I overcome the disappointment of others? Psalm 61:1 through 3 says, "Hear my cry, O God, and attend to my prayer." You don't cry to your friends and say, "Answer my prayer, Bob." Not going to happen. "From the end of the earth, I will cry unto you when my heart is overwhelmed, disappointed. Lead me to the rock that is higher than I, for you have been a shelter for me and a strong tower from the enemy." Those are beautiful promises, yeah? Here's the thing. You can see them on the screen. You can write them down. But unless you apply them, they'll never become your promise. They've got to be your promise. Parents sometimes have huge or place huge burdens on their kids that are unreasonable and set the kid up to let the parent down. A lot of parents live their lives vicariously through their kids. Maybe the dad was a rotten basketball player, so he wants to compensate for that by having the kid go to every basketball camp on the planet. And when the kid misses a shot, the father has a heart attack, breakdown. "What's wrong with you? How could you miss that?" Listen, the truth is, when a father does that, it's what he's really saying is, "You missed it just like I missed all the shots in my life." Huge. Setting the kid up for a huge disappointment. Listen, don't misunderstand me. We need to pursue excellence. If you're a basketball player, do your best for Jesus. Play basketball for Jesus. Be the best at it. But listen, parents, if your kid fails after having done his or her best, make sure they know you love them anyway, regardless. And by the way, I think if they know you love them, no matter how it turns out, I think they'll try harder. Encourage your child. Support your child. Pray for them, obviously, and let them hear your prayer for them. I think that is what the whole story of the prodigal son's all about. The prodigal son, you know the story. I don't need to tell you that he's off living his life, being an absolute mess, running around, hanging out with girls, getting drunk, winds up losing everything, sleeping with pigs in the mire. And the father was consistent, and that boy knew he could always go home to his dad. That love. People are going to let us down. How many of you have kids in here? Raise your hands. You have children. Wow. Have you let your kids down? You want to think you haven't, maybe, but you have. You can make that such a, what's the buzzword these days? You can make it such a teachable moment. You can tell them, "Listen, Junior, I'm sorry. I was 15 minutes late in picking you up. Just understand this. God is not like me." And that kid knows that love. There's a lot of grace. The Bible says in Ephesians 3:20, listen to this. You say, "Well, Jack, this is a big expectation verse." Yes, it is. But notice the target and notice the base. Ephesians 3:20. "Now to him," that's your Father in heaven, "who is able to do exceedingly abundantly above all that we ask or think according to the power that works in us." That's the Holy Spirit. So that's huge expectation, is it not? Notice, God does not want to set you up for pain. He's not wringing his hands right now trying to figure out how to ruin your life. He wants you blessed. He wants you growing. This verse is God's promise that if you let him lead and guide your life, stop scheming, stop planning, stop trying to do that thing and let him rule, let him guide you, let him lead you, he'll never let you down. And when you think this moment of disappointment has come, the truth of the matter is God is preparing you for a great thing. Point number two tonight is this: the disciplines of disappointment is preparing for the disappointments of life. We need to prepare for them. We need to prepare for them. And you need to be able to think mature thoughts about that. It requires us to grow up in spiritual matters when we talk about disappointment. How do we handle them? How do we deal with disappointments? Well, it requires you and I to grow up spiritually regarding spiritual matters. Listen, this is going to sound harsh, but man, do I believe this. There is literally no biblical excuse for you and I to whine or complain about, why did God have me lose my job? Notice how God always gets blamed for everything. First of all, people lose their jobs. Did you know that? It happens. You want to take it a little deeper? You can be in this room tonight, in the sanctuary, the most right-on, godly Christian on the planet, and your child dies. It would be completely, biblically incorrect for you to stop and say, how could this happen? We say things like that, and we get disappointed horrifically because we view it wrong. We somehow think that maybe because we're Christians, we're exempt from certain pain, from certain disappointment. Not so. The truth of the matter is you and I need to know our Bibles. Everything, listen, everything that happens in your life and my life is pre-programmed to be answered in this book. Every one of us, every human being that has ever lived, the answer to life's disappointments is in the Word of God, guaranteed. This book is the answer to your soul's quest. Well, I don't know why God. Answer is in the book. Honestly, look, none of us are exempt from this. When I'm tempted to say, I don't know why the Lord just doesn't bring fire down and have him consume that guy. The answer is in the book. God says, when I calm down, I'm slow to anger. I'm patient. Back off, Jack. Vengeance is mine. I shall repay, saith the Lord. You see?
2: 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You know, this message is part of Pastor Jack's series called The Disciplines of Life, a series that highlights the disciplines of a Christ follower and the high cost of sharing our faith with others. And we'll continue on the next edition of Real Life Radio. Pastor Jack, every once in a while I like to feature a listener letter. Mm-hmm. And I want you to do a shout out to Vonnie. Get this. Vonnie says, I stumbled upon Pastor Jack about 2 weeks ago and I wanted to shout with joy.
0: Oh.
2: She says, I'll be 92 in August.
0: Oh, wow.
2: And she says, I've lived in Brazil for the last 50 years. She says, I've had an adventure I would have never dreamed of as I serve God. Ooh, that's a topic for another day, isn't it? She says, I'm amazed at how Jack and Amir are filling some of the gaps in my life. The Lord has been using them to give me more hope. The world is crazy, but the Lord isn't. I'm going to have a t-shirt with that.
0: Wow.
2: She says, I'm thanking God for you. And if there's any way that I can help, she says, let me know. I'm here. Send me. Blessings to you. That's Vonnie.
0: Okay. First of all of us should be ashamed. Right? Come on. What's our excuse for not serving the Lord? Vonnie, at what was it? 92?
2: 92. Yep.
0: God bless you, Vonnie. That's incredible. And you might even find it to be a little bit more of a fun insight to know that Amir, she's, by the way, friends, she's referring to Amir Serfate, the founder and president of Behold Israel. And you need to listen to Amir. He and I have been very, very close friends. We're almost going on 3 decades of being close friends. In fact, I'm going to be with Amir in a couple of days. But yeah, Vonnie, what an encouraging word that is. God bless you. And you know, you asked how can you be involved? Well, I'm going to take a wild guess and say that you already are, because there's probably a good chance that you pray for us. And that's the greatest thing you can do, is ask God to grant us his favor.
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15: Shadow spirituality is any form of spirituality that does not acknowledge Jesus Christ as the only Lord of life. 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Shadow spirituality is any spirituality that does not affirm that the Bible is God's own self-revelation to the world.
14: Up next, Dr. Michael Youssef contrasts shadow spirituality with real spirituality. Thank you for making time in your day for this enlightening episode of Leading the Way. 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You can browse available past and current titles when you go to ltw.org, or you can always speak with a ministry representative at the call center. That's 800-337-5323. Okay, you can probably recall a time when you were in a really dark location that was suddenly lightened by a brief bright light, maybe from lightning or a passing car. And that sudden light created a momentary shadow in the shape of something or someone that caused you to be afraid. Well, the world's view of spirituality is kind of similar to that. Short-lived shadows of the spiritual realm around us cause people to experience fear, but it's a lack of understanding. That's why today Dr. Youssef is beginning a quick audio series called Heal Me, O God, revealing the spiritual healing available through Jesus. So listen along as Dr. Youssef begins.
15: To say that there is a huge spiritual vacuum in the life of this generation is an understatement. To say that there is a severe spiritual hunger and starvation in this generation, it's an understatement. Just look around you. Look around you and see the multi-billion dollar business of fortune tellers and tarot card readers and clairvoyants and astrologers and psychic false and otherwise. They all a clear indication that there is a deep longing in the human soul. There is a huge longing for spiritual wholeness. There is longing for physical wholeness. And there is nothing wrong with that longing, by the way. There's nothing wrong with it. God created us with that longing inside of us. God created us with a spiritual vacuum on the inside of us. God created us with that desire for that desire to be fulfilled. God created us incomplete. Not only that, but God made only one provision for that completeness to take place. God made only one provision for that wholeness to become a reality in your life and in my life. God made only one type of food that shall satisfy that inner hunger. God made only one drink that quenches that inner thirst. God made only one object that can fill that empty space. God made only one permanent solution for that permanent problem. Every other alternative to God's provision is only temporary. It's not real. Oprah's solutions, his Band-Aid on a gaping wound. Dr. Phil's solutions are Teflons. New Age spirituality is fake. These are like eating sawdust. They might fill your stomach, but very soon you'll die of spiritual malnutrition. All of these so-called spiritualities is what I call it, shadow spirituality. And shadow spirituality today is taught in many a church. That is the saddest part. That's the part that wants you to go on your face and cry and weep in bitterness. That this shadow spirituality is preached in many a pulpit today. This shadow spirituality is practiced by many churchgoers today. This shadow spirituality is even invaded some of the so-called evangelical churches. So what is that shadow spirituality? Shadow spirituality is any form of spirituality that does not acknowledge Jesus Christ as the only Lord of life. Shadow spirituality is any spirituality that does not say that only and exclusively is rooted in the power and the authority of the Holy Spirit of God. Shadow spirituality is any spirituality that does not acknowledge that it is Father God and not Mother Earth who is the God of power and might. Shadow spirituality is any spirituality that does not affirm that the Bible is God's own self-revelation to the world. Shadow spirituality is what secular-minded people just refer to simply as spirituality. So what is that spirituality? I'm going to give you a definition. Don't forget it. This is their own definitions, by the way. I'm not making this up. This is their own definition. Any dimension of human experience that's beyond the physical, it's called spiritual and spirituality. So dabbling in the occult, they call that spirituality. Loving nature and worshiping nature, they call that spirituality. Any form of mysticism and mental control, that's spirituality. Search for God, any God, that's called spirituality. If you worship angels and take good care of your guardian angel, that's called spirituality. To our culture, spirituality is represented by Forrest Gump's box of chocolate. You don't know what you're getting. Others have defined spirituality bluntly as A, B, C. Anything but Christianity. What does shadow spirituality or counterfeit spirituality hope to achieve? Shadow spirituality says they want people to be enlightened and they want them to be empowered. Enlightenment and empowerment, that's their goal. Counterfeit or shadow spirituality's stated aim is to help the person, quote, to reach an improved state of emotional health, a strong self-esteem, a balance of spirit, body, and mind. I'm sure some of you are probably sitting here saying, well, Michael, wait a minute. What's wrong with these goals? They sound good to me. And then on the surface, they do sound good. They look like wonderful goals. Who doesn't want to improve their emotional state? Don't you? Won't you improve your emotional state? Well, for starter, that's their aim. Nobody ever said that any of them have achieved it or can achieve it. Well, look, I can aim at reaching the summit of Mount Everest. That's a wonderful aim. Everybody said, Michael, isn't that great? That's a great goal. Some people come and say, give me a pat on the back. Isn't that great? But those who know me, they'll say, rots of rock. There's no way on God's earth for me to reach the bottom of Mount Everest, let alone the top. That's an elusive goal. That's an impossibility. It's like playing a hoax on someone. Furthermore, I don't want an improved emotional health. Do you? I don't want it. What is an improved emotional health? Who can judge you when you're improved? Who's going to judge that? How are you going to know when you're improving? No, I don't want improvement. I want completely be healed, my emotions be completely healed. I want complete emotional transformation. I want a complete whole emotions. I want complete healing of my emotions. And the only way to experience complete wholeness in every way is to be able to say with the Apostle Paul, I live, but it is no longer I who live, but Christ who lives within me. And the life I now live in the flesh, I live by faith in the Son of God who loved me and gave himself for me. That is it. That's how to have wholeness in life. Not with the mumbo jumbos or jumping through hoops or doing 27 things. Shadow spirituality is deceptive. And in shadow spirituality, a person could declare himself whole whenever they feel happy. But in true spirituality, I become whole when I reflect the likeness of the Lord Jesus Christ. In shadow spirituality, you put a band-aid on a gaping wound. But in true spirituality, you get the complete permanent surgery. In shadow spirituality, you may get a quick fix. But in true spirituality, you receive the power to overcome day in and day out. In shadow spirituality, you get a placebo. But in true Christianity, you'll get the real thing. Shadow spirituality, a person has the power to make themselves whole, which is a lie. But in true spirituality, the Holy Spirit of God declares you whole. And God the Father says that is right. Why? Because God the Son has been invited to live on the inside of you. I'm amazed. I'm absolutely astounded of how many Christians refer to the Holy Spirit as it. I am absolutely amazed. But when the Bible talks about the Holy Spirit, the Bible is talking about a person. He is the third person of the Trinity. He is the very Spirit of the mighty God. Not just a loose force in the world that you toss to people like a football. It is not something you blow on people and they'll fall. No, you don't blow on people the Holy Spirit. Isaiah 34:16 tells us that the Holy Spirit of God controls the course of history. Nehemiah 9:30 and Zechariah 7:12 tells us that he reveals God's truth and will. In Psalm 143:10, he tells us that God's people will know the way to faithfulness through the Holy Spirit. And in Numbers 11, the Bible tells us that the Holy Spirit of God equips individuals for leadership. He is no other than the supernatural mighty power of God, the very breath of God himself. And he is given to us not to play with us. Listen to me, believers. The Holy Spirit is not given to us so that he may play with us. He's not given to us so that he may serve our purpose. He is not given to us so that he may become our personal genie. No, and a million no. He is the Spirit of the living God. He is the hurricane force that created the universe. He is the mighty wind that blew on the dust and Adam showed up. He is the mighty wind that parted the Red Sea. He is the power that moves the air, even to the point of violent movement. He is the energy that is released with the spiritual force and power. He is the supernatural power that breathes upon your dead soul and my dead soul and quicken our spirits. He is the power that guides us and leads us and empowers us to live a holy and righteous life. That's who he is. Jesus said in John chapter 14, 15, and 16 that when he goes to the Father, he will send his Holy Spirit to dwell on the earth. In the Old Testament, the Holy Spirit came upon Samson and left. The Holy Spirit came and ministered through Isaiah and left. But then God has been promising that this trickle of rain one day is going to become a shower. And one day the Holy Spirit of God is coming to dwell in the lives of the believers. And right on schedule, the Holy Spirit of God on the day of Pentecost showed up. And he showed up in wind and in fire. The wind that blows upon our dead spirits and quickens us. And the fire of purity and righteousness that burns away the dross of sin out of our lives. The Bible tells us four things about the Holy Spirit. Everything else is counterfeit and shadow spirituality. First, the Word of God tells us that He quickens our dead spirits. Secondly, the Bible tells us that He transforms our fallen nature. Thirdly, the Bible tells us that He seals us for God's ownership. And fourthly, the Bible tells us that He fills us with His presence. How about that? Number one, He quickens our dead spirits. Let me tell you something. Some of you may not have known this. Listen carefully, especially all of you chosen frozen. You know who you are. Listen to me. Every one of us was born spiritually dead. Every one of us was born spiritually stillborn. Every one of us was born dead in trespasses and sin. Every one of us was born not knowing that we are sinners and desperately need salvation. Every one of us was born with our backs to God and did not know that we needed God. Every one of us was born that way. Every human being on the face of the earth was born that way. But the Holy Spirit of God breathed in us and created in us a hunger and thirst for God. He breathed in us when He showed up in my life and showed me that I'm living in rebellion against the Holy God. He breathed on us and He opened our blind spiritual eyes to see that we are heading for hell without Jesus Christ. He breathed on us and He showed us that we cannot save ourselves with our own good works. He breathed on us and He showed us our desperate condition without Jesus Christ. And that is why I genuinely, deeply, emotionally, and intellectually feel sorry for those who are caught up in false spirituality. I weep tears. I pray my heart is for love the sinners, because if I did not, I would not be doing all that I'm doing. I don't long to see them end up in eternal judgment. I long for them to know Jesus. And I have nothing in my heart but compassion and love toward those who don't know the Savior, the only Savior of our souls. Those who fall in the trap of believing that if you peel away layers of negative thinking, if you peel away the layers of bad feelings, if you peel away the layers of hurtful memories, if you just keep on peeling this, you become self-empowered and self-actualized. It's a lie, my friend. It's a lie. You see, that way you don't need the Holy Spirit. You don't need God to open your blind eyes. You see, what will happen, you try to forgive yourself when you feel like it, and your spirit cannot do that. And that is why shadow spirituality, in that kind of life, there is no right and wrong. You see, now you understand when you read some of the curriculum of your kids, that when you bring them from, there is no right and wrong. Right and wrong is what you decide. Right and wrong is what, up to your standards. Right and wrong is what you make of it. There is no need for the Holy Spirit of God to convict you and forgive you. You convict yourself and you forgive yourself. Now, I can't think of a worse nightmare. Do you know why? Because the Bible said, even if our conscience condemn us, He is greater than our conscience. I can't think of a worse nightmare to be living that way, not knowing the loving forgiveness of Jesus Christ. The Holy Spirit of God not only quickens our dead spirits, but secondly, He transforms our fallen nature. This woman said to me, she was caught up in this shadow spirituality, this counterfeit spirituality for some time. And she told me, she said, I kept on peeling layers of myself as they told me to do. She said, I kept doing this. And then I got to the core of my soul and I found nothing. She said, the nothingness I found was not the nirvana I was promised, but emptiness. emptiness that nearly killed me. But thank God, she said, the Holy Spirit of God not only showed me the way of forgiveness and peace, but He began to transform me into the likeness of Jesus Christ. That's what He does. He doesn't only quicken our dead spirits. He doesn't only transform our fallen nature. But thirdly, He seals us with ownership. You know, the Apostle Paul got the idea of the sealing from the merchants in the port of Ephesus. There were a lot of bad timber being sold, and the Ephesians were really exercised about that because their grain of wood, their timber, was the best in the world. So they said, we've got to do something about this. We want to make sure that people understand and don't mix our good timber with the bad timber, with the bad wood that they're buying from elsewhere. So they created a seal that cannot be imitated, that cannot be duplicated. And they will put that seal on their wood, on their timber. Why? Because they did not want theirs to be confused with the other inferior grades of wood. And the Apostle Paul saw this. And he said, I know exactly what the Holy Spirit of God has done. Now, when the buyers would go and buy the timber, they look for that seal. And it's the same way the Apostle Paul said, God, the Holy Spirit, places a seal of ownership on everyone that belongs to Jesus Christ. The Holy Spirit of God is the one who authenticates and testifies whether you belong to Jesus or you don't. So whenever a sealed child of God goes through doubt, and make no mistake about it, all of us go through doubt. The devil is around trying to make us doubt. You know what happens? The Holy Spirit of God comes to you as you are spending time with God in prayer, and He whispers in your ear. He said, you're mine. Jesus have redeemed you, and I have personally have sealed you. You belong to Jesus. Don't listen to the devil. Not only that, the Holy Spirit Himself quickens our dead spirits. Not only the Holy Spirit of God transform our fallen nature. Not only the Holy Spirit Himself seals us with His ownership. But fourthly, the Holy Spirit of God daily fills us with His presence. Please listen carefully to what I'm going to tell you. A lot of people get confused on this. While the Holy Spirit seal, the seal of the Holy Spirit happens once in the life of the believer, the filling of the Holy Spirit is continuous. While the sealing of the Holy Spirit is dependent upon God's gracious favor, the filling of the Holy Spirit is dependent upon you asking Him every day and every moment of every day to be filled of His Spirit. While every committed believer in Jesus Christ is sealed by the Holy Spirit, the sad thing is not every believer in Jesus Christ is daily filled by the Holy Spirit. Amen. Because they don't ask for it. They don't ask for that filling. And that is why the Apostle Paul in Ephesians 5:18 says, be continuously. That's what it means. Be continuously, continuously, continuously filled of the Holy Spirit. Believer, if you've known Jesus, been sealed of the Holy Spirit, and have not been filled daily, and you know your life is in a mess, begin today to ask the Holy Spirit of God. Said, I've been missing out on the greatest blessing by asking you, Holy Spirit, to fill me every day. But then there may be somebody here today. That person may be, they know a great deal about Jesus. They may actually even go to church. They might actually be seeking after Jesus. You might be seeking after Him today. You might feel good about coming to church and singing and praying. But by the same token, you have never fully surrendered your life to Jesus Christ. And thus, you have never really received the quickening of the Holy Spirit of God in your life. You come to church and you know there is something missing. Do you know what that something is? It is someone. Is someone. And He is a gift that God the Father gives you when you surrender to God the Son, and His name is God the Holy Spirit. He can breathe upon you today. He can breathe upon your dead soul, your dead spirit, and He can quicken your spirit even now. Will you ask Him?
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24: 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I'm Dr. James Dobson, and I'm thrilled that you've joined us.
25: Well, welcome to Dr. James Dobson's Family Talk. I'm Roger Marsh. Have you ever stopped to wonder why certain childhood memories really stick with you, while others seem to vanish completely? Well, on today's edition of Family Talk, we're bringing you the conclusion of a powerful conversation on this topic featuring Dr. Dobson and his guests, Drs. Kevin Lehman and Randy Carlson. Their insights might surprise you because those memories that linger aren't random. They're actually shaping how you live, how you love, and even how you see God. So you won't want to miss a moment of the conversation we're about to begin right now on today's edition of Dr. James Dobson's Family Talk.
26: It's a real pleasure to have my good friend Dr. Kevin Lehman and Randy Carlson back with us again for a second day, talking about their book, Unlocking the Secrets of Your Childhood Memories. There's some new thoughts in this book that have really stimulated my thinking, and there's a lot more that we need to talk about today. Gentlemen, welcome back.
27: Thank you. It's nice to be here.
28: Good to be here. Thank you, Jim.
26: You all have been on a tour around the United States, I guess. How many? 30 cities, I guess?
28: 31.
26: Talking about this book, and by now you should know its content pretty well, I would think. Let me give an introduction for those that didn't hear the broadcast last time or may not know these gentlemen. Dr. Lehman is probably best known as the author of the Birth Order book, which has now sold over 500,000 copies. Dr. Lehman graduated from the University of Arizona with a PhD in psychology. Randy Carlson also graduated from the University of Arizona with a master's degree in marriage and family counseling. Well, let me begin where we left off last time, talking about the book Unlocking the Secrets of Your Childhood Memories. And let me do it by describing some research that I remember reading about when I was in graduate school. In fact, there were classic studies that were done by two men named Penfield and Rasmussen. Mm-hmm. I wonder if our guests recognize those names.
28: You from way back.
26: Yeah. Two surgeons. They were doing brain surgery with the patient semi-conscious. And they found almost accidentally that by touching various parts of the brain with an electrode, a very mild electrical stimulation, the patient remembered in full detail an experience from early in life, in living color, with all of the sights and smells and emotions that accompanied that experience originally. It all came flooding back, and if you touched a different part of the brain, there was a different memory. And it was obvious that with this electrical stimulation, you could access everything that was there. It's all there. Now, you only remember certain events and certain episodes, so it's highly selective. So obviously a lot is being dropped out, which is there. It's locked in. Now, whatever memory is, however the molecules retain information, everything you have experienced is there in the brain. That was the conclusion of Penfield and Rasmussen. Now, with that selective aspect, tell us, as a place to start today, what that mechanism is that allows certain memories to stick or lodge in the conscious mind and others to be dropped out. The vast majority are not there. You can't reach out and get them unless there was just the proper stimulation.

0: And Randy and I talk about the ABCs of true therapy, and that is accept the fact that some of your memories might in fact be lying to you. They are. That's one thing we have to look at. We haven't talked about that yet. They're all tinted. If three or four kids, Jim, all see the same thing happen in their family, they will all report it 32 years later very differently.
1: Yeah. Your memories can be liars, right?
2: And it may not be your own memory that you're trying to unlock. It may be trying to understand the people that you live with. It may be a spouse who is really hidden deep within himself or herself, or a child that you're trying to understand, or a teenager, or someone you work with.
1: On the cover of your book, you have three statements here. One of them says, change your negative memories into positive ones. Can you really do that? I mean, Kevin, going back to the story you told of the little girl who was molested, how's she going to change that?
0: Well, what she has to do is realize that, number one, she was not at fault. She was a victim of sin. And any time sin happens in life, people get hurt. But I like to point out that Oprah Winfrey, who was raped by a cousin, who was kicked in the teeth in life lots of times, has overcome a lot. And so the person must come to grips with the fact that, yes, some things happened to me that shouldn't have happened to me in life. But what am I going to do? Am I going to stay stuck, point my finger at that person and say, there's the reason I'm never going to do anything in life? Or am I going to step forward and keep going with God's help, one step at a time? In the first 7 or 8 years of life, I think there's not many psychologists and psychiatrists that would disagree with the fact that personality is formed in those years. And Randy and I refer to personality as sort of like a grain of wood. And yet we have all these self-help gurus and psychologists and psychiatrists running around the nation. On many of the talk shows that I'm on, I'll point out, we have some very interesting conversations. I try to hold my own with them. But they say such things that don't make any sense whatsoever. And in vogue today is the fact that you'll hear people say, oh, listen, I know the problem. The problem is you need to get in touch with your feelings. And if you'll just get in touch with your feelings, you'll know the right thing to do. Now, when you look at it from a humanistic standpoint, I mean, that line is so nauseatingly repeated across the airwaves of America, it's unbelievable. And I'm here to tell you, you can't go through life just following your feelings. In fact, Oprah and I had a rather lively discussion on one of her shows. She's one of those people that wants to shoot from the hip and ask questions later, and she sort of goes with the flow. And I challenged her on her own show and said, wait a minute, you can't go through life like that. If you and I would do that for 30 days, we'd end up in the county jail together. You can't go through life just following your feelings. And so you have to use the good brain that God gave you to look at situations and say to yourself, all right, what does old self do in this situation? And what is new self going to do differently? And this is what North Americans must do. And that is they have to realize that what feels good isn't good for them. The things that they need to master are things that don't feel good, that don't feel right. It's a little bit like putting on that new pair of shoes. And you gravitate to the old comfortable. And there's so many people today who go through one relationship after another, and they tell themselves the vicious lie, hey, I've got me a new Chevy. And the fact of the matter is, they got the same old Chevy with a different paint job.
1: Is it possible, in your perspective, to change those tapes and be different than your foundation?
0: If you understand Romans 7 and what Paul was trying to say, when he was saying, you know, I don't understand myself. Yeah. I tell myself I'm not going to do these things, and I do those things. And those of us as parents tell ourselves, I'm never going to be like my mother. I am never going to be like my father. I'm never going to be like that teacher. And we go ahead and repeat it. What we have to keep in mind is that, like a magnet, you're sort of pulled back into that earlier learned behavior. Yes, you can change the behavior, but what we want to tell you is the wood grain remains, and you must fight it one day at a time. Just like the Alcoholics Anonymous people fight alcoholism one day at a time, you must do the same thing in your personal life.
1: But you don't believe in determinism. You have a free will. Right. You have
0: absolutely
1: an opportunity to make your own decisions. God gave you that ability and opportunity.
2: I think in life there's a point along the way where we must forgive those who went before us. We were raised by imperfect people. And unless we cross that bridge of forgiveness at some point, I think we carry a lot of that baggage into our adult life. And maybe just a little bit of baggage, or maybe a lot of baggage, but forgiveness becomes the key.
1: And so many people feel they have so much to forgive, don't they? They're bitter and angry at siblings and at parents especially. Let's look then at the practical steps to do what you're recommending in your book, Unlocking the Secrets of Your Childhood Memories. We're talking to people with a flood of memories. As we've been talking, they've been thinking, yeah, I remember that first encounter with my mother or my father, my siblings, and so on. But what do you suggest they do? How do they go about unlocking their memories?
2: Well, as far as unlocking the memories, it's good to write them out and to write out several of them if possible and find the thread that pulls them together. It may be the emotion, it may be the color, it may be a father that's present in all the memories, or it may be that you're alone in all of your memories, and you'll start to see the thread that comes together. Once you've gained some insight on what your memory tells you about yourself, you need to do something about it. And we talk about the ABCs of truth therapy. The A simply meaning accept the fact that your memories might be lying to you. When I think back to that fourth grade memory, for me, in the spelling bee, misspelling the word, feeling like a dummy, I've had to rewrite that for myself. Accept the fact that that is lying to me. I didn't misspell the word because I was a dummy. I misspelled the word because I didn't study. I wasn't prepared. I didn't like spelling. I didn't take the time. That's the truth. And so A is accept the fact that your memories might be lying to you. And then B, believe the truth. For me, the truth was that I'm not a dummy. I just misspelled the word. And then change becomes a matter of choice, doesn't it? It's a matter of deciding to change my view of people. We have a chapter where we talk about letting mom and dad off the hook. And a lot of people can get up to that point. But when they get to that bridge that I talk about of forgiveness, that's where they get stuck. They believe everything we're talking about, but they won't cross that bridge and change through the process of forgiveness.
1: Kevin, you have experienced this yourself, and we had devotions together this morning, and you were kind enough to express some of these ideas to the members of our cabinet and our staff. And you said something that you may not want me to ask you to repeat here, and if you don't, I certainly understand that. But you talked about your relationship with your own father, and you said that you weren't ready to be very open about that because some personal things in your life. I won't take you too far down that road. But you had to forgive your father for some things, didn't you? You've kind of used your early memories in the way that you're recommending to others. This is sort of autobiographical, isn't it?
0: There's an awful lot of Randy and I in that book, and that certainly points directly to my life, squarely to my life, and the forgiveness factor is something, like you say, I've learned. Let me say this, Jim, that I have a lot of memories of my father that are hurtful, terrible. I won't discuss them in detail, but I'll let it go at that, that there's hurtful, terrible memories there.
1: And yet you said this morning that he became your best friend.
0: Yes. He was a drinker. He embarrassed me. Kids in my school referred to the local gin mill as my father's office. I used to laugh it off to try to save face with the peer group. But something happened when I was 19 years of age where our family was clustered in a hospital meditation room with a surgeon. He was telling us that my father had less than 50-50 chance of pulling through the surgery. And it was my sister, my brother, my mother, and the surgeon, myself. And all of a sudden, my father went by on a stretcher being wheeled into surgery. And my mother, who was a registered nurse, looked up and said, "Oh, there he is." And she shot off after him. And my sister and brother went out the door, leaving the surgeon and I there. And then the surgeon went out the door. And I was standing there, 19 years of age, and my thought was, well, I suppose I ought to walk along and catch up to him, to at least appear that I care. Because the fact is that I couldn't have cared less if that man lived or died. And yet, in 1983, when my dad passed away, there weren't two people on the face of the earth that were any closer than my dad and myself. And it's a long story, but at age 20, I met my wife. She was the believer. She was the trigger that God used in my life. Through forgiveness, I saw my father completely different. My father came to know the Lord in his 50s, and like I say, there weren't two people in this world that were closer.
1: The reason I asked you to share that is because it gives hope, obviously, to others who don't like to think back on their childhood. They don't want to think of those early memories because they're bitter and they're hurtful, and they were wounded back there, and they'd rather keep it all closed down. But by going back and reliving it and looking at it from an adult perspective and from a Christian perspective, you reconciled your relationship with your father.
0: If you close it up and bottle it up, it'll seek its way out. That's the way stress is in our life. You can't keep things bottled up. It's going to seek a way out, either through the muscular, the skeletal system. Some way it's going to get out. Or it's going to be just dumped on other people in other relationships. In other words, it's going to be the scapegoat theory. I'm mad about this, so I'm going to take it out on you, you, and you.
2: We only experience the process of healing when we run toward our hurts and not run away from them. And that's what we help people do with their early memories, to look at them, not only the bad ones, but the good ones as well. And even within seemingly negative memories, there are strength. We can find things about ourselves through our negative experiences that do give us hope for today and for tomorrow and tell us a great deal about ourselves.
1: I'm sure you would agree, Randy, that where those memories have been most painful, that the individual may need some help.
2: Exactly. And this is where a professional counselor or psychologist or pastor would come into play, to sit down with someone to help you really process the information you're gaining. This is a starting point for many people.
0: But look for someone who wants to get rid of you, meaning you want to find a counselor, a psychologist who has a game plan, someone who doesn't see therapy lasting forever, and someone who really does believe in termination, because it really does help.
1: Boy, that is really important, because you become a meal ticket to somebody, and they have something to gain by just keeping you hanging on forever. There really does need to be some direction with an end point in mind.
2: In putting this manuscript together, we wanted to help people start on that road, to realize that they can start on the process of looking at their early experiences and learn something about themselves so they don't need to stay stuck with those messages.
0: The letters we've already gotten from lots of people, I think, are significant, because most letters are starting off with, "I've read your book, and all I can say is, wow. It's given me new insight into our entire family." And they're reminiscent of the letters I got from people when the Birth Order book first came out.
1: This book has a whole lot to do with our spiritual lives, too, doesn't it?
0: Absolutely.
1: It has a lot to do with our relationship with God, because we tend to see Him the way we saw our fathers,
0: Father.
1: And to a little lesser degree our mothers, right, in the earlier experiences.
2: And we build this on Philippians 4:8, where Paul tells us to think on those things which are right and true and admirable and good report. And so many of us don't do that. We put the old videotape on and we go back to the negative things. And so putting our minds on positive things and looking at scripture memorization is a big part of the process of healing as well.
1: I think of Proverbs 23:7 that says, "For as he thinketh in his heart, so is he." In other words, we are what we think. What you all are saying is that you can change how you think and how you see your past, and begin to go rewrite those.
3: We are what we remember.
1: Yeah, that's right.
2: And we are also implanting into our children's lives memories.
1: Now, there's a whole new subject that we'll have to talk about sometime, because you are forming the memories that your children will later look back on.
2: And it's very important as a parent to understand that they will look back on their childhood with you. And we talk about how to approach that as a parent, how to not repeat some of the same parent traps that our parents experienced in raising us.
0: And the bottom line is, I think it's an uplifting statement, that you're better than that. And most people tend to have a very critical look at themselves, and they see those flaws and they magnify them.
1: Hmm. Well, Kevin and Randy, thanks for being our guests these 2 days. You've brought, as usual, Kevin, a new twist on things. The books that you write are not just repeating things that other people are saying. This makes us do some new thinking. Randy, appreciate your part in it. Did you actually write the book?
2: We worked together. It was co-authored. Yes.
1: How can I find a person like you?
0: And we're still friends.
1: I appreciate you being with us.
0: Thanks, Jim.
4: 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And I'd like to take this final moment of our broadcast time to wish my mom a happy birthday. Kathy Marsh celebrating 93 candles on her cake. And then she'll be enjoying that with my sister later on this afternoon. Mom, I love you so much, and thank you for the many fond memories that you helped my brother and sister and me to enjoy all those years when we were growing up. I love you, Mom. Happy birthday. 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
15: During Jesus' lifetime, while he was walking on the earth, it was the Pharisee group that had the biggest problem with Jesus, because Jesus was calling them out of their dumb traditions. But after his resurrection, it was the Sadducees that had a bigger problem than even the Pharisees, because it blew up their whole theology.
16: Pastor Breadmetter and the occasional Peter used to lead the religious leaders to the cross.
15: Jesus was no ordinary man that was handed over to the Romans to be crucified, and Peter's wanting to make sure they understand that here.
16: The apostles Peter and John were used in the healing of a lame man. Though the one receiving the miracle would have much to say, Peter knew that what many gathered there needed to hear about even more was the gospel of Jesus Christ. Beginning in Acts chapter 3, verse 1 in today's Word, Pastor Breadmetter highlights the power of faith and the necessity of repentance.
15: Now Peter and John went up together into the temple at the hour of prayer, being the ninth hour. And a certain man, lame from his mother's womb, was carried, whom they laid daily at the gate of the temple, which is called Beautiful, to ask alms of them that entered into the temple. Who, seeing Peter and John about to go into the temple, asked an alms. And Peter, fastening his eyes upon him with John, said, "Look upon us." And he gave heed to them, expecting to receive something of them. Then Peter said, "Silver and gold have I none, but such as I have give I thee. In the name of Jesus Christ of Nazareth, rise up and walk." And he took him by the right hand and lifted him up, and immediately his feet and his ankle bones received strength. And he, leaping up, stood and walked and entered in with them into the temple, walking and leaping and praising God. And all the people saw him walking and praising God, and they knew that it was he which sat at alms at the beautiful gate of the temple. And they were filled with wonder and amazement at that which had happened unto him. And as the lame man which was healed held Peter and John, all the people ran together unto them in the porch that is called Solomon's, greatly wondering. Verse 12, "And when Peter saw it," the wondering of the people, "he answered unto the people, You men of Israel, why marvel ye at this? Or why look ye so earnestly on us, as though by our own power or holiness we had made this man to walk? The God of Abraham and of Isaac and of Jacob, the God of our fathers, hath glorified his son Jesus, whom you delivered up and denied him in the presence of Pilate when he was determined to let him go. But you denied the Holy One and the just, and desired a murderer to be granted unto you, and killed the Prince of Life, whom God hath raised from the dead, whereof we are witnesses." Now, by the way, never preach a sermon without mention of the resurrection. I want you to note that. The sermons of Peter and Paul will always include something about the resurrection. I want you to note that, because without the resurrection, we don't really have any substantiation of our faith. But because Jesus rose from the grave, that's proof positive. And it's really important that Peter is going to make it clear who Jesus really was. He's saying, by the way, you know the Messiah you've been waiting for thousands of years? You just killed him. That'd be a tough bit of news for the Pharisees, the Sadducees, and the Sanhedrin. Did you see the titles Peter used for Jesus? He called Jesus the Prince of Life. He's also called God's Son. He's also called, notice in verse 14, the Holy One. And he's also called the Just. Verse 15, you killed the Prince of Life. If you just break that one down, the word prince is actually an interesting Greek word. And maybe it's a rough translation here saying Prince of Life, which sounds good to us, Prince of Life. Yeah, that's Jesus. But the word prince, if you look it up in the Greek, it's archegos. It means originator, founder, author, pioneer. So what is it saying? The originator of life. Is Jesus the originator of life? Yes, on so many levels. Jesus was there in John chapter 1. We learned Jesus was there at creation when God said, "Let there be light." And there was light. Jesus was there at creation because Jesus is God, and And there's reasons we kind of saw that biblically, theologically. But also, he's called here by Peter the originator or the founder of life, which is cool because Jesus was there at the beginning, but Jesus is also the author of eternal life. Like, you can double fulfill that one. He was there at creation, but he was also giving life when he died on the cross. We get to have life through Christ. So we see this double fulfillment of that. God's Son, the Holy One, the Just. Jesus was no ordinary man that was handed over to the Romans to be crucified. And Peter's wanting to make sure they understand that here. And who was in the temple? Like, who was Peter talking to here? Well, we're going to find out. It's the Pharisees and the Sadducees and the Sanhedrin. The Pharisees were legalists. They were traditionalists. They took everything very literally and had extreme legalism, you know, where they put people under the law and what have you. The Sadducees, do you remember we always say they were Sadducee? They don't believe in the resurrection. That's an easy way to remember that. Of course, if you don't believe in life after death, you should be sad. They didn't believe in the resurrection, miracles, angels, or anything supernatural, which is kind of tough for them as they see this guy walking and leaping, praising God right in front of them. So you got the Pharisees, the Sadducees, the Sanhedrin, which is the religious ruling sort of court of the day, the ones who really put Jesus on trial and put him to death. So during Jesus' lifetime, while he was walking on the earth, it was the Pharisee group that had the biggest problem with Jesus, because Jesus was calling them out of their dumb traditions that were very legalistic. And the Pharisees, it drove them crazy when Jesus wouldn't do their traditions. But he did keep the law. He was perfect fulfillment of the law. But he didn't do their dumb rules and stuff like that. And this really ticked off the Pharisees. But after his resurrection, it was the Sadducees that had a bigger problem than even the Pharisees. In fact, we know some of the Pharisees became believers in Christ and got saved. But it would be the Sadducees that didn't want to believe he rose from the grave because it blew up their whole theology. If Jesus rose from the grave, then their whole thing was wrong. And that's why after his resurrection, it'd be the Sadducees that would be one of the great enemies of the disciples. But he's calling them out on this. He explains, this is the one you crucified, the Prince of Life, the originator of life, the Just, which means he was sinless, the Holy One, which is only given to God, which Jesus is God, and he's God's Son. Like, all of these titles Peter gives, each title he gives is one more indictment against these religious guys. That's kind of the idea here. Well, in verse 16, and his name, through faith, in his name hath made this man strong, whom you see and know. Yea, the faith which is by him hath given him this perfect soundness in the presence of you all. It's a bit of a mouthful in the King James. I like the ESV in verse 16. It says, and his name, by faith in his name, has made this man strong, whom you see and know, and the faith that is through Jesus has given the man this perfect health in the presence of you all. Perfect health. I wonder if it literally went past his ankles and his foot and stuff like that. I wonder if this guy was like really healthy, like perfectly healthy. Like when he was healed, it just this language that Peter uses when he says, you know, perfectly healthy, I just think this is pretty profound. The NIV says completely healed and ESV says perfect health. I love that. But it's through faith this man is healed. And Peter's basically saying, what do you say to that? Jesus made this guy whole is what basically Peter is saying. By the way, on this one, Peter is going to use this as a proof positive of Jesus' power. One of the great proofs of Jesus is not your great intellect and your ability to defend the Bible, although I love people that are gifted in the area of, you know, defending the Bible or apologetics. Like, there's some people that are just really good at that. I wish I was more like that. But some of the greats, you know, you kind of see them, wow, they're smart and stuff. And you might say, well, good for them. I'm not that person either. I don't know how to defend the Bible. But your story is quite a testimony of what God can do. And I think you shouldn't sell that short. There's only one thing that tends to stop the mouths of these religious leaders. And it's just the person was crippled. Now he's walking. What are you going to say about that? Like, that's it. It sort of reminds you and me. I was blind, but now I see. I was lost, but now I'm found. And some of you have very powerful, powerful testimonies of what God has done and completely changed your life. Man, don't let that fall by the wayside. That's one of the greatest, I think, tools God can use to get people to come to faith and believe is just through your own testimony. You know, I used to wish I had a more radical testimony. It's like when I was a kid, I heard all these big testimonies of the hippies and drug people and stuff. And as it turns out, you know, my testimony is not that exciting. Man, I was a horrible sinner and then I got saved at the age of 5. in kindergarten, man. I became a believer in Jesus. And, man, I wanted to serve Jesus from that point on. At the age of 12, I was already teaching Sunday school. At the age of 17, I was a children's pastor of a large church. Like, I was on the fast track, you know. And I never joined a gang. Well, I did join a gang in fourth grade, but that's another story. I've told you that. But I never did drugs or never smoked or... But I was pretty pristine, you know, as far as that goes. But I was still a little stinker. I was still a little sinner. But I think sometimes if you have a testimony like mine that's not exciting and you don't have like drug addiction or, you know, you killed somebody or something, if you don't have that in your testimony, guess what? You know, having a testimony where you just have known Jesus all your life, I've come to find out that that testimony is just as powerful as the crazy testimonies too. Like the fact that the Lord has saved me from so many things that some of you guys had to go through. I deserved it worse than all you guys. And yet God says, no, I'm going to put bread on this track here and keep his life more set aside for that. And I realize, man, that's part of the deal. And it's also as powerful. I hope you don't, if you have a testimony, you know, you homeschool kids that had nice parents who actually cared about you and your spiritual well-being and actually taught you the right way to think and believe. And that you go, well, my testimony's boring. And even the world might even sort of chuckle at that sometimes. But guess what? I still think that's a powerful testimony. Don't ever shy away from that. Well, what do you need to have this complete healing, the perfect healing that we see here as this man standing there now, perfectly whole, complete? Well, Peter's going to tell them what they need, and it starts in verse 17. It says, and now, brethren, I wot that through ignorance you did it, as did also your rulers. Now, what he's saying is, you know, he said, you killed Christ in verse 15. He told them that. And how does Peter know? Well, Jesus himself revealed it. Luke 23, you can jot this in your notes. Luke 23, 34, then said Jesus, Father, forgive them, for they know not what they do. Now, this is an interesting thing. Peter knows that they did their sin ignorantly. Okay, so there's a question for you. If you sin and you do it and you don't know it's a sin, does that still make it sin? Yes. But the Bible does seem to differentiate the sin of ignorance from the sin of willful disobedience. But the one thing that's not different is the penalty. The wage of sin, whether it's a sin of ignorance or willfulness, it's still death. So just keep that in mind. Well, what's the difference then? Well, it is different. Like if you remember in the Old Testament, one example of an unintentional sin or whatever was, what if you were out working in the field with your buddy and you're cutting trees and you fell a tree and the tree fell on your buddy and killed him? That today, what would we call that? Manslaughter. That's what we call it, manslaughter. In Bible times, there was a very Jewish thing you had to do. If you did that, you had to run. But who would you run from? Anybody? The family members. Because the near kinsman of that person that you accidentally killed with falling the tree on him. I know this is quite a scenario, but you fell the tree, killed him. You got to run for your life because the family is now, it's their duty to kill you back. But there was something that was kind of cool. The Bible gave an out for the unintentional sin or, you know, what have you. You would run for a city of refuge. And there were these cities of refuge. Now, they're very different from the cities we have today. Like just in case you're wondering, oh, that's such a biblical thing, you know, have these refuge cities in America. No, it's very different. In Bible times, though, you'd run to a city of refuge. As long as you're within the walls of that city, that family couldn't kill you. Does anybody remember how long did you have to wait in that city before you could go out? Until the high priest died. That's an important thing. When the high priest died, all things were passed. Now, that's interesting because who is our high priest in the New Testament? And Jesus died for your sins. Thereby, the sins we do, even the ones of ignorance or unintentional sins, Jesus died for our sins. And so we don't have to run to that refuge city. Jesus is our refuge. It's such a great picture. The whole Old Testament pictures Jesus beautifully. So all that to say, you know, the city of refuge was not a sanctuary city, but it was a place where you wouldn't be killed until the high priest died. Then you could go free. Peter puts it in this context to show there's hope for them. I think you almost sense a kind-heartedness. Peter is pinning them down. You're the ones who killed Jesus. You know, he laid it out heavy. He said, you're the ones, even though, you know, Pontius Pilate wanted to let him go, you still killed Jesus. Even though, you know, remember, even refers to indirectly Barabbas, the guy that was, you know, the one that said, take Barabbas instead. And the people said, let Barabbas go, crucify Jesus of Nazareth. Like Peter brings all that up and indicts them radically. He's not pulling any punches here. But here in verse 17, you see a little bit of a kind-hearted, like you start to see a little bit of relief. When he says, and now, brethren, I wot that through ignorance you did it. as did also your rulers. So you're saying, but is that letting them off the hook? Not exactly, but let's read on, verse 18. It says, but those things which God before had showed by the mouth of all his prophets that Christ should suffer, he hath so fulfilled. Verse 19, repent ye therefore and be converted. This is what he's saying. You know, you rejected the Messiah, you ignored Pontius Pilate, who wanted to let him go, and you killed Jesus on the cross. What do you do if you're to blame for killing Christ? Now, gotta say this, who was responsible for killing the Christ, the Messiah? The Jews. Yep, the Jews. Now the Jews get really upset when Gentiles say that, but we Gentiles also have to say the Romans, they also killed him, quite practically. But we also need to understand, you know, I used to say, okay, it was the Jews, and then say, yeah, it was the Romans, and yeah, all of humanity, right? We're all guilty of it. But I'm starting to say, no, if somebody asks me who's guilty of killing Jesus, I'm feeling more like accurate to say me, personally. I'm the one. Forget everybody else. I'm the one who did that. When I sin, my sin is the very thing that put Jesus on the cross where he was willing to die for me. I think we need to understand how personal this very thing is. So if you're a Jewish person out there listening or hearing, you know, don't say, man, why does everybody blame us for killing the Messiah? Well, you did have a part in it and you're guilty too. But I wasn't there, neither was I. But I'm saying I'm guilty. Why? Jesus wasn't made to go to the cross. He was willing to go to the cross to die for your sins and mine as well. That's why he's the Messiah. What a blessing the Jews give us. See, rather than blaming the Jews for killing him, I give the Jews credit for giving us Christ. Christ is of the Jews. Jesus was a Jew, the Savior of the world. So forget blaming the Jews. I think the Jews are a blessing, and we'll get to that in a second. So what do you do if you're these guys standing there in front of Peter? You're saying, well, we killed Jesus, the Messiah? And what does Peter say? Repent. And then he says, verse 19, repent therefore and be converted that your sins may be blotted out when the times of refreshing shall come from the presence of the Lord. For you Bible students, times of refreshing, you might mark that little phrase. And we've done studies on the year of Jubilee. That's, you know, seven sevens, 49 years. And then on the 50th week, they would have the year of Jubilee, where there would be all kinds of wonderful things. If you had all your Visa cards in debt, up to your neck in debt, year of Jubilee, they forgave all your debt. Once every 50 years. If you were a slave, you had to be let go. By the way, in the Bible, there's never condoning of slavery, but you do see in the Bible sort of a regulation against slavery. And God's plan, if you followed it, kind of takes away slavery. The year of Jubilee was one of those. All slaves were supposed to be set free on the year of Jubilee. There's a bunch of things about the year of Jubilee, but the reason I bring that up is because this times of refreshing, we read through that, we blow through that in the English text and we don't see anything. The Jews would have referenced, oh, like the year of Jubilee, which by the way, if you read the Old Testament and study the year of Jubilee, it was all a beautiful picture of the time where Christ would make all the wrongs right. It's actually the second coming of Christ is a picture of that. So I wanted to give you a little, for you students of the word, if you want to study that deeper, it's kind of a fun correlation there. But what are these guys supposed to do? Repent ye therefore. What does repent mean? Well, the clumsy, simpler terms, I think I like them, to do a 180, to go the opposite direction. It's actually used in military context of an about face. The word repent, about face, to go the opposite direction. It also has to do not just with your physical direction, but changing of your mind. To repent means to change your mind. You once thought one way, and now you think another way. If you look up the word repent in the Greek dictionary, let me give you the Greek dictionary definition. To change one's life based on complete change of attitude and thought concerning sin and righteousness. Let me read that again. To change one's life based on complete change of attitude and thought concerning sin and righteousness. Now, some would say, well, Brett, that means that you better change your life and stop sinning or else you won't be saved. No, we all need to repent. And I would say that we all need to repent. We need to change our mind, change our direction, change our life based on a complete change of attitude and our thought concerning sin and righteousness. One of the things about thinking of sin and righteousness is to realize our sin is bad and it's worthy of death. That's one of the things you got to get to. If you're going to be a Christian, you got to kind of understand, oh man, I'm headed for death. But when you repent, what does that do? It brings you to the place where now you're in a position where you know your need for salvation. Did repentance save you? There's an interesting question. Can a person repent and not be saved? kind of an interesting thing. But what does it say? It says repent, but then it also says confess with your mouth and believe in your heart the Lord Jesus that God raised him from the dead and you will be saved. I think that we're saved by grace through faith. Nothing you can do to add to that. Now, there are some that go out there and teach, and you have to be discerning about this because there's the kind of a rule of thumb. If a pastor is preaching repentance to the point of, man, you're not even really saved because you haven't really repented enough, because you still sin. And you'll use lines like this. He's either Lord of all or he's not Lord at all. Have you ever heard a sermon like that? Gulp. So let me just get this straight. If you're going to preach that, pastor, is he Lord of every area of your life? Like every single nook and cranny of your life, is he truly Lord of those areas? Like, do you ever do anything sinful? Now, there's some pastors I've talked to about this, and they say, yes, I have it all covered, and I am now perfectly dialed in. I'm like, you just blew it, man, because you just sounded a little bit prideful there when you were saying that. Dude, you haven't fully repented yet. See, the point is that he's either Lord of all or he's not Lord at all. That could put a guilt trip on people real fine and dandy. But my question is, who then can really be saved? Who could be saved? Well, Paul the Apostle for sure wouldn't have been saved. Why? Because remember, even in his older years, years after he was converted and saved, what did he say about himself? He says, I find in my flesh there's no good thing. That was present tense, he said that, as a Christian. When he was a young man, he said, we're all sinners. Then when he's a middle-aged guy, he said, I'm a sinner. And then when he's old, writing Timothy, he said, I, Paul, am the chiefest of sinners. Was Paul getting worse with years? No, I think Paul was more and more aware of what a wretched man that he was. Paul was talking about his own internal struggle with sin, which I think that's important to understand, because if somebody's trying to tell you, well, unless you've fully repented and you've cleaned up everything in your life, then you're not really saved, well, good luck. No one can be saved then, except for Jesus, of course. So what does it mean to repent? It means you change direction and you change your mind and you want to make your life better and follow after the Lord's way. But you're saved by grace through faith. And when you're saved by grace through faith, there will be that desire to repent and go more in the direction of God.
16: 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Well, Pastor Brent has joined me now. Brett, there's a question I've been wanting to ask you. I know you began your ministry here at Athey Creek Church 30 years ago. So yeah. If we could go back to a younger Pastor Brett in 1996, would you have thought that Christ's return for the church would have happened by now?
15: That's an interesting question, Kurt. And honestly, I think that the early disciples probably expected Jesus' return in their lifetime, 2,000 years ago. In Acts 1:11, the angels said, this same Jesus shall so come in like manner as you've seen him go into heaven. So from the very beginning, the church was living with an expectation of his return. And now if you fast forward today, some people might say, well, it's been 2,000 years. But the Bible actually addresses that. In 2 Peter 3, it says the Lord is not slack or literally lazy concerning his promise, but is long-suffering, not willing that any should perish. So the delay is not neglect. It's actually mercy. And here's the key. You know, we're still called to live ready. Jesus said in Luke 12, be like the servants who are watching and waiting and ready for their master's return. So whether it was 1996 or 2026, the right posture, in my opinion, is the same. You know, live expectantly, stay faithful, be ready, because he could be coming at any moment. Now, if he doesn't, I think I'm in good company with Peter and James and John and Spurgeon and Billy Graham and all those that have gone before us. They all expected the Lord to come in their lifetime, but I think that changed the way they live.
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5: If you fall, if you do wrong, you know, just like in the Lord's Prayer, you know, he said, forgive us our sins as we forgive others. He already has paid for that sin 2,000 years ago, which means he already knows the ones you haven't even done yet. Mm-hmm. And he paid for those too.
6: That's Pastor John Burke, and he's with us today on Focus on the Family with Jim Daly. Thanks for joining us. I'm John Fuller.
4: John, these can be tough questions, but do you know someone who's 100% in tune with God?
6: Now, this is a tough question. I'd have to say I've known people who are really close to and they hear God a lot. I've never known anybody that's 100% in touch with God.
4: It's kind of like who got a perfect score on the SAT.
6: Yeah.
4: But, you know, hey, 1 Thessalonians 5:16-18 tells us, rejoice always, pray without ceasing, give thanks in all circumstances. I love that because I think we fail to do that so often. Mm. But give thanks in all circumstances, for this is the will of God in Christ Jesus for you. And what a great reminder. And it does get difficult. I got to admit that. We get into squabbles maybe with our spouse, our kids. Things chew at us to where, did we really get an A+ in how we reflect God's character? Maybe not always. But the good news is he makes a way for us to repent, to try again and do over those things that we don't do so well the first time. Today, we're going to give you a clear picture of what it looks like to do life with God, to challenge yourself, actually, to deepen that relationship with the Lord so that more often than not, you're responding exactly the way you should.
6: I like the way you put that. And John Burke is the right man to help us unpack this. He's the pastor and founder of Gateway Church in Austin, Texas. He's married to Kathy. They have an adult son and an adult daughter. And he's the author of a number of books. One that we're going to be talking about today is called Soul Revolution, How Imperfect People Become All God Intended.
4: John, welcome back to Focus.
5: Oh, thanks for having me back, Jim.
4: It's so good to have you. In from Austin. Hey, listen, obviously, you're a pastor, but there was a time, maybe even when you were a pastor, which is probably the core of my question, but there was that time when you really struggled with God over trusting him. I think that's every believer's challenge. I mean, Lord, seriously?
5: There was a time?
4: Yeah. If, then, those kind of questions. If you're so good, then why is this happening to me?
5: Yeah.
4: And yeah, I love that refreshing idea that even pastors have that challenge sometimes too, even though they know the word really well. So what was the battle for you in trusting God?
5: Well, there hasn't been one.
4: I appreciate that.
5: No, I really do think, you know, God is trying to peel us like an onion down to the core of who we are and who he is.
4: Why is that? What is his goal in that?
5: Well, I think it gets to what he really wants. But I think part of getting to that, he doesn't force us. He leads us gently, sometimes not so gently. And so my first disappointment, you know, I was not necessarily, I wasn't a believer. I was an engineer before I became a pastor. But my dad died of cancer, and I remember standing at his gravesite and looking at, you know, these two dates separated by a dash.
4: Mm-hmm.
5: And I was just looking at them, and I was thinking about how life gets summed up in two dates and a dash. You know, when we're born, when we die, and yet there's this dash in between.
4: Yeah.
5: And what's the dash for, right? Yeah. What are we going to make of the dash? What's it really about? And as I was standing there just thinking about that, you know, my dad had kind of defined success the way everybody defines success in our culture. You know, you make a lot of money, you have a great family, you know, take great vacations and, you know, you're independent, financially well off and all that. And yet on his deathbed, he had said something to me. He said, John, I'd give it all back if I could just have my health and my family.
4: Wow.
5: And that marked me.
4: Yeah. Mm-hmm.
5: And I stood there thinking about that, and it actually led me on a journey coming to faith in Jesus. And at the same time,

0: And that had a good analogy for you. You learned something out of that. Mm. I don't know why you took so long to come to Christ, John, but I mean, what was that analogy with the train set and building it?
1: Yeah, when I was, you know, I don't know, maybe 8, 10, my dad got one of those HO train sets. You remember those, that, you know, electric trains? And but we decided to build a Colorado-like landscape, Pikes Peak, you know.
0: Beautiful.
1: And we did. And, you know, so we paper mache'd, we sculpted it, we laid out the track. It went through mountains and tunnels, and there were, you know, towns and all this. And it was amazing. It took us, you know, I don't know, 5 months probably to build it.
0: Yeah.
1: And it was awesome. And when it was done, we high-fived, and, you know, we turned it on, and it went around, and it was amazing. But after about a month of watching the train go around and around, it started to lose its interest. And what I realized looking back is that it wasn't just the train moving and going around that was so wonderful about that. It was me and my dad doing it together.
0: Uh-huh. Sure.
1: It was us making it together. The point for us is that there are a lot of dreams we have. There are a lot of hopes. There are a lot of ambitions. They're not bad. They're not necessarily bad. In fact, many of them are good, but many of them are like a finger pointing somewhere. And I believe where it's pointing is relationship. Without the relationship, first with God and then with others, all those other things, they lose their meaning. They're just a train going around and around.
0: Yeah.
1: Just a dash between, you know, two dates.
0: You know, it's interesting because I think of people who tell the story of having that desire to make a lot of money and become a millionaire by the time they're 25, 30. And then you talk to some people that have actually done it, and they speak about how empty it was. You know, they thought it was going to be something grand, something incredibly rewarding and filling.
1: Right.
0: And then they get there and they're going, it really didn't have the impact I thought it would.
1: Right. So that's one of the things I talk about in Soul Revolution. We all have deep longings. They're good. I think they're from God. Sometimes we have shallow strategies.
0: Huh.
1: In other words, we don't really understand how are these deepest longings going to be met. But what if you have all those, but you still don't have contentment?
0: Right.
1: What if you still struggle with anxiety and worry all the time? And I know multimillionaires who still worry all the time.
0: Right.
1: They've told me. So is there something deeper still? You know, or maybe you want security. You want to know you're going to be safe and secure. Okay. Maybe you build a fortress to make sure whatever happened in the past doesn't happen again, because that's often where it comes from. But what if you can't trust people and don't have intimate relationship? What if you don't really feel loved? Is that security enough? So our deepest longings, when we start to drill down, they're spiritual.
0: Right.
1: They're what God promises by his Spirit: love, joy, peace, patience, kindness, goodness, gentleness, faithfulness, self-control, those kinds of things. And our deepest longings only get met when we understand what God's deepest longing is too. And God's want, God's dream is for intimate relationship with you.
0: Let me get into that a little bit, because in the book you talk about God's longings. I don't know that I've ever thought of that other than God loves us and God built us for a relationship with him. But I didn't carry it to the next conclusion, which is, why did he do that?
1: Yeah.
0: And that's your point.
1: Well, and if you think about it, you know, if his main desire was to get people to do right and quit doing wrong, if he's God, couldn't he make us? Couldn't he force us to stop doing wrong and do right?
0: Right.
1: He could. So why doesn't he? Well, because there must be something deeper he wants. He allows free will even against his will. Why? Well, because you can't have love without free will. You can't.
0: Exactly right.
1: I mean, let's say you fall in love with some person, right? And you want them to love you back. You could shower them with gifts, right? With good things, but they might love the gifts, but not so much you still, right? So you can't actually buy real love. You could try to force them. I guess you could put a gun to their head and say, marry me or love me, or, and they might out of fear parrot it, but we would all know that's not love. Love must be free. That's true for God as well. And so that explains a lot of

0: why God allows the things he allows in this world, and even uses our disappointments to show us what it is deep down we really are longing for as well.
1: No, that is so good. You know, it's interesting though, because we typically in the church will lean toward living a life that's more perfect, that is, you know, sinless, because it's pretty obvious in scripture that's the goal. But the irony of ironies is the Lord is saying everything that you've just said, that, you know, you're going to learn more about me through those valleys that you go through, sinful valleys, right?
0: Well,
1: and we don't understand that, I think, as well as we should. That God, we tend to think of God as like a grandfather who's shocked at our behavior, that would have never thought that you could do that.
0: Yeah.
1: But he knows everything. He knows how we behave as human beings, sinful human beings. Nothing is going to shock him.
0: And the other incredibly freeing truth is that the life God wants with us is so simple. It's so simple. It really is. And we don't have to work real hard. We don't have to try real hard. You know, when my dad said that on his deathbed, the reason it struck me is because what someone says as their last words is what, you know, that's the salient point of life to them, right? Well, you know, Jesus did the same thing. He told us what matters most, and it's one thing. There's only one thing you have to do as a Christian. Listen up.
1: Yeah,
0: lean in. But think about it. When Mary and Martha were preparing dinner for Jesus and the disciples, remember? Mm-hmm. You know, and Martha's busy, and she's frustrated with Mary sitting there listening to Jesus. And Jesus says to her, Martha, you're working so hard. You're so stressed out. There's only one thing necessary. And Mary's chosen it. Okay, so just pause. Like only one thing is necessary? Well, we better figure out what that one thing is and focus on that. And that is the same thing Jesus was saying his last night on earth. So John chapters 13 through 17 is actually what I base Soul Revolution, the book, on, because Jesus said to us what was most important, and it's the same one thing. So the one thing he said to Mary and Martha was listening. Mm-hmm. Listening to the Lord is what's most important. But he said it in a different way his last night on earth. So he knows he's going to leave. He's trying to get it across to them. John chapter 15, he says, look, I'm the vine, you are the branches. And I believe they're actually going from the upper room down to the Garden of Gethsemane. They were going through the vineyard. He picks up a branch and he goes, let me just stick it in your head, guys. It's this simple. A branch doesn't have to work hard to produce fruit. All it has to do is stay connected to the trunk, the vine. And fruit happens naturally. I'm the vine, you're the branches. Stay connected to me and you will bear much fruit. Apart from me, you can do some good things. No. You can build big businesses. You can have great families. You can do this and that. But nothing that he intended. Nothing that gets at the deepest longings. Apart from me, you can do nothing. So this would be the one thing. That's the whole point that I'm trying to get across in Soul Revolution. That actually, all we have to do is learn to stay connected moment by moment to God's Spirit, and the rest of the things take care of themselves.
1: Right.
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1: John, that's the core of the book, this idea of the 60-60 experiment. So describe what that is and let's talk about it.
0: Well, let me tell you how I came to it.
1: Okay.
0: Because just like anything else, many times it only comes through disappointment. Trying to get my deep longings met with a shallow strategy, and God using that to show me, how do I get what I really want with connection to him? So when we planted Gateway Church, nothing went as planned.
1: And here's a disclaimer. Normally with the Lord, it doesn't work out the way you think it should. It's rare.
0: Yeah, and we all know that, but when it actually hits, our response is different, right?
1: Right.
0: You know, so we were supposed to launch in the General Cinema movie theater. We had you know, built this core group, raised money. We sent out invitations and mailers. And 2 weeks before, General Cinema Los Angeles calls me and says, you can't do church in our movie theater. It's bad for business. So I go back to the guy in Austin who signed the contract and, you know, well, he wasn't supposed to sign the contract, apparently. I'm talking to lawyer friends. I'm trying to figure out what to do. We're going to have a bunch of people show up in 2 weeks and no one, we can't meet. And nothing worked. And finally, in desperation, we call prayer meeting of our core group. Mm-hmm. And on my way out the door to this prayer meeting, the phone rings. This is back when phones rang, you know, and you had to go back and get them.
1: Right, yeah, you didn't put them in your pocket.
0: On my cell phone. And it was a pastor friend in Cincinnati who had this prompting to get someone he had led to the Lord connected to our church who was moving to Austin. And I told him, well, I don't know, we're going to have church. And I told him why. And he said, well, I think there's someone in my church who might know someone in the movie industry. Want me to talk to him? And I said, sure. I didn't think about it.
1: Right.
0: We go and we pray. The next week, I was like one desperate attempt. I go back to the movie house in Austin. And when I walked in, the guy goes, well, you guys have good connections. I'm like, what do you mean? He goes, you haven't heard? He said, the president of General Cinema in New York called the Los Angeles office and said, work it out with the church in Austin.
2: Oh.
0: So you're good to go.
1: That was a good friend.
0: Well, it was God's prompting of my friend.
1: Yeah.
0: To call me, and he knew someone who knew someone who knew the president. Now, I thought everything was going to go great. 6 months later, because, hey, God worked it out,
2: yeah,
0: right?
2: Yeah.
0: But then 6 months later, we get kicked out. And then we had to move to six different locations during 2 years. Every time we moved, we lost people. We're reaching. Yeah. It was so frustrating. I'm like, Lord, what am I doing wrong? And I got to the end of myself in disappointment and frustration. And frustration with God.
1: Yeah.
0: Because he's not doing his will the way he's supposed to.
1: And look what I'm trying to do for you.
0: Look what I'm doing for you. Look at all I've given for you. And in that, he started whispering something into my mind over and over when I would start complaining for about a year. But it was the same thing every time. Am I enough?
1: Hmm.
0: Am I enough? And at first I was mad. I was like, what? I left my engineering career to follow you into ministry. I left that ministry to come plant a church to help reach people. What do you mean, am I enough? Haven't I showed? And then I realized, oh, I guess not. Because the truth is, if God, you know, loving God, loving my family, loving the people who are coming, and even with the difficulties that come, is not enough. God has to do things my way or I get mad and angry and frustrated with him. And so what I realized in this, and this is getting to the core of this whole 60-60 experiment in Soul Revolution, is Jesus' prayer, what he taught us to pray is, your kingdom come, God, your will be done on earth as it is in heaven. Because God's will mostly is not done on earth. Because we spend most of our time trying to get my will be done. And that includes Christians and even pastors. And so I spent a whole year just practicing waking up every morning, surrendering my will and trying to only do God's will during that day as best I understood it.
1: Right.
0: And it was amazing.
1: Well, and that's the challenge you put in the book. So let's talk about 60-60. What are you challenging your readers to do?
0: Yeah. So it came from that year of this experiment I did personally, and the joy I started to feel, the peace I started to feel, a deeper love for my children. I mean, these things that I really wanted, it was amazing. And I'm mowing the yard one day, and I'm talking to the Lord about it, and I'm just saying, I wish the people in my church could understand how great this life is with you. And I had the thought, do an experiment. For 60 days, you know, it takes time to change a habit.
1: Right.
0: 60 days, every 60 minutes, set your watch beeper to go off, set an alarm to go off, or something to remind you, abide in me, remain in my love, as Jesus said in John 15, you know, and you will bear much fruit. Apart from me, you can do nothing. So just get them to try it for 60 days and see what happens. And we did thousands of people have done this experiment, and it's life-changing.
1: That's amazing.
0: It's life-changing.
1: Yeah.
0: But it's what Jesus said over and over, right? Paul said it in Galatians chapter 5:16, walk by the Spirit and you won't carry out the desires of the flesh. You don't have to try to stop sinning or try to break that habit or this habit or that addiction. Just walk by the Spirit and you won't do that. Instead, the fruit of the Spirit, love, joy, peace, patience, kind, all that will start to grow.
1: Yeah.
0: Only one thing is necessary, Martha.
1: Listen.
0: It's the one thing. So we have to learn to stay connected. So that's the experiment. And here's the whole idea. We're all in the habit. I mean, just think about it. When you wake up on the typical day, how much time do you spend making your plans and thinking about how to get them done? Versus, Lord, what are you doing and what do you want me to do in each thought, in each moment, in each decision with my coworkers, with my children? And do we realize how much God loves us and is always with us and actually wants to guide us? That's what Jesus said in John 16. I'm going to send my Spirit. He will always be with you, and he will lead you into truth.
1: Yeah.
0: He'll lead you in the way of truth.
1: You know, John, in that regard, some people that might read the scripture says, you know, pray unceasingly. And you go, seriously, how do you even do that? How do you, you know, you got to go to do your banking. You got to work. How do you pray unceasingly? Like you're constantly in a state of prayer. It has that feel to it, like, man, it sounds impossible to do every hour, every 60 minutes. But yeah, people, really, John? I mean, really?
0: And that's what I like to say is, that's not what we're doing. We're not trying to beat the Muslims in, instead of five times of prayer a day, we're going to do 12.
1: Right.
0: That's not it. That's not it. It is learning to do life with this God who wants to do life with us, who truly loves us more than we can possibly imagine. And God is so good. I mean, this is the thing, is we've got to realize how much he loves us. In fact, one little experiment I've asked people to do sometimes is to realize that all love we experience is borrowed love. You know, this hit me one time when my children were little. And you know, when your children are little, they're so cute. They're so wonderful. But they're cuter when they're sleeping.
1: Not always. Those little cutie pies.
0: Well, and you know, they're just there and there's just a little angelic face sleeping. And one night, I was just watching my daughter sleep and just praying over her. And I just had this overwhelming sense of love for her, you know, just overwhelming. And in that moment, I heard the whisper of God say, I love you more. And it shocked me.
1: Right.
0: I mean, it wasn't audible. It was just a thought.
1: It came out of left field.
0: Yeah.
1: I know the feeling.
0: But then as I started to ponder it, you know, the Bible tells us God is love. There is no love apart from him, which means that all the love I've ever felt or given is just borrowed love. And he loves me more. And he loves you more. Whoever you are, whatever you've done, it doesn't matter. He loves you more than you love your children, your spouse, more than you've experienced love from your grandparents, your parents. It's all borrowed love.
1: Yeah, it's so good.
0: And the point of that is, unless we realize who God is, and that because of what he's done for us in Christ, he did that so we will walk with him. He didn't do that just to get us into heaven one day. And believe me, I wrote about heaven. I know about that, right? That's not why. He wants us to do life with him in this loving relationship. That's what Jesus was trying to get across in John 15.
1: Yeah.
0: As the Father has loved me, so have I loved you. Right?
1: Yeah.
0: And no greater love than to lay down his life. And abide, he said, in that love. And you will abide in my love when you obey me, when you obey my commands, when you do what I say.
1: When you listen.
0: Listen and respond. Exactly. Mm-hmm. So that's the 60-60 experiment.
1: Yeah.
0: So what I say is, it's not stopping every 60 minutes to pray. It's not that. If you do that, it's good. It's just totally missing it. What it actually is it's trying to reorient ourselves from a habit of ignoring God most of the day to realizing that God is with us all through the day and loves us and actually wants to guide and help us.
1: Yeah.
0: And I think what helps people is realizing it's not changing your life, it's reorienting your life. So in other words, you don't have to change necessarily anything you're doing, but do it with the Lord. Think about it this way. You're already going through life talking to yourself anyway. Okay, what am I going to do now? Oh, why did that person do that? Oh, wait, no, no, no. You've got this constant conversation in your head between you and yourself. Just let God in.
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1: You know, the grace aspect John talked about is so important. 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
9: I am so in my happy place right now. Oh my gosh. You guys, you're really in for a treat today. So this is the show where we pause long enough to see where God's already moving and what he's already doing. And you know what? He invites us to join him in his work. And I got to tell you, there was a day where I was meeting with these guys and I prayed, Lord, you know, I want to be sharpened. I want to grow more than, you know, sitting and talking about the weather. And this guy, Ted Rifkin, I didn't know him from Adam. And he comes up and he throws down a card that says ISI on it, Men's Ministry. And he said, hey, there's some guys meeting over here Saturday morning. And you guys, if you want to join us, we'd love to have you, you know. And he walked away. I mean, he just walked away. And, you know, no conversation, no other dialogue. And I looked at the card and you know, I took a bold step and I went. And I got to tell you, it changed my life. ISI stands for Iron Sharpens Iron, and that comes from Proverbs 27:17. Just as iron sharpens iron, so one person sharpens another. And you know, I knew that verse, and maybe you know it as well. And you know, there's some truth to it, but I got to tell you, sparks can fly when brothers get together. But we always walk away sharper and better than before we took that step. And I am just so thrilled to have two guys from ISI Men's Ministry here in the studio with us today. So I just want to remind you, God is always inviting us to join him in his work, but that is through relationship. So I'd like to pass this over to my sweet Denise.
10: Well, I just want to say I'm so glad that you're joining us today, wherever you're listening from. We are so glad that you're here. And our theme verse today is Hebrews 10:24-25. I love this verse. I just quoted it the other day to a friend of mine. Let us consider how to stir up one another to love and good works, not neglecting to meet together, but encouraging one another even more as the day of the Lord draws near.
9: And that's exactly the heartbeat of ISI Men's Ministry here in the Phoenix area. And more specifically, we're meeting in Peoria, Arizona at Discovery Point Church at 7 a.m. on Saturday mornings.
10: And yes, I would say Saturday morning at 7 a.m., that already tells you that these men are serious about meeting together.
9: ISI officially began in October of 2018, and it was spearheaded by one of our esteemed guests today, Ted Rifkin Sr. Ted relocated from Durango, Colorado, to the Phoenix area with a clear sense that the Lord was directing him in his life towards reaching men, lost men, hurting men, men needing Christ, men needing tools, friendship, and accountability, and encouragement. And every week, I get my battery recharged with so much encouragement, and it's been absolutely amazing. But ISI, as Ted says, was created to help others become excellent for Christ at home, at work, and in their community.
10: And today, we are so honored to welcome not one, but two Teds, Ted Rifkin and Ted Hagberg from ISI, Iron Sharpens Iron Men's Ministry. Welcome, gentlemen, to Let's Talk God Things. We're so happy you're here.
11: Thanks for having us.
12: Thank you. Yeah.
9: Well, Ted Rifkin, let's start. How are we going to do this? Am I going to say Riff and Hag or?
11: Big Ted and Little Ted. He's 2 inches taller than me.
9: Well, Ted Rifkin, let's start with you. Before we talk about the ministry, let's talk about the man. How did you establish a relationship with Jesus Christ?
11: Well, I grew up in a family where my dad immigrated from Russia, Russian Jews, And when he was on maneuvers in World War II, training the Band of Brothers in Tennessee in 1943, he, as an officer, was allowed to take a room in town at someone's house. And he met a little 16-year-old girl who was Baptist and Methodist. Mm. And one kiss later, she became his wife and my mother.
9: Wow.
10: Wow.
11: And he brought her up to Philadelphia on the train, and where everybody in his house didn't speak English, only spoke Yiddish. Mm. So when I grew up, and my brothers and sisters, they're all older than me, we went to church every Sunday for about 2-3 hours, and then they took us to Hebrew school for 2 or 3 hours. So I ended up hating everything. Mm. I didn't want anything to do with all of it.
9: Really?
11: So the way I came to actually Jesus Christ is many, many years later, many failures later, many trials later, I met this beautiful girl on a blind date. My joke is she must have been blind to go out with me. And she said to me, her parents have been pastors. I'm thinking, oh, man, she's too good for me. There's no way. There's no way this is going to work. And she told me, I can't date you unless you have a relationship with Jesus Christ. Mm-hmm. And I'm going, okay, well, let me see. My life's in the tank. I've lost everything I had financially. My health is gone. She's just too good. I can't do this. I just can't do this. And then I said, but, you know, look on the other hand. You got nothing to lose. And she led me to Christ. And every time I come home from one of our meetings and see a great guy like Ted sitting next to me, seeing both of you, I wouldn't be involved in any of this if she hadn't put her foot down.
10: Wow.
9: Wow.
11: And I thank her every single time I come home.
10: She's an angel.
11: She's truly an angel, and that's what I've called her now for 32 years.
9: Yeah.
11: But that's how it happened, and that's how I met Christ, and we got baptized together again almost right away, and I got into men's ministry.
9: You know, it's interesting how personal God is, and He uses just the right people at just the right time for His reasons, His purposes to bring together. But in your case with Sherry, it was for holy matrimony, and it was for the rest of your life. And, it's always fun to see you light up when you talk about your beautiful wife. And for our listening audience, Ted throws himself under the bus a lot, but he is a strapping guy. He is a good-looking dude. I'm telling you, he's a man's man, and he was bold enough to come up and approach others and to say, hey, this thing's happening over here, and it's really good to gather together and to encourage each other in these days. So Denise opened with Hebrews 10:24-25, and how true that is It is so blessed when we get together and we encourage each other and not forsake meeting together. And this is an environment, Ted, that the Lord has created through your obedience, mm-hmm. that is being blessed. And on Saturday mornings in North Peoria, there's about 200 guys filling a room, and from all different backgrounds, some who have no spiritual upbringing or rooting, who are just guys who've been invited, and then there's others who have PhDs in theology and all over the spectrum, and there's Catholics and Baptists and Pentecosts and non-denoms, and just such a great collage of guys getting together. And just for a little clarity, there's about 20 minutes of somebody giving a message, and then two or three questions provided, and then we'll get up into some different small groups and just talk through, hey, what does this mean to you? How do we apply it? And such a beautiful structure. So Ted, we want to thank you, and we're going to turn the tables now. And Ted Hagberg, welcome.
12: Thank you.
9: Thank you so much for being here today. Let's bring you in here too. So, how did you first get connected with ISI, and what made you realize that this is something you wanted to be a part of?
12: I was involved in our church in Peoria, and guys were coming up to me and saying, hey, you need to come to ISI. I didn't know what it was, but I knew them eventually, and said, I'm going to try this out. So I got up early on one Saturday morning and went there and was new and hesitant to walk in first time. But as I did, the warmth and the greetings from everyone was just absolutely incredible. I felt like I'd been there numerous times. And as I tend to do, I went one time and then went up to this other Ted Rifkin, and said, okay, I want to get involved with the organization now, because that's how I do it. It's easier just to dive full in.
9: Where can I
12: serve? And just be serving. And it's just been unbelievable.
9: Nice. Nice.
10: I love that.
9: Ted Rifkin. What he said feels central to my next curious question. Like, why men's ministry? Why, what was it that you felt called for men?
11: I think men specifically try to hide a lot of their emotions and feelings, especially these younger guys. We have guys in the ministry coming who are bringing their teenagers and kids younger than that, and we have guys up 80, 90 years old. But a lot of these guys that are hard chargers in their 20s, 30s, 40s, they get so bent out of shape pushing for the dollar and pushing their lives mm-hmm. so hard, something has to give. Mm. Whether it's physically, something has to give, or they develop addictions to take over, mm-hmm. To help deal with those things. Mm-hmm. So I started seeing all this, but what really got me started was I went to a course called Men's Fraternity, which is from Robert Lewis out of Arkansas. I went to it many years ago, and they were discussing the father wound, which I think, and we've discussed father wound at ISI a lot. And then they talked about mentoring, and they broke us into teams, and every single guy out of about 50 guys had a story of the mentor who had mentored in their lives. And I was driving home that day, and my kids were 1 and 3 at the time. Now they're 27 and 29. And I realized I never had a mentor. And I pulled over on the side of the road. I was really upset. I said, what was so wrong or bad about me that no one wanted to ever pour into me? Mm. And I decided that day that I would never meet a guy that didn't have somebody to talk to again.
9: Wow.
11: That was the beginning.
9: Wow.
11: And I decided that's why I wanted to get into men's ministry, and started with a small group and another group up in Durango. And, Abraham Lincoln said, if you want to bring a man into your way of thinking, and in our way of thinking, it's about Jesus Christ. Mm-hmm. You have to first convince him that you're his sincere friend. Mm. And I think that's what Ted realized when you come in the door to ISI. These guys are real.
10: Yeah.
11: This is a reset for their week. Mm-hmm. I tell our team before we start, and they're all volunteers, every guy coming through that door has probably had a bad week in one way or another. Mm-hmm. This is going to be their reset today, and we're going to send them back out to serve Christ.
9: Well, I love that.
11: So that's how we got started, and I started putting a group together, and then eventually 8 years ago moved down here to Phoenix. We still have a group called Master's Men up in Durango. We have one at Central Coast of California up by Glacier National Park, and we just love what we do. And ISI, has just changed everything for me.
9: Mm. Me too.
11: I felt like Moses. I just felt like, no, not me. I'm not the guy. I used to come down here, walked out in the desert for a year and prayed about it before I put a couple guys together and we started it.
10: Wow. Ted, I have to say, from a wife's perspective and from what I have been able to be able to be on the receiving end of this Saturday morning. And then, of course, throughout the week, there's, smaller ministries that break off. But these are all men. And so what I, coming from this perspective of a female and having my husband attend for about seven years now, there's really nothing I can say without crying. Because this has changed our marriage. This has changed the trajectory of our future. With my own history of coming into this marriage 12 years ago, I had been previously married, and the accountability that my husband is willing to go and be a part of, and then also disciple others, there is just nothing better than to know that my husband is getting that accountability, getting that those relationships built and bonds built, which makes our marriage better. So thank you from the bottom of my heart for listening to the Lord's prompting and leading and stepping through that door. You are such a humble servant, and there is nobody that I know through David that knows you that would never you know, give the shirt off of their back for you because they, you have done so much for them and their families and their lives. And I know that marriages are being saved because of this. Relationships are being saved because of ISI and because of how you are being a servant leader. So thank you as a wife. Thank you.
11: Thanks for the kind words. You know, I think it's the wives and the girlfriends that I'll run into in a parking lot or at a restaurant or something. And especially one woman came up to me in Durango once with, had gone through cancer. And she said, I can't tell you what the ministry did for my husband that then helped him help me get mm-hmm. through the cancer. Mm-hmm. Those yeah. things are what moves me the most, how right. we're changing their home life, right. hopefully. So
10: it's a band of brothers, and there's nothing like a band of brothers because you guys are the spiritual head of the family, and you need each other to be able to strengthen that spiritual head.
11: That's what we're called to do.
10: Yeah.
11: And that's another reason for starting this. We wanted men to be the best they could be. Our mission statement is not just to be good, but to be excellent for Christ.
10: Amen.
11: At home, at work, and in the community. So no man walks alone. Mm. That's what we say.
9: Yeah.
10: Love that.
9: Yeah, and what I really appreciated, especially right from the start, it really struck me that there is such intentionality about it. I don't like to waste my time. Right. And I don't like to go to something where I don't know what to expect the next time. So the structure that has been placed, starting on time, ending on time, having a certain tempo to connecting, getting into the Word, and then finding applications together of how to incorporate the Word biblically into our lives so that we are stronger, better, faster for engaging in whatever's going on at home, at work, or in our normal everyday life. So it's really the structure that was very attractive for me personally. Can you speak to how that
11: absolutely.
9: Got established?
11: And I hear that a lot from people. I'm one of those guys, if I go somewhere and it doesn't start on time, mm-hmm. I get upset.
10: Yeah.
11: Because being on time is a time of respect,
10: yeah.
11: right? And so we're not there to talk sports. I've seen a lot of men's ministries and churches, and that's why a lot of them fail, because the guys will be talking sports and they have pancakes once a month, and that's their men's ministry. Mm-hmm. Not that there's anything wrong with that, if that's what works for them, but we go a lot deeper than that.
9: Yeah.
11: It's very important for our guys that they know they're going to get the speaker, a very good speaker. We have a waiting list a year and a half long now for the guys we're going to put up. And then they get great questions. The real growth is in the small groups. But like you said, we have other small groups that are specialty small groups for alcohol and drug, sexual problems. First responders is one of our most important groups. Mm. And then we have a great golf group. That, mm-hmm. And the goal of that was to have guys that didn't know Christ come play with guys that did.
9: Mm-hmm.
11: Well, every month that we do that in the nice months here, we've had like 60 guys playing together.
10: Mm. Wow.
11: And then those guys, we started seeing some of those guys come, which is just exceptional, you know.
9: So. And now there's a guy, Tim Lindsay, who started a car and motorcycle club that's taking off, and we as guys are going to Martin's Auto Museum together, and they've already had a rally and a car show, and they're growing and planning a lot more. And then you mentioned earlier the hard chargers, the 20s, 30s, and there's a group that's growing, and boy, we can hear them roar. It's called the Lion's Den. And these are guys with broad shoulders or not, and yet they are hard chargers and have really kind of packed together. And they're growing in their faith walk exponentially. It's just so fun to watch. Ted Hagberg and I were having a conversation a couple months ago, and Ted mentioned that though this isn't affiliated with ISI Men's Ministry, it is a Christian Businessmen's Network. That's CBMN.
12: CBMC.
9: CBMC. Yeah. Christian Businessmen's Connection. And as the theme for today, let us consider how to stir each other towards love and good works, not neglecting meeting together, but encouraging each other even more as the day draws near. Ted, you have started Christian Businessmen's Connection in your home, and yet there's a long history of CBMC. Right. So would you talk a little bit about that way of connecting?
12: Yeah. It was CBMC when I lived in the Twin Cities, St. Paul, Minneapolis. I was involved with CBMC, Christian Businessmen's Connection. And it's an international organization. It started in 1930 in Chicago during some tough times for our country. And of course, there was a Christian businessman that was talking to other business guys in their shops, and they're going, what are we going to do? No one has any money, but we have stores and we got to sell stuff. And he said, why don't we get together and share this with God and see what God can do? And they started meeting weekly, and from there it blossomed into an international organization. And again, the beauty of it is that it's not in competition with ISI. David, you've come to both meetings, and my job as the area leader now for the state of Arizona is to build more groups within the state. We have four groups right now that meet throughout in different parts of the valley here. And our goal, our vision is to see men's lives, families, and workplaces transformed by God through a growing evangelism and disciple-making movement in every community across this nation. And we've got a long ways to go, but we keep trudging on, and we can sense that God is with us on this, and we're just reaching out. And the beauty is that the two go so hand in hand. I'm very involved with ISI and now have a leadership role with CBMC as well. And to see guys come in both to organizations, but especially ISI in the very beginning, you know, we see a broken man come in there, and as we talk to him and convince him, don't let this be your only time. Come back again and mm-hmm. see us. And mm-hmm. we never let anyone go into the auditorium area where the speaker is without a man that's already involved with ISI sitting with them to answer questions and mm-hmm. just to assist him. I remember one gentleman that I had the opportunity to talk with. We talked 45 minutes before it even started. Wow. And then I connected with him throughout the week because he was extremely broken. Now he's a volunteer and comes there early, and he's just having a great life. So
9: you must have got there at like 6 a.m.
12: Exactly. Yeah. Every Saturday. I'm the keeper of the door. I'm the door keeper.
11: So. Excellent. Amazing volunteer. I saw him how he serves at his church, and I said, I'm going to grab that guy.
9: There you go.
12: He did. He's the one that gave me the card.
10: Awesome.
12: You got to come.
11: Yeah. More volunteers. Amazing leaders and volunteers. God brought them all in. I'm just amazed.
9: Hey, there's nothing like showing up in person, but yeah. Maybe you're one who wants to do a little research first. So so you can go to isimensministry.com. And that's isimensministry.com to learn more about ISI Men's Ministry. Or you can go to cbmc.com. That's cbmc.com for the Christian Businessmen's Connection. And we are so thrilled that you guys have agreed to come in and share a little bit of your experience. But for you listening, this is a game changer. Mm-hmm. It's a life changer.
10: Absolutely.
9: And we want you to be encouraged to take one step closer in your faith journey with the Lord Jesus Christ as your Savior. But how do we apply that in our lives? It's by coming alongside one another. Mm-hmm. It's about learning to love better at home, at work, and in our community. So, you know, we want to reemphasize one more time that Hebrews 10, 24, and 25 says, let us consider how to stir each other towards love and good works, not neglecting to meet together, as some are in the habit of doing, but encouraging each other even more as we see the day approaching. And that's the day of the Lord. And as we look around our world, you got to remember that things are not falling apart. They're falling into place. Mm-hmm. And
13: one day, and I believe one day really soon, we're going to be standing before the King of Kings, and he's going to ask us to give an account for not just how we handled our life or how we treated others, but how we think. And I will testify that meeting Ted and Ted has reshaped and reformed the way that I think about coming alongside others. And I am the recipient of great blessing of many, many coming alongside me to lead my wife and our life in a way that honors God. So we want to thank you so much for joining us on the program today. Ted, thank you for coming in.
11: It's been an honor, privilege.
10: Yeah, thank you. Thank you both for helping men become stronger in Christ, not just for themselves, but for their families, their churches, their workplaces, the communities around them. It makes a huge difference, and me personally being a recipient. So, yeah.
13: And I'd like to pray us out. May the Lord bless you and keep you. May he make his face shine upon you and be gracious to you. And as he lifts his countenance upon you like a proud Abba, a proud daddy, lifting his child above his head with joy and smiles and laughter and glee and saying, this is the way, walk in it. 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Until next time.
10: God bless.
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0: For everyone who exalts himself shall be what? Humbled. And he who humbles himself shall be exalted. So this is that repeated theme in Jesus' ministry where he talks about how humility is so important in the kingdom. Humility is important in the church. Remember, the scripture says God opposes the proud, but he gives grace to the humble. Humble yourselves, therefore, under the mighty hand of God. The scripture says that he may lift you up at the proper time.
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2: Thanks, Jesse. 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
1: Our culture is one of shameless self-promotion. We're encouraged to toot our own horns through things like social media. Humanism and self-esteem are the predominant worldviews in our society today, whereas humility is often seen as weakness. In Pastor Mark's message today, he wants you to know that when it comes to the kingdom of God, the way up is down. Jesus taught that if you want to be the greatest in his kingdom, then you have to lower yourself to the place of a servant. Now here's Pastor Mark in the book of Luke chapter 14 as he begins his message, Consider the Cost.

Let's open our Bibles now to Luke chapter 14. Luke chapter 14. Okay, chapter 14, the Gospel of Luke. And it says, here's again the setup. The Pharisees are ready. You know, they're trying. They're just watching for Jesus to do something. It says back in chapter 11, verse 53, when he left there, the scribes and the Pharisees began to be very hostile and to question him closely on many subjects, plotting against him to catch him in something that he might say. And so you could say that there is some religious espionage going on right here, isn't there? It came about, verse 1, when he went into the house of one of the leaders of the Pharisees on the Sabbath to eat bread, that they were watching him closely. There's nothing worse than having people watch you. Have you ever had that experience of just kind of watching to see your reaction, how you would handle something? I mean, it's even in a positive way, that can be a little odd, but when they're waiting for you to do something, in this case, the stakes are pretty high because they're waiting for Jesus to make a mistake that would cause him to have charges brought against him, to be arrested, and then ultimately be tried and executed. So they're observing him. Now, the Sabbath day was a day when there was a lot of entertainment and fellowship. I don't mean entertainment like you're watching a show, but people would get together. They would fellowship together. And I wish Sundays were that way a lot more. I know when we were Sabbatarian, the Sabbath, as we enjoyed it in those days, was we'd just hang out with people. And I hope your Sundays can be like that. But a side note. But verse 2 says, and there in front of him was a certain man suffering from dropsy. See, he couldn't hold on to things. He kept dropping them all the time. Anybody here suffer from dropsy? No, dropsy is a medical condition where the body's holding on to fluid. And apparently this man, he probably looked very swollen. And the rabbis believe that this was caused by immorality. And so this man was there. Now, it seems to be odd.

He took hold of him and he healed him and sent him away. And he said to them, which one of you shall have a son or an ox fall into a well and will not immediately pull him out on a Sabbath day? So he's saying, okay, your sons you love, your ox you need. He says, you would be able to pull them out of a well and according to the Sabbath laws, not break the law because it was lawful to do good and to save a life on the Sabbath day. Life precedes, the saving life precedes any of the holidays, keeping any of the holidays. And verse 6, they couldn't make a reply to this. Of course, that must have angered them even more, right? And now verse 7, Jesus tells them a parable as he's sitting at this table. It's a U-shaped table. That's the way banquets were. They would recline, laying on their left side, on couches, kind of couches, and they would eat with their right hand. And the person who was seated closest to the host was given the most honor at the meal. And so you remember who was sitting at the place of honor during the Lord's Supper? Judas. Judas had the place of honor at the table. And so when Jesus gives Judas the sop, it's called, that was what you did for the guest of honor. So Jesus was giving Judas great honor. I mean, right up to the very end, the Lord was merciful and gracious, wasn't he? So he began speaking a parable to the invited guests when he noticed how they had been picking out the places of honor at the table. So they were all kind of rushing to see who could get the best spot at the table. And it's interesting to watch sometimes when there are gatherings and there aren't a lot of places to sit, to see who tries to jump in and get the seats and, you know, a little bit of selfishness involved. And he says in verse 8, when you are invited by someone to a wedding feast, do not take the place of honor, lest someone more distinguished than you may have been invited by him. What a bummer to take the seat of honor and then have the host say, I'm sorry, but you're not seated here. You're at the wrong table. You're in the wrong spot. So better to be surprised. Now, the marriage feast. This kind of thing throughout the scripture is often talking about the millennial kingdom, just the kingdom of Christ. And so he's speaking to the Jews. This is the symbol. And he's saying, look, some of you want to have places of preference in the kingdom. Well, you need to back off. You need to be humble and let the Lord be the one who chooses where you will be, where you will sit. And verse 9, he who invited you both shall come and say to you, give place to this man. And then in disgrace, you proceed to occupy the last place. I was in a situation 2 weeks ago and a big boardroom, great big board table. We, you know, it seats like 15 or that's an odd number, maybe 16. And I was walking in, they had me go in first, and these other important people were coming in, and I was thinking, oh man, where am I going to sit? I don't sit at the head of the table, that's for sure, you know. Do I sit at the other end of the table? No, that would be like the head of a table. Where do I sit? So I kind of picked an in-between spot because I was thinking of this, you know. Jesus says, better to err on the side of sitting in the wrong place than to put yourself where you shouldn't be. But when you're invited, so recline at the last place, so that when one who has invited you comes, he may say to you, friend, move up higher, and then you will have honor in the sight of all who are at the table with you. For everyone who exalts himself shall be what? Humbled, and he who humbles himself shall be exalted. So this is that repeated theme in Jesus' ministry where he talks about how humility is so important in the kingdom. Humility is important in the church. Remember, the scripture says God opposes the proud, but he gives grace to the humble. Humble yourselves, therefore, under the mighty hand of God. The scripture says that he may lift you up at the proper time. So humility. In John, Jesus dresses himself

0: as a servant, and he bows down and he washes his disciples' feet, something nobody else would do. And he tells his disciples, if I, your Lord and Master, will wash your feet, then you ought to follow my example and do the same. He's saying you ought to have the kind of humility that there is no job too low for you to do. You ought to be able to do that kind of thing. You might see the wrapper. I mean, these are just silly things around the church. But you see the wrapper on the ground. And you decide to pick it up. Today I pulled some weeds. I saw some weeds. And I thought, I can pull weeds. You know, what couldn't you do for the Lord? Go in the men's room and there's stuff on the floor. Well, I'm okay. I can clean it up. I can wipe up. There's nothing that we couldn't do for the Lord. It's not like, well, that's not my job. Just do it. Be humble. And lead by example. We don't lead from the top down in the church. We lead from a servant's position up. And he went on to say in verse 12, to the one who had invited him. So he's back to the Pharisee who invited him to his house on the Sabbath. I also think it's significant that Jesus still would spend time with the Pharisees. He didn't refuse their invitations, even though he knew a majority of them wanted to kill him. He'd still hang out with them. He'd still meet with them. I think that was because he's always giving people another chance, another opportunity.
1: 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Well, we have an offer you won't want to refuse. We're giving away compact versions of the HCSB Bible. It's genuine leather, and it's the perfect size to give to someone else or to keep for yourself and have readily accessible at a convenient time and opportunity. 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That's all on that for now, so let's jump back in with Pastor Mark's teaching.
0: When you give a luncheon, he said to the man who invited him, or a dinner, do not invite your friends or your brothers or your relatives or rich neighbors, lest they also invite you in return and repayment come to you. He's saying, when you invite your friends to your house for this beautiful banquet, he says, you know, chances are that they're going to invite you back to their house. I mean, there's a reciprocation that's going to happen. And so he says, it's really, you haven't done anything gracious because you know that they're going to invite you over to their house. That's where he's coming from. But verse 13, he says, when you give a reception banquet, invite the poor, the crippled, the lame, the blind, and you will be blessed since they do not have the means to repay you. For you will be repaid at the resurrection of the righteous. So he's saying, look, again, I think this follows right after humility, doesn't it? That don't simply do things for people that you know you're going to receive something in return. The mission of the church would be to reach out to those who can't give anything back. This is the mission of Jesus. I mean, he wasn't serving people who could give back to him for the most part. He was ministering to the poor who couldn't minister significantly back. Verse 15, and when one of those who were reclining at the table, I think it kind of the light came on for him, he said, blessed is everyone who shall eat in the kingdom of God. Now, the thought was in the Jewish mind that all of Israel would enter into the kingdom of God. That was just a given. If you were the part of the family of Abraham, the Jewish race, you were automatically going into the kingdom. It's just, that was a given. But Jesus now tells a parable of a dinner, and he very clearly explains that no, not everybody who is part of Israel is going to come to the dinner. There has to be a response and a right response to God's invitation. Look at verse 16. But he said to him, to the man who said, you know, blessed is everyone who shall eat of the bread in the kingdom of God. Jesus says, well, listen, a certain man was giving a big dinner and he invited many. And at the dinner hour, he sent his slave to say to those who had been invited, come, for everything is ready now. A Jewish banquet took a long, in ancient days, took a long time to put together. There was a lot of preparation. It's kind of like a wedding banquet, or, you know, why is wedding on my brain, you know? I mean, it's months of preparation. And so they would send an invitation out way ahead of time. People would RSVP. It goes way back to biblical times. And then when the banquet was ready, messengers would be sent out and they would say, okay, the banquet's ready. Now come. You said you would come to the banquet, though they didn't know the exact day. You said you would come, so come. And to not show up would be a huge insult to the host. So that being said, a certain man came giving a big dinner and he invited many. And at the dinner hour, he sent his slave to say to those who had been invited, come, for everything is ready now. But they all alike began to make what? Excuses. The first one said to him, well, I bought a piece of land and I need to go out and look at it. Please consider me excused. And so this man, material things were his excuse. You know, I really can't make it. I got some material stuff. I've got to deal with my real estate here. And another said, I've bought 5 yoke of oxen and I'm going to try them out. Please consider me excused. And so the one man had his material things. This guy is involved in pretty big business. Most people, when he had 2 yoke of oxen, this guy has 5. So he's got big business. He says, you know, my business matters. I cannot go. Another said, I have married a wife, and for that reason, I cannot come. And so his personal relationships, he said, you know, that was his excuse, at least. You know, I can't come. I've married. My personal relationships are more important than you. And the slave came back and reported this to his master. And then the head of the household became angry. Who would the head of the household be? It's God. God is putting on this banquet. The banquet speaks of the kingdom of God. And he sent out the invitation. And the invitation is sent to Israel. And Israel, through the centuries, the prophets actually, you know, they presented the invitation. Messiah's coming. He's coming. And Israel said, okay, when the Messiah comes, well, we're going to receive him. But now the whole picture here in the gospel is, okay, the message has gone out. The dinner is ready. Come on. And they're all rejecting him. They all have excuses why they're not going to follow Jesus. I'm busy. I've got my material things, my business, my personal matters. And so Jesus is saying, you know what? Those who were invited, the Jewish people, the Jewish nation, they have rejected the invitation. And so the master is angry. And so the next step of the master is saying, okay, if you won't come, then he says, the middle part of verse 21, go out at once into the streets and lanes of the city and bring in here the poor, crippled and blind and lame. These would be the people that were not considered worthy of an invitation. These are people who are there because simply the host invites them, not because they're worthy, but because he welcomes them. The streets and the lanes. The streets are where, you know, common people are. The lanes would be more I think of it as the alleys. And that's where the more undesirable people would live. That's where people who, well, he calls them the sick, the poor, the crippled, the blind, and the lame. Not probably on the guest list. But the master says, you know, if those who are invited won't come, then let's open the doors. We have room here. And so those in Israel that were excluded in society, those are the kind of people that Jesus would often hang out with as well. The sinners, he welcomes them to come to the feast. Verse 22, so the slave, he goes out and he invites as many as he can find. And he came back and he says, Master, what you've commanded has been done and there's still room. Thank goodness, because verse 23 speaks of the Gentiles. And the master said to the slave, go out into the highways and along the hedges and compel them to come in, that my house may be what? Filled. For I tell you, none of those men who were invited shall taste of my dinner. And so we speak of, here's the Jewish nation, prepared by the invitation, prepared by the messenger, invited when the meal is ready. They reject it. They've got all their excuses. So the Lord says, okay, let's go to the next group of people, the people who wouldn't be considered worthy and welcome, and you invite them in. I'm opening my grace like that. There's still room. Okay, then let's open the doors to the Gentiles. And so here we are at the table. We're not deserving either, but we're welcome because the Lord has given us a place at the table. Isn't that awesome? We're welcome at His table. We're eating at His table. He wants His house to be filled. I think that speaks of the grace of God. God wants a full house in heaven. He doesn't want there to be empty chairs at the table. There's always room. I don't know how He does it, but there's always room for one more. There's always room for one more. I'm thinking about Christmas and Thanksgiving, and we have a pretty good-sized dining room. But I was still counting about how many people could sit at our table, and we're still like 1, 2, 3, 4, 5, 6, 7, 8, 9. I think we can only get 10 comfortably at this big old antique table we've got. And we still usually have to set up a card table, and that's inconvenient. And sometimes we sit two at the end of a table. You ever have to do that at a holiday? And that's really kind of, annoying. And, Leslie sets the table with the fancy glasses and all of that, and you don't want to tip it over. And I mean, it's just kind of anxiety producing. But God always has room. It's like, oh, there's room for one more, and everything just kind of miraculously, boom. Well, there's one more here. Oh, there's room. Boom. How are you doing this, Lord? There's always room for one more.
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1: 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Well, Pastor Mark will be back soon to continue teaching through the Gospel of Luke. Until then, thanks for joining us today on Grace Upon Grace.

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4: 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Know your Constitution. It's who you are. It's who we are.
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9: Yesterday, connecting past. Today, with an outer view. Tomorrow, to understand future. Yesterday, Today, and Tomorrow is the program that covers the current contemporary social issues in the light of our history, to understand our yesterday, to live fully today and tomorrow. Yesterday, Today, Tomorrow, with In Song Kim.
10: Hello, this is In Song Kim from Yesterday, Today, and Tomorrow. This is our second program with Dr. Rebecca Price Jenny. And she's with us. She's a multi-award winning author of the 28 books. And her newest historical novel, Land of the Morning Calm, is about a sequel to her Korean War novel, East of the Sun, and recipient of 3 National Book Awards. Thank you so much for being with us.
11: Oh, it's my pleasure, Insung. Thank you very much for having me.
10: Yes, and theologically trained historian. And she is also well known for the loved Eastern series, as well as her nonfiction classics, including Great Woman in the American History and Great Story in American History as well, right?
11: Yes.
10: Yes. So sounds like you love history.
11: Oh, I do. I love history very much. When I was a little girl, my parents were also history buffs, and they would buy me a lot of books about historical people. I love biographies. Mm. I love to read about people and their place in history. And they told me many stories about things that they had lived through. And I was fascinated with it.
10: Mm. And also, you're already writing professionally at the age of 14.
11: Yes.
10: And then by the following year was covering the Philadelphia Phillies. Please share a little bit about that. Yes.
11: Well, you may be surprised, but when I was growing up, I wanted to be an astronaut.
10: Oh, wow.
11: And I was very serious about it. For years, I was very serious about it from the age of 8 until 14. And when I was getting ready to go to high school and spoke with an advisor about what I should study to be an astronaut, she was very discouraging. And there were reasons why I would not have made a good astronaut. But the reason she gave were that there weren't female astronauts at the time, and that my math grades were not good enough. So I was a little bit downhearted, but she said to me, "Your teachers tell me that you are a very good writer, and I wonder if you have ever considered writing as a profession." And I said, "Well, no, I'll think about it." And I went home and prayed that God would show me a sign if I was to be a writer. And there came an opportunity for me to enter a writing contest. And I said, "Well, if I win, then I think that's my answer." And I won.
10: Wow. So
11: I felt that, yes, that was my calling. And that year, I got to interview one of the astronauts who had gone to the moon. And I figured if I couldn't be an astronaut, I could write about them.
10: Wow. Yes. And,
11: yes.
10: Okay, so how did it go?
11: It was wonderful. He was very kind and took a lot of time with a teenage girl to answer my questions about being on the moon. And then I became very interested in baseball and ended up writing about the Philadelphia Phillies for my local paper. But I was also very interested in politics and history. So when it came time to go to college, I had to decide which will it be. And I thought, well, I'll always love the baseball, but I think I really need to focus on the history. So that's how that came about.
10: Oh, wow. Not just a boring history. You're writing a novel, fictions, and that's it's really beautifully written.
11: Well, thank you very much.
10: Yes, yes. And so going back to 1907 revival in North Korea, how does the Jerusalem of East became a prison in less than 5 years?
11: It's hard to believe that a place that was so strong for Christianity became so quickly a stronghold for communism. And I think having gone through the response to the COVID pandemic a few years back, I learned how quickly we can lose our freedom. And that I had always heard things like President Reagan saying that freedom is always a generation away from being lost. And at Memorial Day services, I would hear over and over about how you know, how fragile freedom is. And yet I don't think I ever really understood it until we went through that in 2020. And suddenly it was illegal in some places to go to church, for example, or not to comply with different orders that were coming down from the state and local leaders and even national. So then I understood it better.
10: Yes, that was the shocking time for me. It was someone like me that came to America for more freedom. Experience that was devastating.
11: Oh, it must have been. I remember following a Korean pastor, Che-on, in California, who would not close his church and faced penalties and imprisonment.
10: Wow.
11: And he said something very similar, too, that, you know, he didn't come here to be, you know, to find a lack of freedom. And in the end, he was vindicated, and the state of California had to pay him damages.
10: Oh, wow. Really?
11: Yes.
10: Okay.
11: Mm-hmm.
10: Yeah, we're still in America, right?
11: Yes, we are.
10: That's great. Oh, wow. And this, we still, like you said, one generation away, we have to keep fighting for this, our freedom.
11: Yes. Yes, we do.
10: Yeah. And so this is, go ahead.
11: My ancestors fought in the American Revolution. Oh, I had many who picked up arms against Great Britain. And throughout most family history, we've had people engaged in America's wars, in the Civil War, the World Wars, Vietnam, and Korea. And I like to think that even though I was never in the military, using my writing to enlighten people is my way of keeping freedom alive.
10: Yes, it's powerful, powerful. Because if we don't understand why and how this freedom is valuable, then we're kind of lost in a way, right?
11: Yes.
10: Mm-hmm. So with the amazing revival, and there was one side, there was other thing is happening. Kim Il-sung is the first leader in North Korea. And I was surprised he was son of the Christian. I kind of heard that he went even the seminary, right?
11: I heard that he was trained in Christian university, perhaps in the seminary, and that he basically found communism more to his liking.
10: Mm. That's very interesting. So it's a very short time they groomed him to be put him in the leadership in the North Korea. And I kind of heard that Cho Man-sik is a real Christian leader in North Korea. They eliminated him in October 14, 1945. And then put the Kim Il-sung as a leader. And then ever since then, North Korea changed.
11: Yes.
10: Yeah.
11: Yes, one person can do a lot of damage.
10: Yep. And then there was backed by... it's very interesting is they were already grooming him to be a leader. It was not like overnight things. Okay, you, Kim Il-sung, you're going to be a leader of the North Korea.
11: Oh, no. This took years.
10: Yeah, they prepared him to be. So always on guard for us American, we have to be aware of in somewhere somebody might be groomed to be, right?
11: Yes.
10: Yeah. And so
11: I love it, the story that I tell in my first, and we call my books, this series, the Heirs of Freedom series. In the first book, East of the Sun, which takes place during the Korean War, one of the main characters' grandfathers was in North Korea when the war broke out, a pastor and a teacher, and he begins the journey down to the south and tries to rescue as many people as he can. And one of the main characters' jobs is to try to find out what happened to him. And I enjoyed telling the story of how he was actually captured And one of his guards had been one of his students.
10: Wow.
11: And so I like to tell that part of the story mm-hmm. because my professor at Princeton, whom I mentioned in our first hour together, was mm-hmm. Dr. Samuel Hugh Moffat. Mm-hmm. And he had told a story about being a missionary. And I believe he was, I can't remember, my husband knows the story a little better than I do, but it was during, I believe, the Japanese occupation, and he told a similar story of being imprisoned, and then he is miraculously released through the influence of someone he didn't really recognize, but who had been one of his students. And who didn't want to see him harmed. Mm. So I often will take a story that I've heard and work it into my fiction, you know, to give it more of an authentic kind of flavor. Because although my books are fictional, a lot of what happens in them is based on real events and real people.
10: Oh, wow. Yeah, usually Korean make a really good drama series.
11: <Yes.
10: laughs> I think I would love
11: so
10: to see.
11: So many stories.
10: Yeah, I'd love to see this book as a series on a drama. That'll be very, very, very interesting to watch that.
11: It would be. I'd like to see it become a movie.
10: Yeah, a movie or a series to learn about how it happened from all the way to 1907, how missionary went to North Korea and revival happened, and then how it transitions to communist country. All of this, it'll be very interesting.
11: Yes, I think so.
10: Yeah, and so, and your fiction will be a very strong foundation to have that series. Because, because we don't know a lot about even Korean War was forgotten war. Vietnam War, it was long war, so we remembered. But Korean War is forgotten. And we hear a lot about North Korea, Kim Jong-un stories and all that. But we don't know the real story of how the North Korea became communist country.
11: Oh.
10: Yeah.
11: Yes, it's a very important lesson, something very important to know.
10: Mm-hmm. Yeah, and then how dark it can be, oppression and the belief of communism, right?
11: Yes.
10: And so what would you share with us that what kind of hope do we have as a Korean in America today?
11: You know, I think about something that one of my students said to me when I taught Korean seminary students at the school where I earned my doctorate. And I remember they would tell me stories about their families and about being separated by the war and how they had relatives they had not ever known or their parents hadn't seen or their grandparents hadn't seen in years, and their fervent prayer that somehow communism would fall in the North and that Korea would be reunited. Mm-hmm. And we would talk about these things. And I remember one day saying to them, I'm very curious. You have many wonderful seminaries in South Korea. What brought you here away from your families, away from all that is loved and familiar to you? Why would you come here to study? And they were quiet for a moment, and then one of them spoke up and said, we remember when Korea had no Christians and Americans brought Christianity to our country. Now America is in trouble and it's our turn to bring Christianity back to you.
10: Wow.
11: I've never forgotten that.
10: Very well said. Yeah. And I think a lot of Korean, there was way saying, and a Korean comes to America, first thing they do is build a church.
11: Yes.
10: There are so many Korean churches here.
11: There are.
10: Because a lot of them, like me, came here to seek more about Jesus, about God. And, and then like he found it, there is, I don't know how to explain it, there is complacency in Christianity, right?
11: Oh, yes.
10: And there is not much hunger. Because we're too comfortable here.
11: Yes.
10: Yeah. And so what would be a takeaway from this Land of Morning Calm, a book for our listeners?
11: I think there's a main theme of hope that in times of confusion and darkness, historically, that's when we've seen revival. That's when God breaks through and things change, when people's lives are changed. And I love what happened in America after the Second Great Awakening. So this was a revival that began in the early part of the 1800s and lasted for quite a while. And its lead figure, there were many ministers who preached in this time, but the main person who's remembered is Charles Finney. And Finney said that changed people, people who are changed by the revival, go out and change their society. And American society did begin to change. So we saw finally an end to slavery. And we saw that there were more institutions to help people who struggled with mental illness, with alcoholism, with helping people achieve all that they could in their the God-given talents that they had given them. So we saw more participation in the public sphere by evangelical women. And so I think what I would like people to see in the book is that revival changes people and people change where they live. I love a story. It's not about the 1907 revival, but all revivals tend to have certain things in common. During the First Great Awakening in the 1730s, Benjamin Franklin was host to George Whitefield, who was the great revivalist of that First Great Awakening. And during that time, Franklin noticed that there was a great change among the people in Philadelphia, that because of the revival, because people's lives were being changed by Jesus Christ, that people were walking around singing hymns in public, and they, he said he would walk down the street at night and hear hymns being sung inside people's houses. And people were more civil to each other. They were kinder. And I think that this tends to happen. I've read about it so in so many places where revival has broken out, that people have changed and the places where they live have changed. So I want people to be hopeful. I want them to seek revival themselves and to be touched by God's Holy Spirit.
10: Yes, it did not happen in the social platform of the what do you call it, influencer these days. It happened with an anonymous person who is really seeking God.
11: And desire
10: that God poured out on his spirit. That's how a revival started, right?
11: Yes. And I mentioned, too, before that in 2023, a revival broke out at Asbury University in a very small town in Kentucky. And people began flooding this little campus seeking God's presence, and a lot of Christian celebrities wanted to go there. They wanted to film themselves there, and the administration of the school said, no, there are no stars here except Jesus.
10: Yes.
11: So if you want to come and be anonymous, that's okay. But if you want to come and draw attention to yourself, mm-hmm. no, we can't allow that.
10: Yes, that's what's exactly happening when revival happened. I heard that even North Korea, there's revival happened. There was a woman were praying. And also right after, even in the book of John, the woman at the well, the hunger of the
11: yes.
10: truth, right? That she
11: went One out. Thing that, oh, yes. One thing that I loved in writing Land of the Morning Calm was telling the stories of Korean women mm-hmm. who had not historically been treated that well in society. They were an afterthought, if you will.
10: Mm-hmm.
11: They were more property than beloved.
10: Mm-hmm.
11: And they lived in fear that something bad might happen to them. Maybe their husband would disown them
10: mm-hmm.
11: or evil spirits would get them. And when they learned about Jesus and his great love for them, it transformed their lives. They felt loved. They felt like they were worthwhile human beings and valuable.
10: Mm-hmm.
11: And they went out and preached. Mm-hmm. And they saw revival.
10: Yes, that was a Korean Christian history. The woman
11: yes.
10: didn't even have a training, but they were... the love of Jesus was so fired on their heart.
11: I love that.
10: Yeah.
11: And that's something that the American in the book struggles with. How can an untrained person tell about Jesus? But he learns.
10: Yes. And I think being a pastor is different than sharing the gospel is allowed by anyone who has a testimony
11: yes.
10: of Jesus, right?
11: Oh, yeah. For sure.
10: Yeah. And I think we should allow more of that. We have a platform, social media. Anybody can share their stories and gospels and share their heart. And I think, I do believe our time, so many people are yearning for Jesus to intervene in our time, right?
11: Oh, they are. I agree.
10: Yes. And I'm looking forward to that time soon, right? Yeah.
11: Yes.
10: Yes, thank you so much for being with us with an amazing book. And tell us a little bit more about where they can find the book and the title of the book.
11: Yes, Land of the Morning Calm is the title, and it's available on Amazon. And they can find out more about it there and on my website, RebeccaPriceJanney.com. And there are stories there about... kind of background stories about the book and about my other novels and nonfiction, too.
10: Yes. Thank you so much for being with us today. Thank you.
11: Oh, it was my pleasure. Thank you.
10: Yes. Thank you for listening to this wonderful novel. And please just go to Amazon and just buy some books and share about this story about what happened in North Korea in 1907. And thank you so much for listening. Yesterday, today, and tomorrow, we'll be back next week. Thank you.
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0: The passionate pursuit of holiness, obedience to the Word of God in every area, is the essence of the Christian life. It is my sincere prayer that the time we spend together today in God's Word will enable all of us to walk in greater holiness and thus to live our lives more to the glory of God.
1: Celeste Montague, thank you for joining us today. We are studying the book of Romans together, a letter written by the Apostle Paul to the believers at the church in Rome, and probably Paul's masterpiece of all of his writings in the scripture. We are in Romans chapter 1, an incredibly impactful chapter that sets the table for our study. Let's listen as John brings us part 1 of a message titled, Abandoned by God, and starts our time together with a prayer. Here's our teacher, John Politon.
2: Let's share together a short and yet sincere word of prayer before we approach this passage of Scripture this morning. Let's pray. Our Father, as we open the pages of your sacred book, we pray that we might realize that you are the one that is speaking, that this is not a human message, that this is a message from you, the living, the one true, the only God. May we hear it as if our Lord Jesus Christ were speaking, or perhaps even, Father, as if your own voice were thundering from heaven as in days gone by. Help us, Lord, to understand what you're saying in this text, to perceive the truth. We are, just as we hear the infants in this auditorium crying, we are in many ways spiritually the same. Help us to perceive your truth and to respond as you would have us. Feed us with both the pure milk of the Word of God as well as its meat, as is fitting for wherever we might be in our individual spiritual lives and walks with you. We thank you for it, Father, as always, in the matchless name of Jesus the Christ. Amen and amen. I'm going to ask you to turn again in your Bibles to the book of Romans chapter 1. The book of Romans chapter 1. It is our text again this morning, and particularly verses 24 to 32. And in many ways, I could not think of a better text to lead into a celebration of the Lord's table. This portion of God's Word chronicles the fall of man and the fallenness of man as presented by the Apostle Paul in this powerful and insightful passage. And Paul's theme, of course, in the entire book of Romans is the gospel, the good news of rescue, salvation in Jesus Christ. And again, as Paul points out, and as many others have pointed out throughout the centuries, the good news is not good news unless, no pun or cleverness at all intended, unless you understand the bad tidings, the bad news. And that bad news is set forth for us in verse 18 of Romans chapter 1. For the wrath of God is revealed. It actually means it's continually being revealed from heaven against all ungodliness and unrighteousness of men who suppress God's truth in their unrighteousness. Now, we have been talking for many weeks about the wrath of God. It's a subject that is not a pleasant subject, but it is a true and a necessary subject. And it might interest you to know that there are at least five different kinds or aspects, if you will, of the wrath of God. First and foremost, most people think of the wrath of God is his eternal wrath, which is where all those outside of Christ will eternally reside in a real place called hell. That's his eternal wrath. There's also his eschatological wrath. It's a 50-cent theological word that means his end times, his end of the age type of wrath, the great tribulation, the great and awesome day of the Lord when God's judgment on all mankind will be visited. There's God's cataclysmic wrath. You see that at different times in the pages of Scripture. That was the flood

judgment on man's sowing to the flesh and his wrath, the consequences of our sin nature and sinful actions. And then there's the wrath that we're going to deal with this morning in verses 24 through 32. It is a particular aspect of the wrath of God. It's God's wrath, if you will, of abandonment. It is God abandoning man and allowing man to go his own way. It literally, we have, sad to say, the best object lesson of the truth of verses 24 to 32 going on in our culture in America right now, today. I still remember, I don't even think I was a believer at the time, but I remember Billy Graham's wife, Ruth Bell Graham, made a comment one time that God would judge America. And she said, do you really think that God, she was asked, do you really think God would judge America? She had a classic comment, got a lot of press at the time. She said, my friend, if God doesn't judge America, he'll have to apologize to Sodom and Gomorrah. That was in the early 70s. What would she say today? Well, the bad news is that God is angry with man. And we've been asking the question, why is God so angry with mankind? And by the way, I thought God was a God of love. And remember, he is a God of perfect love, perfect grace, perfect compassion, perfect mercy, and also perfect justice, perfect righteousness, perfect holiness, and perfect wrath. And his wrath is every bit as much of his glory and his personality and his character as his love. And as a matter of fact, his wrath has a purpose. Psalm 145, verse 17. The Lord is righteous in all his ways. He's kind in all his deeds. And it may very well be that the wrath of God, as it has in the past, will lead one or more of you, and in a general way, maybe all of us, to a greater repentance of sin and restoring ourselves in a right relationship with him. Why is God upset with mankind? First of all, we've seen, is because of revelation. He's made himself known, verses 18 and 19, and men reject him. Men, get this, men first abandon God before he ever abandons them, if you will. They reject his revelation. They reject his truth. It isn't that they don't know God. They do know God. The classic example of that, of course, is Adam. He walked and talked with God in the garden face to face. And Adam and Eve themselves reject that God. Mankind has been following along. So there's a revelation of God, and then there's man's rejection of God. Verse 21, when they knew God, they did not glorify him as God. Neither were they thankful, became empty, and their reasoning and their foolish heart was darkened. Then they get to rationalization. They ultimately profess themselves to be wise, and in doing so, they become fools. They reject real truth, and they believe a lie, and then call themselves wise for doing so. And that rationalization leads to the fourth reason why God is angry with man, and that, of course, is religion. Religion, as we've been saying over and over and over again, it's not the best in man, it's the worst in man. Man's religion is not man striving to God. It's the classic example of man running from the real God, the only God. He makes up false gods of his own and develops, because he, even in his rejection of the truth, he knows in his heart of heart there's a God. He knows he's rejected the truth. He's been given a conscience. He's been made imago Dei. He knows in his soul, in his spirit, in his being, there is a God. There's a God who's going to hold him accountable. And yet he rejects that truth. Why does he run to the darkness? Because he loves the darkness. Why? Because his deeds are evil. Because he loves his sin. And in doing so, he knows, however, in the core of his being, that he still needs to worship. So he invents gods of his own. And it leads, lastly, to where we are today in verses 24 and 32. Reprobation. Ultimately, he's abandoned by God and allowed to let his depravity take him down that road.

0: 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Now, let's get back to John as he shares more about being abandoned by God.
1: God literally abandons men to themselves because they have abandoned God. And we pick it up in verse 24. It says, therefore, because of all this rejection of God, because they knew the truth, because they suppressed the truth, and so forth, therefore, verse 24, God gave them over in the lusts of their hearts to impurity, that their bodies might be dishonored among them. See, this is the fulfillment of verse 18. The wrath of God is being revealed from heaven. And by the way, it's being revealed from heaven because of what we see happening in our culture, as well as in the individual lives that make up our culture. He's allowed us to go our way. We've kicked him out of the public discourse. We've kicked him out of the schools. We've rejected his moral commands, and as a society, as a culture, as a nation, and we are now reaping the whirlwind, if you will, of that activity. We're watching his wrath played out on the cultural, societal level. So verses 24 to 32 is the fulfillment of verse 18. That's how the wrath of God is being revealed. The evil, the wickedness, the illogical, the stupidity, the moral depravity that you see programmed on your computer screens, in theaters, in books, in movies, good grief, in the checkout line at Fry's, that moral depravity is the wrath of God being revealed. He's allowing us to have our way. It's the outworking, if you will, of the wrath of God. And so that phrase there, you see it three times. Verse 24, God gave them over. Verse 26, for this reason, God gave them over. Verse 28, and just as they did not see fit to acknowledge God. See, they knew God, but again, they didn't see fit to acknowledge him as God any longer. They know. They reject it. God, verse 28, gave them over. That word, paradidomi, to give over, it's used often in Scripture. It's an intense verb. It can refer to giving over the body to be burned, 1 Corinthians 13:3. Three times, Christ uses it in referring to giving himself over to death, Galatians 2:20, Ephesians 5:2. It's used in a judicial sense. It means to commit or give over an individual to prison, Mark 1, verse 14, Acts 8, verse 3. Or to judgment, to be punished or tortured, Matthew 5, 25, and 10, 17, and so on. It can refer to rebellious angels being delivered to pits of darkness that Peter references in 2 Peter chapter 2, verse 4. And even to the Father's delivering his own Son on Calvary's cross to be the propitiation for sin, giving him over to death, Romans 4, verse 25. So God gives us over to our own ways. And it says in verse 24, over in the lusts of their hearts to impurity, that their bodies might be dishonored among men. That's the effect of sin. It always dishonors the body. It always dishonors the person. It steals his peace. It removes his royal coat of arms that God has cloaked him with as humankind, if you will. It takes away his dignity. It gives man fear. It gives man guilt. It causes trembling. It convulses the conscience. People kill themselves at times to find relief from the torment. Sin destroys relationships. It destroys marriages. It destroys families. It devastates. It debauches a city. It debauches a nation. Thomas Watson, the Puritan, said, quote, "Sin puts gravel in our bread and wormwood in our cup." Bernard of Clairvaux said, quote, "Sin is a death, always dying." So man is turned over to his own sinfulness to let it compound and compound and compound and to do its work. And people do not like, they love their sin, but they don't like the consequences. And they know something's wrong, and they're constantly trying to get relief from it. Take a vacation. Take a better vacation. Buy a second house or a third house. Get a third or a fourth car. More drugs. More alcohol. More money, more work, more sex, more whatever it is. We got to do something to fill the torment. They run off to the psychiatrist. Oh, by the way, interesting fact. This has been true all my lifetime, and it's true. I double-checked it again this week. It's true today. What profession do you think has the number, it leads all other professions by far in terms of suicide? If you said medical doctors, you'd be correct. But why do medical doctors lead all other professions in suicides? Because of a subgroup within medical doctors who lead all physicians and all other groups by far in suicide. You know what that group is? Psychiatrists. Psychiatrists! The people who are charged, so to speak, with helping others solve their problems know that there is no solution. And so that inevitable judgment upon them causes so many of them to lose hope. There's no freedom from the bondage. There's no limiting the pain. There's no easing of the guilt. And man is turned over to wrath. By the way, the good news... The good news is what we celebrate at the end of this service today. The good news is right over my shoulder. The symbol of the good news is right there. The upper vertical crossbeam of the cross of Christ. Remember? Propitiation. It satisfies the anger, the righteous wrath of God by the shed blood of Christ. And the crossbeam, expiation. Not only satisfying his justice, his holiness, his wrath, but restores the peace, takes away the guilt, removes the guilt, and restores the fellowship. It's not that you're not going to hell. It's that you're also invited to the banquet feast of the Lamb. And it means you can be whole now. You can live life to the glory of God now. You can have a fulfillment now in the midst of life's struggles, in the midst of the tears, in the midst of the sickness and the disease and the sadness and the financial struggles of a fallen creation and a fallen world. You can know that peace and joy now. You know, one commentator I was reading talked about that little furry animal, ermine. You know, they make ermine furs, ermine coats, if I'm pronouncing it correctly. Do you know that an ermine is an animal that absolutely cannot stand to be dirty? It does everything it possibly can do to be clean, to keep itself clean. Man in and of himself does not have that capability. Man who rejects God cannot do it. But like I said, the honey and the lion, so to speak, is the cross of Jesus Christ. And God allows wrath to be visited for a healing purpose if men will respond. And it's always been that way. Isaiah 19, verse 22, "And the Lord will strike Egypt striking, he says, but healing. Why is the Lord striking Egypt? Isaiah goes on, so that they will return to the Lord and he'll respond to them and heal them. You see, this is a message for the non-believer outside of Christ. This is a message for the believer to better understand what's going on in our culture. But this is also a message from God's word to the believer to walk in greater holiness, to repent of your sins and mine, to take a closer examination to your life now, today. What do you lust after now? In the depravity that has been resolved, I trust, by Christ at the cross, we still live in these fallen bodies that must express ourselves in that manner. We still, at times, are captured by wrong thinking because of our fleshly minds.
0: We are sinners, saved by grace, but not yet delivered from our sinful flesh. We need the Lord every day. 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I'm Celeste Montague. 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
7: 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You mind saying amen? 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
13: 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I believe in mercy and I believe in grace, but I do not intend to presume upon them. 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